0: Tomby was cut off there on the outside by Danilo Santos. And good composure there on the ball by Riyad, because Rafinha was trying to jump that passing lane back to the goalkeeper, Bono. Luis Enrique brings it down, keeps it in play. Can he find the outlet? It's Danilo Santos. Vinicius Jr. Was that a foul by Hakimi? No. Vinny goes down. Referee says play on. 2 minutes to go. Benzedin Talbi. Ashraf Hakimi. Imamouni running off the ball. Can't get it away clean. Comes to the middle of the field. Shot through traffic. Alisson knocks it down and makes the follow-up save as well. Imamouni there. Closing in quick. And Alisson alert off of the deck to make the play.
1: El Aynawi from distance. It takes an awkward bounce across. I actually think Alisson is trying to keep this one in play. It was going wide. But by trying to keep it in play, ends up spilling it. You see here. Yeah, this ball's going wide, and it almost results in just a pure rebound. And he's able just to smother it and push it behind, but it goes back for a corner. Outswinging ball coming.
0: 100th minute of the game. Ashraf Hakimi to take. The reigning African player of the year. Will send in the corner, deep to the back post, too far for Talbi. Still a chance for Morocco to recycle this. Talbi picks it up, hooks that one in, headed away by Gabriel. Maimouni trying to hold it. Vinicius couldn't take it away. Is there one more attack coming here in New Jersey? Will Morocco just play safe the rest of the way? Brazil, though, creeping their pressure a little bit higher up.
1: It's been a fun game, though. Seen. Oh.
0: Well, Boadi there might have got a little bit bailed out by the referee's whistle, but time was up. It was a fun game. It ends even. It opens the door for Scotland or Haiti to end the day leading this group. Let's send you to the other side of the stadium to Rob Stone as it finishes here in New Jersey. Brazil 1, Morocco 1.
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8: Well, the points are shared between Brazil and Morocco in one of the more anticipated matchups in the group stage. One goal from either side in the first half, no scoring in the second half. 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Pete Fewing.
9: I felt like Brazil was a little out of sync in the second half. I don't think Morocco had it either, but neither goalkeeper really had to do too much until just right before almost the last kick of the game. Alisson has to make a save to his left and does a good job of making a first save and then having to make the second save. But, it's interesting. I think these are two very – well, Brazil is a very experienced World Cup participant, right? So they both probably walk into the locker room. Brazil probably says, all right, let's move forward. They have a very good chance of, advancing, right? When you add in Haiti and Scotland. So I think they get it, throw it behind them, and on to the next.
10: Yeah, sellout crowd of 80,000 plus here where the World Cup final will be hosted July 19th. I think there were some two quality goals from Diaz pass to Zabari, and then Vinny Jr., of course, scored a great goal coming out the first hydration break. I think both teams will be happy with a point. This was a marquee matchup in this group. The expectation from both clubs, both countries, will be to win the next two games against Haiti and Scotland coming up over the next 10, 15 days. So I think it was a strong start by Morocco. They got out of the gates quickly. They got their goal. Brazil found their feet after a slow start. And then the second half just kind of petered out a little bit with the conditions.
8: Yeah, both Haiti and Scotland must feel like they have an opportunity to take really the advantage in this kind of first day of action in Group C. We'll come back and look at it from Brazil's perspective. You're listening to the 2026 FIFA World Cup on iHeartRadio.
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0: The points are shared between Brazil and Morocco in a 1-1 draw to open up Group C. Let's look at it from Brazil's perspective. Just felt like they started off really slow. They did get the equalizer later on in the first half. But do you think they would have been disappointed with this result going into it, Danny?
1: Well, I don't think so. I think Morocco, obviously semi-finalists in 2022, a young, vibrant team. They had some great performances across their starting 11. But I think for Brazil, they're tournament ready. They understand this type of setup. They know what they have to do in terms of the canter they need to get going and find their feet through a long tournament, which is almost 6 weeks here. But a couple of great plays, obviously, by big-time players. Alisson made a double save at the end. Vini Jr. obviously scored that great goal. But I think Brazil are going to absorb the personality of their coach. They were calm. They were measured. They had a bad start, but they found their feet and eventually got the point they needed.
2: Yeah, and you never saw them waver, right? There was no panic. There was no one yelling at their teammates. There was no rash tackles. There was none of that stuff. It was just business as usual for them. Morocco, on the other side, I thought they came out great. I think they should have some confidence going forward with this, saying, hey, that was a very good Brazil, very talented team, and we made them look kind of average in the second half, and so we bent without breaking and take the point, and we'll move forward.
0: Yeah, with Brazil, they made a couple changes. Do you think that makes the decision a little bit more difficult for Carlo Ancelotti in the next game?
1: I think the substitution, we talked about actually beginning of the game, Ancelotti's decisions in the second half based on the heat, the humidity, and the players he has available. Fabinho and Dinho came on at halftime. That was a good change. I thought Cunha had a good impact as well when he came off the bench.
2: Well, and it's like the U.S. You know, they got four subs in the second half of their game last night, and I think it's good. The more guys you get involved, the more guys get into the rhythm of it, and the more guys that feel a part of it. So I think it's great when you can use your bench and not have a drop-off.
0: Yeah, Brazil and Morocco share the points 1-1 in the opening match of Group C. Anderson Hurst, Pete Fewing, Danny Jackson with you. We'll come back and discuss the Morocco side of things. 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

0: Brazil, Morocco tie 1-1 in the opening match of Group C. Anderson Hurst, Pete Fewing, Danny Jackson with you guys here on the post-game show on iHeartRadio on the 2026 FIFA World Cup. Let's look at things from the Morocco side of things. Do you feel almost a little disappointed that you weren't able to kind of put forward that performance in the first 15, 20 minutes for the rest of the match, or are you feeling good because you drew against Brazil 1-1, Danny Jackson?
1: Yeah, I would say great start. A point is important, especially getting out the gates in the tournament. Get the points under your belt, then you work forward, especially with the two games coming up. It was a fantastic goal between Brahim Diaz to Sabari that cut open a really experienced backline for Brazil. But 12 shots in the first half for Morocco, no shots in the second until that double save by Alisson in the 99th minute. So like we talked about, Brazil really started to take control after that second half. But the breakout star for me, the player of the game for Morocco, was the 18-year-old Boudawi in the middle of the park. He looked assured, confident. He expressed himself in midfield against a much more experienced group of players in Brazil. He really stood out as a player for me, Pete, that took this game by the scruff of the neck.
2: This is the first time Brazil's not won their opening game in the World Cup?
0: No, they hadn't lost since 1934. Okay. So they had drawn their first but it's only been three times in their entire, so.
2: Yeah.
0: This is relatively unfamiliar territory.
2: Yeah, so if I'm Morocco, I feel pretty good about that, right? I feel like, okay, and we scored a great goal, and we held our own. We had chances all the way to the very end, and so there's definitely something to build on, and you can never look past any team in this. They cannot look past the others in the group. But I think for Morocco, I think they feel like, okay, they've got their legs too into the tournament. So it's up and going. They got a point. They move forward.
0: Yeah, and even if they didn't dominate, sorry, Danny, that for the like they did for the original part of the the first part of the game, they could take confidence from the fact that Brazil had a lot of possession in the later part of the first half and most of the second half and were able to kind of stave them off a little bit as well.
1: Yeah, I think the hydration break definitely helped again. We talked about that in the first game with Mexico and South Africa. South Africa came out of that first hydration break, started to find their feet a bit. Brazil needed that little break to come together, wrap their arms around each other, get a couple of wise words from Ancelotti, and then they came out and scored quickly thereafter and took control for the final 45.
0: Yeah, so we'll take a look at what's next for both teams coming up next. 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
6: 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The inaugural Bruise Cruise sails from Miami to the Bahamas aboard the Norwegian Jewel. 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
0: Welcome back to the 2026 FIFA World Cup on iHeartRadio. My name's Anderson Hurst, joined by Peter Fewing, Danny Jackson as well. Brazil, Morocco tie 1-1 in the opening match of Group C play. It feels like the advantage in this group is still up for grabs, Danny Jackson.
1: Absolutely. We have a big game for Scotland. The expectation is in just 30 minutes or so, they'll get that 3 points against Haiti, but don't underestimate that team. They didn't lose in qualifying, and then it obviously goes to the all-important second and third game. Scotland have Morocco to contend with in Foxborough, and then the big one for Scotland coming out at the very end is traveling down to Miami in the hot, humid conditions, having to face Brazil. I'd imagine a few supporters and players will be a little bit red and burned by the time they get down to Miami.
2: Maybe dehydrated, yes. Right? What happened? How come you didn't show up for the game? Well, I was face down, right? So, I think it's one of those, the Scott, I'm English, so I can appreciate this, but they that heat in Miami for Scotland and Brazil will have a little bit of an advantage. So yeah, as these games go on, we saw Qatar do it today, right? They're going to sit back and defend. Well, if I'm Haiti and if I'm the Haiti coach, or you know, both teams play a 4-4-2, Scotland and Haiti, so we'll see a very defensive match until the game gets opened up, if Brazil can open it up, if Morocco can open it up.
1: We talk a lot about patience in these early games, especially from the big teams. Brazil will not panic. They have the right coach at the helm. The fans know that. They've been here before. They understand the journey of a World Cup. And both sets of teams today, Morocco and Brazil, invest heavily in their youth development, and they play in these young World Cups. So these players have come through a system where they've played in these long tournaments, and they know they have to find a cadence, find a rhythm. The biggest question, I think, is who's going to be their number nine? Because Thiago was ineffective today. He hardly touched the ball. I think we guessed going into the second half, just before he got pulled, he had barely 15 touches in the game. The Brazilian number nine, for them to win a World Cup, yes, they have to get Vini Jr. and get Rafinha going, but they need to find a number nine that's going to score goals.
2: Yeah, it's interesting. As soon as you said he was on, you looked it up and you said he was on 13 touches, his 14th or 15th touch was almost a goal. So he's that kind of player that he might not have to do a lot. Holland, right? And then all of a sudden he's in the right spot at the right time.
0: And up next for Brazil is Haiti. Is it obviously they have the advantage in that one, a much smaller country, does not have as much experience at this stage. But is it enough for Brazil just to move on, or do they need to dominate and kind of have the feeling that they're one of the best teams in this group?
1: I think they have to give confidence to their fans, but they also need to find confidence in themselves. Where's Neymar going to be coming into knockout rounds? We don't think he's going to be available for the next couple of games. But Haiti are playing with house money, and they have nothing to lose. The expectation is, can they get something out of Scotland? But they have nothing to lose against Morocco and Brazil, and that's a very dangerous team in the World Cup.
0: Yeah, yeah. And up next for Morocco is Scotland. So it's one of those situations where they feel like they have a good feeling going out of this game, excuse me, and 1-1 against Brazil. But it's probably the second hardest game you have to play coming up for Scotland next, so you feel like you have to get a result there.
2: I would agree with that. And Scotland also is playing a little bit with house money as well.
0: Right.
2: They're playing against a team that went to the, you know, was in the final four of last, the 2022 World Cup. So these teams don't have the pressure on them, but they want desperately to do well and advance. So for Scotland, this 1-1 tie might make them say, hey, wait a minute, we could get in there. And maybe, right. I would say Haiti and Scotland are both hoping they could be a third place top eight third place team in advance.
0: Well, let's talk about those two teams coming up next. 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
0: Brazil, Morocco tie 1-1 to open up Group C play. Let's shift our focus to the next game in that same group. Danny Jackson, Peter Fueling, myself, Anderson Hurst with you today here on the postgame show. Danny, what are you looking for in that second game?
1: Well, the last game was a heavyweight battle between who's going to get first position. This is going to be the fight for third place. This is vitally important for both countries. Can they get off the mark? Can they get some points under their belt? The expectation is that Scotland get 3 points, but don't underestimate the Haitians, Pete Fueling.
2: Yeah, I would agree with that. Until you brought it up earlier about what Haiti had done in qualifying, I thought the same. And I bet everybody's looking at it saying, well, they haven't been in the World Cup for many, many years, right? So, but it's the World Cup. We've already seen it now. You can never, and this is why we play the group stages, right? So I would look at this and say, I hope Scotland gets out. I hope we see goals from them. I hope they find their rhythm quick. But I think it's a 50-50.
0: Yeah, we got pregame for that coming up next. Haiti, Scotland. After this one, Brazil, Morocco share the points. It's all up for grabs in the second game of Group C. Coming up next is the pregame show for that Haiti-Scotland match. 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

0: there 100 years ago, and the energy that they bring and the passion that they bring. And they're once a nation that was, you know, one of the top, considered one of the top countries in football. So it'll be fun. And it is exciting to see all the different cultures that come together make it that much more fun. The bike that McTominay hit against Denmark, right? That just, it'll be, that guy will never buy a beer in Scotland for the rest of his life, right? At a pub. So it will be fun. Am I right, Danny?
1: Yeah, well, he scored in the third minute. I think Andy Murray, the famous Scottish tennis player, was like, what was that? But what the amazing thing was against that Denmark team, yeah, they had to win that game.
2: Right.
1: And it was 2-2 going into extra time. They scored two in injury time, yes, to put him in the World Cup at Hampden Park. And that's what it's all about.
0: Absolutely.
1: And, you know,
0: and exactly. And the Haitians have their opportunity now to have the same kind of thing. I'm not kidding. We've seen three games today, and I've got goosebumps when I think about what it means to a country, and that they get to come to the World Cup. And I love that the Scottish are in Boston. And I love there's a huge Haitian population there. They get to celebrate their history, right? And so both teams, I think maybe Scotland wanted Brazil to get the 3 points,
2: sure,
0: right? To keep Morocco at zero, and then hopefully they get a 1 point. But I think it does give them momentum.
1: They've got the tie.
0: Yeah.
1: Yeah, they've got one of the better teams they've had in the last couple of years to Scotland. We've talked about a couple of their players, but Shankland as well has made his move to Rangers, playing alongside Che Adams. They play a good combination up front. But Scotland do have a big history in the World Cup. You know, Archie Gemmell scored that incredibly famous goal in the 1978 World Cup in Argentina, where he dribbled around people, looked like Maradona in the 86 World Cup, this diminutive little Scotsman that went through. They've also had some sad events as well. Going into the 1986 World Cup, they had to play Wales in a qualifier, and during the game, the famous coach Jock Stein collapsed during the game, and when the players came back, they won that game to qualify, and when they came back into the dressing room celebrating, and they found out the head coach had actually died.
0: Mm.
1: And Alex Ferguson, the famous Alex Ferguson, actually came in to fill in for that World Cup. And the interesting thing was, if he hadn't have gone to the World Cup, he was offered the job at Arsenal. And if Alex Ferguson had not gone to the World Cup as a fill-in for Jock Stein, the world of football be a lot different.
0: Wow.
1: Because he said no to Arsenal because he was filling in and carrying Scotland to the World Cup. And then, of course, he went to Manchester United shortly thereafter,
2: yeah,
1: and had an incredible career.
2: Well, as a Man United fan, I'm very thankful for that timeline working out the way that it did, obviously. But, yeah, you guys mentioned it, right? Sometimes, you know, I love to compare these two broadcasts. We have the same panel here of analysts Peter Fewing, Danny Jackson, and myself, Anderson Hurst here. We had superstardom in the Brazil-Morocco game, where it's all like almost all about the players and coaches there. And in this time, it feels like it's more about the fans and the countries, doesn't it, Danny?
1: It is, and I think that's what it's about. It's a celebration. The World Cup is a celebration of cultures and people and the fans, right? Is can FIFA put on a spectacle, not just for the world on the pitch, but in the stadiums as well, in and around the stadiums, for the fans to travel. And for Scotland and for Haiti, of course, it's 1974 in West Germany when Haiti last qualified. And then for Scotland, it was 1998. And I think this is the type of experience where the players will feel it. We talk about national anthems, and we'll get into this later, but the Flower of Scotland, it will put tears in your eyes, whether you're from Scotland or not. The national anthem, the pride that they sing that song, it really is incredible. You get to see it from both countries, where they have passion about their small countries, but they're going to make a big statement on the world stage today.
0: We saw it last night with the U.S. game.
2: Yes.
0: I think it changed. Everybody woke up who's a U.S. fan a little happier and a little more confident.
2: Yeah, absolutely. Let's get into our starting lineups, and they're brought to you today by Fox One. The excitement of the FIFA World Cup is now streaming live on Fox One, the official English streaming platform to catch every unforgettable moment. Fox One brings the action straight to your screen so you never miss a goal. Download Fox One and experience the FIFA World Cup live. Let's start with Scotland, Danny Jackson.
1: Gunning goal, a back four of Hickey, Hendry, Hanley, and captain Andy Robertson, 92 caps on his career with Scotland, just moved from Liverpool to Tottenham. He'll play on that left-back role. It's Gannon Doak, McTominay, Ferguson, then McGinn are your four midfield, and then Shanklin and Adams are your two up front. So an aggressive lineup for Steve Clark coming out with two strikers going into this first game?
2: Yeah, for the Haitians, we got Placide in goal. Their captain, Arcus, Ade, Delcroix, and Experience provide the back four. You got Providence, Bellegarde, Jacques, and Lucius along the midfield line, and Isidore and Pierrot up top for the Haitian national team, which Danny believes is being a little overlooked. Coming up next, we look at our keys to

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0: Welcome back to iHeartRadio's coverage of the 2026 FIFA World Cup. I'm Anderson Hirsch, joined by Danny Jackson and Pete Fewing as we take you all the way up to kickoff between Scotland and Haiti. Let's take a look at our two head coaches here. You guys kind of mentioned it in the last segment. We got Steve Clark for Scotland. His playing days at Chelsea during the 90s, but has coached Scotland since 2019. Danny Jackson, one of the more higher-tenured coaches at this FIFA World Cup.
8: Yep, Steve Clark obviously was an experienced player, played with the teams like Chelsea, was involved in the coaching staff at Chelsea, and obviously made the opportunity to take over the Scotland national team, and he's carried that mantle, and I think he's signed a new contract. He'll continue forward. He is a coach that allows his players to play, and he'll give them confidence. He'll fight their corner. He's a kind of individual who'd want in the trenches in warfare, right? He's going to kind of barrel his head down. He'll fight for you. He'll be the first person to run into battle and allow his team to follow, and he leads by example. He is a Scot through and through. He rolls up his sleeves. We've talked about a lot of coaches who are from different countries and don't quite represent who they are and what they are. Steve Clark is all Scotland all the time, and he's going to be a fantastic leader that will carry Scotland through, Pete, some challenging times, I'm sure. Not just in this game, but obviously the games coming up as well.
9: I think that's what Scotland needs, right? You mentioned it with Ancelotti, that the players take on his personality, his demeanor, his calm. That works for the Brazilian players, but for the Scottish players, their identity is battle. outwork your opponent, fight for everything, sacrifice your body, do whatever you've got to do. And when you have a coach like Steve Clark who has done that as a player, you can do it as well. And so he's the kind of guy that you – Scotland needs that kind of coach,
0: right,
9: in my opinion. That's – you know, they're 4-4-2, I love it, right?
0: Right.
9: There's no 4-2-3-1, no four diamond in the midfield.
8: I think they played 4-4-2 in 1998. It was like, oh, okay, we did this once, we'll do it again.
0: Right, right.
9: And by the way, you don't need a midfield, just lump it and let's go get it, right? You know, so I like it. I like it.
0: And on the other side, Sebastien Migné, relatively experienced international manager, having spells with the Congo, Kenya, and Equatorial Guinea. So maybe not on this stage, but he has experience coaching the international level instead of the club level. Danny, how important is that for a team that's kind of really dipping their toes into this experience for the first time?
8: Yeah, we're talking about culture inside the locker room, culture inside the camp. You know, Haiti's going to have challenges. There's only one home-based player in Haiti on the squad. It's a diaspora type of squad. The head coach has actually, Migné, has not actually stepped foot in Haiti before due to challenges with security. He's had some playing experience as well with Leighton Orient in England as well. So, you know, they've had a great qualifying round. They didn't lose, I believe, in the qualifying stages. They've got players who do play in the Premier League. They do play throughout in good, strong leagues. So, again, I would mention it. Is the expectations. The expectation in Scotland is, well, this is our 3 points. This is our fight for third place. This gets us through, of course. You know, the top two of every group and the next best eight go through in third place. That's where Scotland probably identify themselves to qualify for the next round, Pete. They've never qualified for the out of the group, and they see this as a chance. But I think the players in the camp, when you hear what they have to say during the week, they are not taking this lightly whatsoever.
9: No, and they shouldn't. They shouldn't. The opportunity is right in front of them for the Haitian players to have a coach that has that experience. You want to look at your coach. Someone's got to lead. Someone's got to have done it before. So, again, another coach that suits the needs of the team, similar to Steve Clark at Scotland.
0: Yeah, let's get to our keys to the match. I'm going to start with mine. It's going to be goal scoring. Pretty simple. I mean, both of these teams, especially coming in with relatively inexperienced at this FIFA World Cup, if they can get one goal, you could see how crazy their fans are going to go. So I would love to see, you know, either side kind of get things going, and then we kind of opens up the game a little bit. Danny, what's your key to this match?
8: I think so too. I think McTominay is going to be a key man on the field for both sides. He's had a fantastic season, as we mentioned, at Napoli. He scored goals up in front. The key about McTominay is his late running. He has these late bursts into the box. He has these long legs, this tall frame. He's not only good in open play, but from set pieces as well. So he's going to be a key for them. And the biggest thing for me is the occasion. It is going to be loud. It is going to be passionate in there. The players are going to have to absorb that and then control their emotions, because if the first 20 minutes gets away from any of these two teams, it could be game over, game set match, as we saw between the US and Paraguay. Both teams need to be able to take a breath and play their game.
9: Oops. Yeah, we just saw it in the last game, right? So Morocco scores a goal. You didn't see any change for the Brazilian players, right? So, but if a goal goes in against Haiti, then all of a sudden heads could drop and Scotland gets lifted. They're coming in with a completely different mindset than the last game that we just saw. So in this one, it sounds funny, you know, if someone listening saying, and you say, well, goals, you know.
0: Yeah.
9: Right. But you're right, right? Because goals elevate a team. Goals give a team confidence.
0: Changes
9: goals give
0: the game.
9: They give a team momentum. And if you're playing against a team that hasn't been there that much, it can drop a team down. So the flank play, balls into the box, are going to be very important. Every ball is going to be challenged for. Who wants it more inside the box? So restarts are going to be important, right? Not making mistakes. Boy, that can kill a team that's inexperienced as well. A giveaway, you know, at the back, playing a loose pass out or a bad trap. So they've got to be clean. And you're right. The first goal is going to be very important for the confidence of the team that gets it.
0: Let's come back and get our players to watch. 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
0: Welcome back to the pre-match build-up for Scotland versus Haiti, two teams that have waited for this moment for a long time. 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Danny Jackson, who you got?
8: I think it's the athleticism of Isidore, the Sunderland forward. 25 years old, arguably the player with the highest ceiling on this team. He's the player that's going to be able to hold things up when they need to hold the ball up to absorb a little bit of pressure and then get in behind. They'll be able to test Hendry and Hanley behind the back line. I think Isidore will have the run on them in terms of speed and strength. And, you know, he was born in France. He committed to Haiti. That was a huge boost for this club. And as we said, they were atop their qualifying group. So again, we just don't want, I think Scotland do not want to be underestimating this team. And it's led by the line by Isidore up front.
9: For me, McTominay, one, he's in the center of the park. I think that's the number one reason for that. But two, he became an emotional leader for this team with that goal against Denmark on the bicycle. It got him into the World Cup. So he kind of became a little bit of the face for me of this squad because of that fantastic goal. But equally important, he's sitting in the middle of the park. They've got to win the middle of the park.
0: I'm going to take John McGinn. I'm interested to see what his role is going to be for Scotland because they have listed him on the left here in the 4-4-2, but I feel like he's kind of more of a roamer. He's going to take the ball, carry it forward, also do his defensive work as well. I'm interested to see what that looks like. But I want to check with you, Danny, because, you know, you've mentioned this a couple times, and I want to get your thoughts on as to why. It feels like people are overlooking this Haiti team a little bit. How do they make it change from a nice story to a team that actually can do some damage?
8: Well, they got Bellegarde as well from Wolves and other players that play throughout Europe. Bassiou Plessis, the goalkeeper, as you mentioned. You know, I think it's about speed, power, and strength, and to harness the crowd for the Haitians. The Haiti team did not play a qualifier at home. They played all their home qualifiers in Curaçao. So they are very used to playing games in different stadiums than their home turf. And for Scotland, can they absorb the heat and the humidity of the northeast? Because they are definitely not used to that type of temperature. And it's going to be the pace that the Haitians can come at from in the counterattack. Scotland will have the ball. They'll dictate it through McTominay. But Haiti will break quickly. And that's going to expose the back line of Scotland, Pete.
0: What about Scotland? Because I feel like this could be a huge opportunity. They've never reached a knockout round of the FIFA World Cup. They were stalwarts between the 70s and 90s of appearing there, but still never got to that knockout phase. And now with the expanded format, it feels like this is a big opportunity for them.
9: Well they've got to be hungry. They haven't been in a World Cup since 1998.
0: Right.
9: And, you know, when you have such a historic win to get into the World Cup, you don't want to lose that, right? I mean, that's a wonderful feeling, not just for you and your family and your team and for your country. And so I think they come into this game seeing this opponent. They'd much rather play Haiti than Brazil. They're not going to look past anything. They're smart enough. Steve Clark's going to make sure they're dialed in and focused on the task at hand today.
8: Yeah, I think Scotland come in with some confidence. They got some good results, 4-0 against Bolivia, 4-1 against Curaçao. So those 8 goals and those 2 wins building up to this World Cup shows, you know, the Scottish public that they can score. There's some hope. Can they get out the group stage potentially in third place? I think that's what the fight is for today. But I go back to passion. The flower of Scotland will be bellowed out with this capacity crowd here in Boston. And I'm excited to see how the first 20 minutes is. It's going to be, how do you harness that energy? How do you break out?
9: Do we see Sir Alex Ferguson in the stands today?
8: Oh, that's a good question. We've seen a lot of
9: people. He's gone to Boston.
8: Yep.
9: He's taught at Harvard.
8: He has.
9: In the MBA program.
0: That's a great question.
9: Yeah. So
8: there are some amazing coaches and amazing Scottish players. Look at Kenny Dalglish and Alex Ferguson. There's some fantastic players and coaches have come through this country. It's a very proud country.
9: Jimmy Gabriel.
8: Football. Jimmy Gabriel, of course, in Seattle as well, who's one of these
9: stalwarts.
8: Bruce Rioch as well. So it's going to be a fantastic opportunity for both teams. Can they get 3 points and put themselves atop the group?
0: What about Haiti? Because it feels like it's the first time they've qualified for the World Cup since 1974. So this is a moment 50 plus years in the making. Being on this stage for a lot of these players is the biggest stage they will ever play on. Is it going to be a moment too big for them, Coach?
9: I hope not. For their sake, I hope not. I hope they play great. I mean, they've got so much. They want to instill some pride for their country, right? Danny said they don't get to play home games for, you know, safety reasons. And so you're playing for something a lot bigger than just that logo that's on your chest. And so I hope they play the game, not the occasion. And I hope they, just for their own sakes, you don't want to go into a big game like this. These games are national championships, right? And so you want to be able to go in and perform.
8: Yeah, I'd say 52-year absence, as we mentioned. West Germany was the last World Cup they played in 1974, playing with house money. They do have the power and speed to break quickly on transition. The key is, as we saw with Qatar, they managed to execute in the final minute. They had a chance in the first couple of minutes. Sometimes those chances don't come through. Who's going to step up and score in these early minutes?
0: Well, the moment is almost here. Coming up next, kickoff between Scotland and Haiti from Boston. We'll talk to you at halftime. 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
16: It was 52 years ago. Scotland's last was 28 years ago. What kept you both? It's a special day in the long careers of Johnny Placide and Ricardo Ade. Lucius Dietzen and Danley John-Jack play in the MLS. Recent converts John Rickner Belgard and Wilson Isidore have made an impact. France Di Piero has 34 goals for Haiti. Their record scorer, Dukens Nazon, has 44, but he is on the bench. Scotland captain Andy Robertson realises his World Cup dream with a 95th cap. Scott McTominay's overhead kick against Denmark has become the stuff of legend, but his Napoli teammate Billy Gilmore is injured, so Lewis Ferguson starts. Ben Gannon don't look lively in the warm-up. John McGinn has been talismanic across 86 caps. Lawrence Shankland looks the sharpest of the strikers. Both teams go good old 4-4-2. Well, both sets of fans here are ready to take their vocal support to a new level, a World Cup level. After the pure emotion during the national anthems, it is time for action. Time for Haiti and Scotland to return to the World Cup stage at last. With Brazil and Morocco also in this group, Scotland and Haiti are in must-win territory already. And when you've waited so long to return to this wonderful stage, you might as well have a go and leave everything out there. Haiti, remember, qualified without even playing in Haiti due to troubles there, which makes their achievements all the more remarkable. Mustapha Gorbal from Algeria is the referee. After 52 years of hurt for Haiti and 28 years of hurt for Scotland, both are back on the world stage, but there'll be no easing back in. They need to hit the ground running, Danny.
17: Oh, they most certainly do. And I think from both teams' perspectives, they will believe that this is their biggest opportunity to get the 3 points. And Haiti, they only know one way to play, and that is to attack. So they won't sit back, and I think it'll make for a really open game.
16: Well, the famous Tartan Army have certainly made their presence felt in Boston. But there are plenty of Haiti fans in this part of the world too. They can do loud and proud as well. No worries. Here we go. The wait is finally over in the World Cup for Haiti and for Scotland. And it did qualify for the last two European Championships, but did themselves no favours. Poor performances throughout. They are eager to make amends. Eager to shine on the world stage. Johnny Placide wins his 84th cap. He's just been relegated in France to the third tier with Bastia. He's given so much of his life to playing for his country, though I must have thought he would never see a day like this. He's actually stayed in, and Ben Gannon-Doak is showing interest. So too was Shankland, who's looking the pick of the finishers for Scotland at the moment.
17: Yeah, and there's no question about it. Scotland will get opportunities, but they have to take them. Haiti at times will sit a little bit deeper. And I look at Ferguson in midfield for Scotland. He's going to be so important because I think that he will see a lot of the ball. And it's so important he takes care of it, because when Haiti go forward, they end up in a 4-2-4. They commit so many plays going forward.
16: The first major tournament for Africa. Missed the last two through injury. Here's Jack Hendry. Scott McKenna might have been in with a chance of playing in that position, but he was ruled out through injury.
17: Just see Ferguson dropping back now near enough to make a back three, and he's going to have a lot of control of the game at certain opportunities when Scotland are having to start again because they're getting a little bit frustrated.
16: Scotland qualified with that memorable win against Denmark when they had their own goal of the game competition. And now Andy Robertson. Sean McGinn goes to ground. Shea Adams trying to keep it alive. And still Robertson now for Gannon-Doak. Here's Hickey. Gannon-Doak, he's looked terrific in the warm-up games, and look at him go there. But it's collected by Placide.
17: He brings something different to this Scotland team as well. When he gets the ball, he's got one thing in his mind, and that is to drive forward. So it's really important. If he has opposition players coming towards him, then the other Scotland players, they've got to create that space to either receive the ball or allow that area for Gannon-Doak to go into.
16: It's a foul by Piero. It will certainly keep Scotland's centre-backs busy.
17: Yeah.
16: Sebastien Migné, the head coach of Haiti, but hasn't actually ever set foot in the country due to issues there. This is cute and clever from Scotland. McGinn here for Shankland, and his route was blocked by Delcroix.
17: Yeah, they're causing huge problems, Scotland are, down the left-hand side, because what's happening is Hendry, he's advancing from centre-back, and then you've got McGinn that's already there, Robertson's getting involved, and it's continuously three versus two, and it's no surprise that Scotland, every time they're getting the ball, a lot of the times they're looking to go down that side, with Hendry in particular looking to join in.
16: Piero will now get the free kick himself, as he was rather eager to hold on to the ball under pressure.
17: Yeah, he does really well. It just gives a little bit of a break to Haiti. It just allows him to get a little bit higher up the pitch. As you talk about Piero, he is that sort of focal point, and they'll look to play off him, look to get Isidore in and around him whenever the ball goes up to him.
16: Haiti's first qualifier for this World Cup was watched by just 88 people in Barbados. Fast forward to now, and the whole wide world is watching Haiti. Robertson. Arcus stepped in. Shankland. Beats him. It's opened up for a shot, but the shot is rather desperate.
17: He's very good, though, drifting inside onto his left foot from the right. And you already see the second they win the ball back, there's five players advancing. They're not afraid to press high. And Deaton just opens up for him, but he just gets it all wrong. But that's what you will continuously see from Deaton. Every time he gets the ball, can he drive inside? Can he drift into that 10 position and make something happen?
16: Here's Robertson. Shea Adams turning for a handball there against Zardé, but it's just a throw.
17: You see, I think he's got away with one there, Zardé, because I think he just got caught out by the bounce and then just had to stick his right arm out. He ends up going out for a throw-in for Scotland.
16: Ron Henry has been a mainstay of the Scotland team under Steve Clarke.
17: See, in possession, Hickey, he's happy to become the right of the back three. That allows Hendry then on this left-hand side to venture forward, which means Robertson can start even higher and look to link up down the left-hand side like this.
16: McGinn with the back heel. Robertson floats the cross in. It's going to ask a question, that's for sure. And guess who was in there? Yes, of course, Scott McTominay. Yeah,
17: his movement's outstanding, McTominay. He's been completely changed in terms of his positioning. Really good link up down the left-hand side. Ends up coming to Robertson, lovely ball into the box. McTominay gets up really well, just can't get over the ball and direct it downwards. But as we said previously, Scotland a lot of the time just looking to go down this left hand side, and Hendry, the left side centre back, he's having a huge part to play because he's freeing Robertson up.
16: Wilson Isidore now, a recent convert to Haiti after a successful season with Sunderland in the English Premier League, but he's given away a free kick. Steve Clarke's third major tournament.
17: So just seen the foul again. Really good positioning from Ferguson, just in front of the two centre backs, meaning they don't have to commit themselves.
16: The last time Haiti played in the World Cup, the legendary TV show Happy Days aired for the first time. Well, Happy Days are here again for Haiti, finally back on the biggest stage of all.
17: Look a bit like the Fonz.
16: Hickey. Hanley. Now McTominay, who had a stomach upset a couple of days ago, which probably caused a few stomach upsets across the nation of Scotland, worrying that he might not make it. But he's here and he's raring to go. Hendry. Brazil and Morocco, the other two teams in this group, drew earlier when Scotland were last in the World Cup in 1998, Brazil and Morocco were also in their group. A feeling of deja vu, except that it's 28 years apart. Isidore, that was a painful one.
17: He's just, he slips and then he follows through on Ferguson. No intent for Isidore, but nonetheless a painful one for Ferguson. It's as though he's near enough marking Isidore, because Isidore's not playing as an out-and-out centre-forward, so when he's dropping off, instead of one of the two centre-backs getting dragged out, they're just saying to Ferguson, you pick him up. That means then that the back four, or the back three at times, whatever you want to call it, is able to stay compact, because the last thing you want is a centre-back having to chase after Isidore, and then there's huge space behind for runners.
16: Kevin Doak is stopped in his tracks. Haiti looking to start something of their own here. I think he should get to this first, although he's allowed provenance in. A rare moment for Haiti in the opening stages.
17: Yeah, but when they do go forward, they want to get forward in numbers. Just thinking that situation defensively, just take no chances. But once again, you just see Haiti, they don't go forward in ones and twos, they'll be three, four, five, and they'll believe, if they're brave enough, that they can get opportunities, and the Haiti fans will certainly think that as well.
16: Here's Piero. Dietzen with the cross. Isidore looking to set it up here for Bellegarde. And that was a rather wild strike from a man who actually can hit the ball as well.
17: Yeah, he can, and it's really good play. You get the ball inside, but then Isidore just has a presence of mind to find Bellegarde, who's been outstanding in his time with Haiti, but he's not able to keep the strike down.
16: The kick goes against Shanklin, who's rather bemused. It will be taken by Ricardo Ade, 36 years of age now. Played every minute of the qualifiers. Delcroix. Providence. Ade. Steered away by Hickey. Ganondoke. McTominay. Jean-Jacques stepped in, as he so often does for Haiti.
17: Just having to play a little bit of a different role. He plays at Philadelphia Union, and he has the license to get forward more when he's playing for Philadelphia Union. At times now, he's the one that will just sit a little bit deeper, and Bellegarde is the one that will look to get forward more.
16: Lucius Dietzen, well, they doubled up on him with good reason. McTominay gave it away there. Jean-Jacques now, Isidore looking to get his shot away, and he was going to regardless. Kick has been given.
17: See Haiti just starting to grow in confidence. Just see Adams just goes into the back of Jean-Jacques. Now Haiti find themselves with a free kick in a dangerous position. But what they've done really well, I think, as they've started to grow in the last 3 or 4 minutes, when Scotland have won the ball back, they've instantly been pressing on them, and they've not allowed Scotland any time to adjust and get into any type of rhythm.
16: Bellegarde, who has been known for having a go from range in his career. He's got players either side of this box to pick out if he wants to. Piero to the right, just making his move in now. It's floated in, but way over the head of Piero, one of those that might have worked rather better on the training ground, you suspect.
17: I thought initially there, Bellegarde, you've already mentioned a good strike that he's got from distance. Just an opportunity to test gun. You know, we've spoken at length about it, the goalkeepers for Scotland, they haven't had much playing time this season, and it's just an opportunity to potentially test gun out.
16: I do remember a wonder goal he scored for his club, Wolverhampton Wanderers, in England. They've just been relegated. Haiti starting to show a few signs. Providence. Ade has Arcus hugging the touchline there. Hannes Delcroix. Sebastien Migné, the head coach of Haiti, scoured the European leagues to get some late recruits for this tournament. And they've all made an impression, to be fair. Expérience sends the cross in. And there was a clear shove there by Isidore.
17: It's brilliant defending from Hendry at the far post. He knows he's in a situation where he can't win the ball, so the only way that Isidore can is if he fouls Hendry, really good defender, but great play down the left-hand side as well from Experience. And what you'll find at times, the two fullbacks, they'll give the width, the two wingers will drift inside and they'll try and create an overload in the middle of the pitch, and they're just starting to get into their rhythm. You can just see the confidence just growing in this Haiti team as time goes by.
16: There is experience in this Haiti team, quite literally, Martin, experience. It's a little nudge by Shankland, who's given away a few free kicks already. Steve Clark determined to make up for the last two major tournaments Scotland qualified for, when they didn't do themselves justice and didn't even come close to. Delcroix now for Ade. Experience, Bellegarde, McTominay was almost in. Headed away by Hanley. Providence is onto this though. No foul. McTominay. That turned into some pass for Ben Gannon-Doe. A few others are catching up here. McTominay! So, so close. Well, if anyone can score just like that out of nothing, Scott McTominay is your man.
17: His timing of runs is absolutely exceptional.
16: Meantime, end to end. Back at the other end. Lucius Dietzen with the outside of his boot, and it just evaded Isidore.
17: It is very much end-to-end. As you attack, we attack. And this is the initial one from Scotland. You just see it's McTominay that started the play. And he just holds his run, points exactly where he wants it. A great strike, Placide. Absolutely no chance whatsoever. But the post comes to the rescue. But brilliant from McTominay. And you can't teach that to a player in terms of movement and knowing when to make those moves. Even in a crowded area, he's the one that always tends to find space with those late runs.
16: Robertson. Here's Shea Adams, scored a couple of goals in the final warm-up game against Bolivia. Hickey. Hanley. Hendry had to rush it.
17: I think what Haiti have done, obviously, the opening few minutes, Scotland were having a lot of joy down the left-hand side. And I think it's been figured out by the players or by the coaching staff that Hendry's the one that's trying to make that extra man down the left-hand side. So when Scotland have got the ball, it looks as though it's Isidore's job to just track Hendry to A, make sure he doesn't get the ball, or if he does get the ball, he can't play where he wants to.
16: Hendry won that. Dietzen trying to shake off Robertson. And Dietzen left a bit in there on Ferguson.
17: Yeah, just see he loses control. And just carries on his run and goes right into Ferguson. Painful one.
16: So a couple of times he's been cluttered, Lewis Ferguson.
17: Yeah, just seeing the effort again from McTominay. Wonderful effort, but I just love the timing of his runs to get himself into those spaces, and he was the one that started the play. See, the Scotland fans, almost.
16: Rest assured, he'll be back for more, Scott McTominay.
17: It's incredible when you look at McTominay as well. Obviously, he's played at a six before, was also seen as a centre-back at times, and then between Steve Clark and obviously Ole Gunnar Solskjaer, when he was in charge at Manchester United, they developed this reasoning that he could benefit from making those runs higher up the pitch, those late runs, and it certainly paid off because he's just a completely transformed player.
16: As Steve Clark said, some daft coach played him at centre-half for Scotland, and that daft coach was Steve early on in his time in charge. He did all right there, to be fair, as you might expect. Robertson, one that got away from Lawrence Shanklin. Scotland have never qualified for the knockout phase of a major tournament. Not in the World Cup, not in the European Championships. Maybe this time. We've spoken kindly here. Tahiti. Arcus. Arde for Jean-Jacques. Providence. He's actually not far from Providence on Rhode Island.
18: It's amazing how much he's getting experience, he's getting forward. You just mentioned Providence. At times, experience is in advance of him, and they're just trying to double up. And what that means is that Ganondoke is having to do a lot more defending than what he would ordinarily like to do. But from Haiti's perspective, they'll be happy because it means that he's 40 yards closer to Scotland's goal rather than being able to get one-on-one situations.
16: Providence kept that in. The pass came sharp. Jean-Jacques. Isidore. Haiti hoping to threaten. Deaton with the cross, but that's routine for Angus Gunn. Isidore pleading for something.
18: Yeah, he's complaining. He's saying that he was pushed in the back by Hanley as the ball was coming in. Once again, good play in the wide areas. This time from Deaton, puts it in. Sees, I think that situation there, Isidore, he's never going to get there, but Hanley just have to be careful.
16: Rod Stewart, the legend that is, watching on, and we will now have a cooling break so the players can take on some water. Well, Scott McTominay has hit the post, but Haiti is starting to ask questions. Back soon.
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19: I used to feel so guilty handing over the tablet just to get things done.
20: 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But honestly, I switched to Lingo Kids. The guilt is gone and the kids are obsessed.
19: Really? Do they actually like it?
20: 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It's all games, music, lessons, and stories. They think they're just playing, but I know they're safe from weird ads and junk.
21: Mom, look! I'm flying into space!
20: See? They're happy. I'm happy.
22: Lingo Kids!
14: Everything kids love.
16: Well, Scotland started this game brightly, but Haiti just showing a bit now, Danny, aren't they?
17: Yeah, they are. I think they're starting to grow. I think there's that sense that they believe now that they do belong here. And, you know, they have so many players in that forward area that are not afraid to take chances, are not afraid to go one versus one. And, you know, Scotland were the dominant team. I thought they started exceptionally well, but now Haiti starting to grow and, you know, starting to cause Scotland a few problems.
16: Shea Adams will certainly settle for the throw, which Aaron Hickey will take. Gannon Doak. You could always see that free kick coming as the arrow bundled over Ferguson.
17: Yeah, once again, it's that positioning, though, of Ferguson. It's a comfort blanket for the two centre-backs, and it'd be very much appreciated. So just to make sure the centre-backs aren't going into areas where they're not comfortable.
16: Gannon Doak, who was injured for much of the Premier League season. And he certainly looked fresh in the warm-up matches. Ferguson pings one towards Shanklin. Arde. Dietzen. John Rickner Bellegarde. Ruben Providence now. They like to go quickly from one end to the other. Isidore is there. Grant Hanley moves in. And a goal kick.
17: That's good defending from Hanley. He knows that he's not going to win the ball, but he's just making sure Isidore's first touch is away from goal.
16: Billy Gilmore, who was sadly injured in the warm-up to the World Cup, is here tonight. That's a deft touch and some from Shea Adams. Gannon Doak, happy to take on experience. It comes to John McGinn, and it's found a way in. A moment for a nation. They call him Super John McGinn, and that's why he's always on the scene.
17: And it's Gannon Doak. He is the difference maker. He just sees the ball is played forward to Adams. Looks as though he's on an onside position, but then he just waits for support. It's a wonderful first touch. And then when it comes back to Gannon Doak, he's got one thing in his mind. Can he get at the fullback? Can he make things happen? And that's exactly what he does. Puts a wonderful ball in. Ends up being a great save initially from Placide. But this touch is absolutely magnificent from Adams. And then McGinn, it takes a couple of deflections on the way through. I think the final touch is off Del Quar, gives Placide no chance whatsoever. But Scotland, they won't care one bit. They have waited so long for this, and the fans are making the most of it.
16: Yeah, they were a little bit unfortunate there, Haiti, with the deflections. But it will go down as yet another international goal for John McGinn, you would think. His 21st for Scotland. Piero trying to sneak in round the back here. And now another free kick will save Scotland. John McGinn does that goggle celebration for his nephew, who has problems with his vision and who plays football and has to wear glasses. He does the same celebration every time.
17: Magnificent player. You've seen what he's done at Aston Villa, the leader that he is. I remember when he joined the club and Aston Villa in the Championship, and whether he plays on the right, whether he plays in

0: sees of the ball, the better it will be every time he gets it. What I love about him, he's got one thing in his mind, and it's not to drop back, and it's a lovely ball into the box as well. Just not enough on it to find that far post. But Gannon Doak, he's a difference maker for Scotland, very different than any type of player that they have.
1: Scotland have scored their first goal at a World Cup since Craig Burley netted back in 1998. The last win at a World Cup came in Italia 90 against Sweden. They've put themselves in a good place here, but Haiti have a free kick.
0: It'll be difficult for Haiti at times. You look at the qualifiers in Scotland, they scored first three times and they won all three games. They're happy at times to sit back and play on the counter-attack and put the onus on the opposition.
1: Bellegarde standing over this. It offers them the opportunity of a rapid response to Scotland's goal. Bellegarde sends it in. It was certainly congested in there. It's going to actually be a Scotland throw. Piero would have been the primary target.
0: I think that's quite important. You saw Scotland and played a relatively high line. So you just have to be brave, because if one player drops deep too early, you can keep four or five Haiti players on.
1: Experience. Bellegarde, Piero. Providence. But, oh, Gunn couldn't hold on to it. Hendry nudged it away. And now the flag is up anyway. Offside.
0: Good play once again down the wing. And then just when it comes in, it comes off Gunn. You just see Piero. He can't make anything happen, just as seeing the own goal once again. McGinn doesn't get the best contact on it, but then what takes it away from the goalkeeper is not just the one touch, but the two. It's given Scotland the lead.
1: Well, the city of Boston has really taken to the tartan army. Mind you, there are so many of them here, they probably had no choice. They have been brilliant, though. And Lucius Dietzen's been brilliant here. And that will be a free kick for shoved by Robertson and Arcuse.
0: He's pleading his innocence to the assistant referee, but I don't think he can have any complaints. Just a full-on push in the back. And these are opportunities for Haiti. Enables them to get the centre-backs up. Obviously, we've already mentioned Piero, how much of a threat he is, that focal point.
1: Haiti may be trailing, but they are giving a good account of themselves. It's another free kick for Bellegarde to send in. And Isidore, it was always going to be difficult from that angle.
0: Yeah, it wasn't the greatest of deliveries from Bellegarde. Like you quite rightly say, Isidore, you know, if impossible to get a header on target from there.

0: McTominay has already hit the post. John McGinn, meanwhile, with a bit of assistance from Haiti, found the back of the net.
1: Challenge from Providence on Hickey. So Hickey was going to get away, and Providence had other ideas.
0: This is Scotland's 24th game in a World Cup. They've only won four.

0: Robertson. Adams. And McGinn rather lost out to Deedson. Piero. Providence, and Hickey clears in the nick of time. Haiti having a go, as we knew they would. The emphasis is very much on attack from them.
1: They are so front-footed. When they get the ball, they've just got one thing on their mind, and they will commit players forward, and you know, players will interchange. There's some quick players, very skillful players, good players, one versus one, but it's just been that final touch so far. They've got themselves into some really good positions.
0: Bellegarde, experience. Providence. Haiti still have plenty to offer here. Bellegarde. Free kick for Scotland. It's Ferguson who's caught there on the receiving end, and that results in a yellow card.
1: See Bellegarde just diving in. It's a late challenge on Shankland. Just lost control of the ball. Tried to rectify it, wasn't able to, and gets a yellow card for his troubles.
0: First yellow card of the contest for Jean Rickener Bellegarde. Lewis Ferguson not on course to be the most fouled person in the tournament at this rate. Now, there was an incident there with Ferguson again and Piero.
1: Yeah, it was a coming together off the ball. Ferguson not happy. He believes, just see as he's showing the referee, he believes that there's a shoulder put into him. Just have a look at this again, Piero. There's Piero. Always the giveaway when you look at the play first, and it's exactly what Piero did.
0: Andy Robertson over this. And what Scotland would give for a second before half time. Shankland jostling for position. Robertson to ask the question. That's some clearance from John Jack. Crucial, in fact. McGinn. Robertson. Looking for Adams. Cleared by Arcus. And here go Haiti again. They don't hang about, as we've already seen. Deedson. And he's away from McGinn. Isidore. Piero. Providence in there. And the flag now goes up for offside belatedly.
1: And that's what they're trying to do. When they get that ball, they're just trying to catch Scotland out of shape. Really good skill initially from Deedson, just to get the better of McGinn. And just saw another opportunity come by for Haiti, but really good defending from Hickey, who'd been dragged inside.
0: The final 5 minutes of the first half. Scotland ahead, but Haiti have responded well. Hanley goes direct here, looking for Shankland. Delcroix got involved.
1: And we've seen Haiti because, you know, even in qualifiers and friendlies leading up to the tournament, they will press that high. That sometimes simplicity is genius against them, where you go a little bit longer. It's what led to the goal. It was wonderful play from Adams to then bring Ganondoke into the game. But I just wonder at times, Haiti, they're attacking so quick at times. They just need to just put their foot on the ball. It's 100 miles an hour when they have the ball, and sometimes players aren't in the positions because it's been so fast.
0: Bellegarde felt he was pushed again, but he's got his shooting boots on tonight yet.
1: He's got himself into some good positions. So this time, Shankland coming all the way back to track him. But at times he's got beyond that midfield, just in that space between the centre-backs and central midfielders. But as you quite rightly said, he's had a couple of strikes that haven't been to the standard that we know he's capable of.
0: Scotland had a shocker in their last major tournament, Euro 2024. They were beaten 5-1 by Germany in the first game, which really set the tone. But there's a much better feeling about them for this tournament. They've learnt their lessons. But they are having to cope with a Haiti team who are pushing and probing whenever. John McGinn. And he's found Ben Ganandoke. Hickey. Tominay. Isidore got involved to good effect initially, but a Scotland throw. Coming up, the Visa halftime show on Fox with Rebecca, Thierry, Zlatan and Alexi. They don't need surnames. Up in the air by Lucius Dietzen. Shea Adams making himself a nuisance but giving away a free kick.
1: It has been those longer balls at times that have caused problems for Haiti. He was told as a defender, do not let the ball bounce. The minute it does, and you put the centre forward in a positive position, it becomes more difficult for the defender, but they ended up getting a free kick then. But you just have to be so mindful of those longer balls from Scotland.
0: Danny Jean-Jacques. Hannes Delcroix. Experience. Providence over there. Trying to bamboozle Hickey here. Delcroix with a cross. Yeah, his first touch proved his downfall, but he was offside anyway.
1: You see the first touch, just trying to get out of his feet. Assistant referee, just put the flag up. He's just got to get himself back on side. There's been a couple of times when crosses have come into the box and the flag's gone up. More often than not, it's been on that man, Piero.
0: A sound that has been heard around a lot of Boston over the past few days.
1: It's been amazing. The atmosphere that the Scotland fans bring is sensational. I just want to come here for a good time. You just see the way they're laughing and joking with everybody. Amazing sight to see.
0: Well, they'll be enjoying this in the fan park in Boston as well. For those who couldn't get tickets, there will be 4 minutes added on. Can Haiti respond in stoppage time? Free kick goes Scotland's way.
1: Yeah, just Providence and Hickey coming together. Providence, he wants the foul. You just see he's holding the shirt there of Hickey. And then catches him in the face as well. Been some really intriguing duels, I think, all around the pitch, especially in those wider areas, full backs against wingers.
0: Experience. Tominay. Bellegarde gets involved. And Bellegarde's getting a free kick there. One of those that looked like it was coming eventually.
1: Brilliant bit of skill. Really good tight control. You see this first bit. Ganandoke. And he keeps on his feet, but then eventually he's brought down.
0: Ade. Has been caught by Shea Adams. Well, he's spoken to. Halfway through stoppage time in this first half at the Boston Stadium. Experience. Piero. Quickly surrounded. Shanklin lost sight of the ball. Experience. Gets it back from Bellegarde. Bellegarde. Experience. Jean-Jacques helps it on here and gets it back. And the pullback was all wrong.
1: So many times it's just been that final ball. The build-up has been brilliant. The way that they've been able to manoeuvre the Scotland team, get into some really good spaces. But then when that final ball comes, it's either hit too hard, it's not hitting the right area. And I think that's something that, you know, we just see it again here. They commit the players forward. And I think one of the things at half-time, Sebastian Meunier will just say to his players, you're getting into the final third well, but then is the time to calm down. Because they commit so many players forward, they don't need to rush things.
0: Grant Hanley, Jack Hendry now. First half drawing to a close. Gannon Doak wriggles his way through. It's wonderful from Ben Gannon Doak, but his pullback led to little as well. Hickey. He didn't hang about with the cross. Marcus met it though. Can Scotland end the half on a high? John McGinn. Referee's going to bring this half to an end, I think. They're not going to be able to get the cross in. Nope. Well, it's John McGinn who has given Scotland the lead. There was a touch of fortune about the goal. But nobody who's Scottish is caring one bit about that. Haiti's response, and even before the goal, while they were playing pretty good, there's a lot left in this game. But at the break, it's Haiti 0, Scotland 1.
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7: Well, super. John McGinn gets them on the board, exactly what the Scotland fans wanted. It was
3: a crowd of passion and energy in there. And I think both teams thrived off it. We talked about, do you wither with that expectation in the crowd and from your country, or do you elevate your game? And I think both teams have shown that this is what the World Cup's about. It was a slugfest in some ways physically. Both teams were up and down the field. There was pace, there was energy, there was a passion in the way they played. And when you need a little bit of quality on the right-hand side, Gannon Doak provided that at numerous times. McTominay, of course, hit the post. And then, of course, John McGinn, one of their star men, the second most capped player after Andy Robertson, gets the goal, Pete.
7: Well, it's wide open. I mean, right from the beginning, wide open for the game. Each team, you look at it, and you had 12 shots inside, the 12 touches inside the box for Scotland, 13. No, I've got that backwards. 13 for Scotland, right, and 12 for Haiti inside the box. Each team, 8 shots, 7 shots, close on that. Physical game, as Danny said. I mean, arms wrapped around each other, taking each other down to the ground. So the energy, a lot of long balls in this game. We didn't see that in the other two games earlier today. So I like it. It's wide open. The fans are having a great time, and good for Scotland. And they did smash one off the bar. I think the 1-0 lead for Scotland's best is fair.
6: Yeah, but Haiti have had chances, Danny. It seems like there's not a whole lot between these two sides coming in at halftime, even with the 1-0 score.
3: Yeah, Providence on the outside is delivering some decent quality. I think it could improve somewhat. I think Pierrot, their main striker in terms of goals historically, has been leading the line. He's a big man, and he puts himself around him. He batters into people. He's got a real presence leading the lineup there. He doesn't mind putting himself around, but he's been offside a couple of different times. He's a little slow to get back when the ball gets recirculated before the cross comes in, but you know, he is a presence, and the back line of Scotland so far have dealt with it pretty well.
7: A lot of block shots for Haiti, getting down on the carpet to make sure that the ball doesn't get to the keeper, but it's been a really enjoyable game. I mean, kind of refreshing, to be honest. We're just seeing it go from, you know, it hits it off the bar, hits it off the post, and then all of a sudden, a minute later, no, 30 seconds later, we're at the other end. So these teams are putting it out, and they're going to be tired when this one's over.
6: Well, it just goes to show you, we've compared the couple games that have happened today. You got this high skill, high ceiling of Brazil versus Morocco. Lots of defensive play in the Qatar-Switzerland game. This one's just a brute force going back and forth, chances at both ends. That's, again, what makes the World Cup so special. You can win in so many different ways.
3: Yeah, no question about it. And Scotland have proven, you know, a couple of 1-2 punches. Gannon Doak was the man that put the cross in for that famous overhead kick by McTominay, and he's the one that fed McTominay for the shot off the post. So it's all about combinations when you play the game. Andy Robertson down the left-hand side as well. He's been playing with McGinn extremely well. They're two experienced players, and obviously leading the line, Shanklin's done a couple of times getting inside the box, getting in front of his man as well. So they've got confidence scoring goals. They've done it again today. They'll come out the second half, and I think Steve Clark's going to have to be careful about how he manages his players through the second half.
6: Yep, all to play for in the second half. We'll get to our keys to the game. Coming up next, you're listening to the 2026 FIFA World Cup on iHeartRadio.
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7: Well, it's going to be interesting to see who outlasts the other. I mean, this has really been the most physical game we've seen so far. They're battling for everything, for every ball. We talked about it before the game, and we hadn't mentioned this about any other game, is who wants it more, right? And I think it is going to come down to who's got the will to make sure that they finish chances, block chances, run everything down. So the long balls have opened this game, you know, wide open. Do we track who makes mistakes? But again, I really think this is one of those games where these guys, who's going to want the ball more? And that's how they got the goal, right? It was for McGinn. It was a deflection that he hit. He hit it well, but he got to the ball first inside the box. So who's going to get on the end of balls? Who's going to get on the crosses? And who's going to outlast, right? Can both teams go at this pace for the next 45 minutes?
3: Well, Steve Clark likes to make subs around the 65 to 70 minute mark. He's done that traditionally through his reign since 2019. And the question is, Pete, to your point, it's going to be hot. It is hot, humid. These players aren't getting used to it in terms of the heat and getting acclimated as they've been here for the best part of 2 weeks now. But both teams need the 3 points. So you have to expect that Haiti will continue to play in the front foot. This is the type of chaotic, you know, up and down horse race that Haiti want. They look comfortable in that role. They play the ball out wide at times. They have battering rams up front. Isidore hasn't had as much play as Pierrot has, but he's the man playing for Sunderland that can get through. But I think for Scotland, it's about game management. Can they manage the time? Can they manage the game? Can they get a little bit of control and in the middle of the park? Can McTominay continue to find those little pockets of space arriving late like he did for hitting the post? But for Scotland, it's how do you manage the next 45 minutes? Switzerland showed 1-0 up against a slightly weaker opponent. They didn't put the knife in it and get that second goal, and they got punished at the end of the game.
6: Coach, if you're Scotland, at what point in the game do you kind of start, as Danny was mentioning there, manage the game versus try and get one more and give yourself a little bit more of a cushion? What point does it transition to defend the lead?
7: I think that's a really good question. I think it has to be addressed. I think you've got the lead, but to Danny's point, one more goal buries them, right? But do not give anything up. So it reminds me of like overtime where it's sudden death. Hey, you got to go and try to get the goal, but you cannot give anything away. So I think it's a good question. I think it starts right at this beginning of the second half.
6: Really? You're going to defend for the entire second half?
7: But I don't think you sit back and just put a block of five. Okay. I think you've got to continue to play. But in your mind, you have to say we cannot give them anything.
3: Yeah, I would say the weapons for both teams are the flanks. I think Gannon Doak has been really positive down that right-hand side, as we mentioned. I think McGinn's obviously got the goal, likes to pinch in at times. We haven't seen Robertson, who's usually this enigmatic left-back for Liverpool, now going to Tottenham, up and down that line. He's been more disciplined in the manner in which he's played. We haven't seen him break through in the attacking half of the field. And Haiti have shown that they like to put the ball to the outside as well and feed their two forwards. It's fascinating to see, really, let's call it 2-4-4-2 formations just play against each other. I think for Scotland right now, they're going to have to manage this game through possession, through the middle of the park, and then make sure they get the ball out wide. That's where their biggest threat is.
6: It's a bit of a throwback game, right?
7: I was thinking the exact same thing. Yeah, it's England 15 years ago, right? It's before Pep Guardiola came in and said, we're going to move. We're going to get our wing backs forward. It's 4-4-2, 4-4, which is interesting that both teams play the exact same lineup.
6: Right.
3: And also, I would say is both sets of forwards are similar, right? They're aggressive. They're strong. They fight. Che Adams, obviously, time in Southampton, now at Torino. Shankland as well plays his domestic football in Scotland. And of course, we talked about Pirro and Isidore. Both like to be fed with the ball. Both like with their back to goal. They're comfortable putting the ball over the top. It is fun to watch a game where they're just going after each other physically and mentally. And to your point, Pete, I think it's true. When's the fatigue going to kick in? And when can they put this game away to make that last 5 minutes comfortable?
6: Yeah, well, it's all to play for in the second half. Scotland up 1-0 over Haiti. We'll come back after the game. You have the rest of the second half coming up next. You're listening to the 2026 FIFA World Cup on iHeartRadio. We'll talk to you after the game.
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14: Cup debut. He is the difference right now, and what a crucial point this could be for Scotland if they can hang on. Second half, just a few moments away. You've got to give credit to Thierry Henry. You were the one who picked up on John McGinn. You said everything goes through him before we kicked off.
15: That's to be fair, that's a lucky goal. But if you're not there to strike that ball, you can't score. So he's always where he's supposed to be. But you know what? I also have been impressed with Haiti. They're giving Scotland a game. They're playing, they're not making it like we're going to park the bus and wait and see how you counter. They're actually playing.
16: They're trying. They're trying and they don't make it easy for Scotland. Another team could sit back in a low block and just not concede any goals. But to give credit to them, like Thierry said, they're trying. They want to play. They want to bring something to the fans also, so all credit to them.
17: Thierry, listening to you and the respect that you have for Haiti for the way that they played, it's a wonderful tribute. because, as Latan said, they could just pull back, absorb pressure. Again, this is a game I think both of these teams recognize they need to get 3 points in order to go forward. Yep. So it's built.
16: But I think he has a vacation also planned after the World Cup to Haiti.
14: Steve Clark.
16: Something is going on.
14: Steve Clark, the first manager for Scotland to take them to three major tournaments so far. Half the job is done. Second half on the way from Boston. It's 1-0 to Scotland. Let's take you back. Ian Crocker and Danny.
16: Let's go, Rebecca.
14: Zlatan says, let's go.
16: Let's go, Rebecca. You're doing an amazing job.
0: Thank you, Rebecca. Well, Scotland may have the lead, but in many ways, Haiti have been terrific, apart from just in that final third. But if it does click for them there, they'll be laughing, Danny.
1: Oh, they will be. And it's not in their DNA to sit back. It's all about attacking front foot football. That's the way that the manager wants it as well, Sebastien Meunier. And it just allows the players to go and express themselves. But as you quite rightly said, it's that final third. That's where they need to be better and be more composed. And the longer the game goes on, Scotland may believe that some of those longer balls may come to fruition because Haiti playing that high line.
0: Here we go with the second half. Johnny Placide, their long-serving goalkeeper. Shanklin had that under control. Taken down nicely by Delcroix. It's going to be a yellow card here for Aaron Hickey. They're holding back Providence.
1: It's nice to see Providence just too clever there for Hickey. In the situation as a fullback, the ball can get past you, the man can get past you, but not both at the same time. He gets a yellow card, and so you have to be careful. I think the fullbacks for Scotland now, Hickey being on a yellow card, because we know the wide players for Haiti, direct.
0: It's Bellegarde, and it's another set piece that just doesn't come off.
1: You can see what he's trying to do. He's trying to find Isidore, but there's nothing more frustrating. The centre-backs, they've made the run up and just goes harmlessly through to Gunn.
0: Haiti qualified for this World Cup with a 2-0 win over Nicaragua. But they are the second lowest ranked nation in the tournament, just above Curaçao. Arde towards Piero, away by Hanley. Now Garandeau. Garandeau picked to it by Hannes Delcroix. Martin Experience gets the free kick off Shea Adams.
1: Just looking at the coach of Haiti, Sebastien Meunier, there's lots of doubts about him, just as we see the foul once again from Adams and Experience. There's lots of doubts about him when the qualifying began due to his method and his style, and they lost 3-0 to Honduras, and the fans were critical and the media wanted a change, but then he sort of changed the approach and everything changed. And obviously we know the players that have come in as well, some very, very talented players are making a difference, in particular in those forward areas.
0: Haiti's 38-year-old captain will take this. Piero bundled into Hickey. Haiti lost all three of their matches in their only previous World Cup in 1974, conceded 14 goals. Emmanuel Sanon scored 2 goals for them. The first Haiti-born player to score in a World Cup, though, was Joe Gatjens, who actually got the winner for the USA against England in 1950. Belo Horizonte and all that in Brazil. John McGinn driving Scotland forward. Garandeau. Garandeau. We'll get the free kick off Experience, but showing again what a talent he is.
1: He's got the beating of Experience. Just see that right hand. I'm surprised it's not actually a yellow card for Experience. Poor Garandeau right in the face. And like I was saying in the first half, the more you give this player on the ball, the better.
0: Cannon Doak lost out that time to Providence, but you've got to carry that. Now Arcus, Ricardo Arde, Experience, Providence. Danley Jean-Jacques, who plays for Philadelphia Union. Dietzen of FC Dallas. Elgard. And once again, it fails for them in the final third.
1: Yeah, he is a huge, huge part of this team, Belgard. He plays well, the team plays well, and just in that final third, he's not got it going himself, and that's obviously then gone through to the rest of the players.
0: Shanklin, and he gets the free kick off Arde.
1: Just see, Arde just wants to get touch tight with Shanklin. He's been fouled a few times as well, but he won't care in those situations. Just an opportunity just to slow the game down and get the ball back and have a bit more possession.
0: Hanley seeking out Gannon Doak, a bit too much on that though. Now if you scan the QR code on the screen, you can vote for the Michelob Ultra Superior Player of the Match. Vote now. Flicked on by Isidore, and now Piero. Free kick's actually going the way of Haiti.
1: Just see the strength there of Piero. Two, three Scottish players around him. The only way they could stop him was to foul him. Initially Hanley, and then Ferguson comes back.
0: Jean-Jacques now for Belgarde. Delcroix. Providence. Experience close by. Well, he does deliver, and it brushes off Hickey. So another chance from a corner here for Haiti.
1: With Belgarde as well. You see Experience just coming forward, ends up, like you say, going for a corner. Belgarde, his deliveries haven't been great so far. You know he does have the capability. It's so important when you get these opportunities that the delivery can be right. A number of players gone into the box and don't fancy their chances, but delivery has to be a lot better than what it's been so far from Belgarde.
0: Well, they're going short. Providence. That is a into the corridor of uncertainty, but no takers for Haiti.
1: It's a brilliant ball. It is a really, really good ball into the box. And you can see Gunn, he can get nowhere near, but nobody's making that run to the far post. And it's actually Piero who just halts his run. If he'd have carried on running, he'd have had a simple header on the far post.
0: Flag has stayed down for now, but it's going to go up, yeah. It always looked likely against Lawrence Shanklin.
1: Good flick on from Adams. You can see quite clearly there. Shankland in offside position.
0: Providence. Having a run at Gannon Doak here, who got his body in the way brilliantly. And he can defend as well.
1: That's brilliant from Gannon Doak. You can see him just trying to get the fans going as well. He's been excellent attacking and defensively wise as well. Absolutely brilliant. You can see the difference in height between Providence and Gannon Doak, but he just gets his body in the way. That's what you want from your winger at times. That means then if you're a fullback behind him, you can play a little bit more narrow and the gaps aren't so big between the fullbacks and the centre backs. Really, really good play from Gannon Doak.
0: Yeah. Cameron Doak actually provided the assist for Scott McTominay's bicycle kick against Denmark. But I'm sorry, Ben, nobody's ever going to remember the assist after that goal.
1: Well, you could see his name in the headlights, that is for sure, because he's been a standout player in this game, and just every time he gets the ball, he's so direct. He's one of very few old school wingers that are left that want to stay wide, and at times that's a nightmare for a fullback, because if the ball gets switched, you're more central, and because you're more central, it takes time then to get out to Gannon Doak, and by the time you do get there, he's on his way and it's very difficult to stop him.
0: Robertson straight in there. Gannon Doak sees his effort put behind for a corner, but the Tartan Army are ranking up the noise now.
1: Yeah, it's a lovely ball put into the box as well. Gannon Doak can get there, but is not able to get anything on target. And I think set pieces, these are big opportunities for Scotland, because you look, obviously they're very stronger than them, they work harder than them, but Haiti, you only have to look in the last game that they played in as well. Both the goals that they conceded against Peru were from set pieces, both from corners.
0: It's John McGinn to send this one in, and he'll get the chance to do the same again. Scotland looking for a bit of breathing space because they know what Haiti have to offer.
1: I think with Haiti, what they've done when they're defending set pieces, it's not necessarily the first ball. At times they win that first ball, but they're not alert to the second ball, and Scotland, they will be more than well aware of it.
0: John McGinn tries again. Plenty of height on that one. Free kick. Pasha heads.
1: Yeah, it's good defending from Jean-Jack. And McTominay just clash heads. Painful for both.
0: Well, I don't think the referee's noticed McNary has. Noticed McTominay. He was clearly feeling the effects of that for a moment, as you would. Back come Haiti for more. Always wanting to be on the front foot. Martin Experience. Taken away by Ferguson. Shea Adams. Well, there might have been an advantage there, but not so as it turned out, so the referee will give a free kick.
1: You see, good hold up from Shea Adams and then brought down from Experience. I think, you know, give credit as well to Ferguson. I think he's done an excellent job. It was such a shame that Scotland lost Gilmore because of the role that he plays, but I think Ferguson has done really well, and at times it's stuff that gets unnoticed. It may not be when he's touching the ball, but just the position that he takes allows the two centre-backs to have a little bit more depth in their defending.
0: Andy Robertson just couldn't keep going. Scotland will be back here on Friday when they face Morocco. Haiti meets Brazil in Philadelphia. Brazil and Morocco ended in a 1-1 draw earlier. Scotland top of the table as it stands. Bellegarde now for Ricardo Ade. Marcus. Delcroix. Providence. It's Angus Gunn who collects that, but there was some concern, as there usually is, with Piero around.
1: And it's such a difficult one for the goalkeeper because he doesn't know whether Piero's going to make a touch, so he can't sort of make a play to get to the ball. Takes the bounce and then he's in the right place.
0: Robertson running onto this, and Delcroix takes it away from Shanklin, but a corner for Scotland.
1: It's a really good break as well. And Scotland, just as we see, Piero, he's complaining, wants a foul. I don't think there's anything in that. But that's the thing with Haiti, because they're trying to get into the game, they're actually their most vulnerable when they're attacking, because they commit six plays forward, seven plays forward. They're prepared to go man for man at the back, and that's what Scotland are looking at doing. So when they win the ball back, they're happy to go forward really quickly, and more often than not, it's down the sides into the area that's been vacated by the two Haiti fullbacks.
18: Scotland hoping that something might come of this. The break of the ball doesn't go their way though, and now Providence, tracked here by Shankland, who had a swipe at him, and that will be a free kick for that very reason.
1: Yeah, it's just Shankland just trying to keep up with Providence, just catches him just there. Referee seeing if there's any advantage. Not really any advantage in there.
18: An hour played. Haiti's pursuit of an equaliser goes on. They've been giving it their best shot, that's for sure, but it hasn't quite fallen for them yet. Experience. Putting that one right across. It's going to be a change made here by Haiti. And they are going to take off Lucius Dietzen, and they're going to bring on Josue Casemiro, who only made his debut for Haiti last year, born in Guadeloupe, and his brother Stevenson actually plays for their national team, but he was one who recently chose Haiti. Ferguson, McGinn. Free kick. Scotland seeking a second that would certainly calm things down a little for them. It will give them a much firmer grip on this game, bearing in mind how Haiti are playing. It is their captain, Andy Robertson, to float this in. And Casemiro just on. Clears, but that whistle goes again.
1: It's because Casemiro, just as he's going to clear the ball, hits the referee on the way. So, you know, they're hating out. They get the ball even though it wasn't the best of touches. Look at Casemiro as well. He's another player. So quick. He's direct. One thing on his mind. He's full of confidence, but he's arrogant with it as well, in a good way. He believes that he can get the better of anybody when he gets one versus one, especially on that right-hand side.
18: Elgard, Pardé, Casemiro pointed to where he wanted that, and that's where it went. Marcus, Casemiro, Shankland back on defensive duty, and now the free kick to go Scotland's way, defending from the front, Lawrence Shankland.
1: He's been everywhere, Shankland. If you're watching the game and you didn't know what position he was playing, you probably think he was a central midfielder. He is all over the place, but just looking, Casemiro is so direct. He has a good understanding with the right back as well, Arcus. So look for those two linking up down the right hand side. Just trying to put a bit more pressure on this Scotland defence.
18: Grant Hanley. Sunderland happy to get a throw out of that.
1: Is the two of him on the field? He was just in the left back position 30 seconds ago. Now he's the highest player up the field.
18: Well, it's perfectly poised this at 1-0. Elgar. Just overcooks the pass.
1: That's been the story of Haiti so far in this game. In particular, Bellegarde. You know, he's probably one of the most important players attacking-wise, and he's getting himself into really good positions, but it's just that final ball. And if Haiti are able to get that right, and what's left of this game, there's every chance that they may potentially get themselves on the score sheet. You just see there, Hickey took too long on the throw, and 5 seconds goes to Haiti. They're able to get on the front foot again.
18: That 5 seconds goes quickly. Jean-Jacques. Ricardo Ade. Casimir just on. Delcroix. Change of direction from Ade. Experience. Adjusted himself well. Linking up with Jean-Jacques. Genghis Gunn able to click that. John McGinn taken out by Arcus, and that is the signal for another cooling break in the Boston Stadium. Temperatures still rather high, even though we're late in the evening here. Scotland scored some world-class goals against Denmark to qualify, but hey, you can also celebrate a scruffy double deflected one at the World Cup, which has given Scotland the lead. Back soon.
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Well, this game is still in the balance. Scotland's lead remains a slender one, given to them by John McGinn with the aid of those deflections.

0: Here it comes from Robertson. Well, there was a almighty tangle in the box there. Scott McTominay ended up on the ground.
1: He's not happy. He feels as though he's been fouled just as he makes that run to the far post. Jean-Jacques, who had given the free kick away, I don't think there's going to be enough in that to warrant the penalty being given.
0: Grant Hanley. Scotland are definitely planning a change or two. McGinn. They're just sorting out the numbers for the numbers board for the Scotland change or changes that will be coming up imminently.
1: Looks as though Christie coming on.
0: Looks like a triple change. Lyndon Dykes as well. Oh, it's John McGinn again. He's dragged it wide. And he's pleading with the referee.
1: Yeah, I think he feels there here. Just when he gets the ball, it's when he gets a strike off. He believes that he was impeded. Just when he plays it now, he believes that he was caught and he wants a penalty. But I think it's one of those ones where it's after the ball's gone. It's not affected anything. And referee, happy to let everything go on.
0: This is going to come to Providence. Went for the curler. And it just drifted away, and Isidore was unable to make a connection.
1: Yeah, I think from Providence, I think he's one aim. He's actually trying to find the far post. It nearly ended up being a wonderful cross into Isidore. Just couldn't get on the end of it. Ends up going harmlessly wide. And then see the situation here with McGinn. He believes that he's caught on the follow through. He sees the dive coming in from Ade.
0: So Lyndon Dykes, Ryan Christie and Nathan Patterson will be coming on in a triple change for Scotland shortly. Haiti are also going to make a change. Lenny Joseph, and he's got a bit about himself as well, and an eye for a goal and a bit of pace. But here goes Scotland, although a loose pass from Robertson. Experience. Cameron Doak is down there claiming, I think he might have a touch of cramp actually.
1: Yeah, he's been hobbling around a little bit in the last few minutes. He's had a wonderful game.
0: So here come those changes we mentioned. Cannon Doak will make way for Ryan Christie, who's always given so much in a Scotland shirt. Little bit unlucky not to start tonight, but that shows the quality of players that they have. Lyndon Dykes is coming on for Shea Adams, and he will certainly add a physical presence. And Aaron Hickey, in a like-for-like, will be replaced by Nathan Patterson. And then we will get the change from Haiti. Lenny Joseph, who only made his debut for Haiti against New Zealand last week, and he scored. And he ended last season with a scoring spree for his club in Hungary, Ferencváros. It's Wilson Isidore who will be replaced. Lenny Joseph scored 7 goals in his final 9 games for Ferencváros in the season just gone, and then that goal against New Zealand. So he's alongside Piero now. The final quarter of an hour

0: Providence. Maria Christie kept up with him.
1: Substitution for
0: Delcroix. Don't you know, they're still very much in this. If they can just get a glimpse of goal, if something might just click in that final third. Lenny Joseph with the flick on there, read by McTominay, who puts it behind for a corner.
2: And it's really good defending from McTominay. You just see how much Haiti getting numbers forward. It's the right back that's trying to put the finishing touches on it before McTominay comes to clear the danger.
0: Oh God, cheering up the Haiti fans. I don't really need much of that, to be fair. But he was doing it anyway as he prepares to take this corner. In by Bellegarde, away by Andy Casimir. Arcus. Bellegarde tries again, didn't clear the first man this time. Casimir down. Experience. Jean-Jacques. Casimir. Experience. Jean-Jacques. Casimir. It was away from Christie, who had to be careful, but recovered. Bellegarde wants to get his shot away. Locked on Rude. But Haiti quickly come back for more. It's Providence. It's blocked again, and it's a corner. But Haiti are giving it their all.
2: They are, and one of the most experienced players in the team, McTominay. He's the one that gives the ball away. Haiti win it back. And they go for it themselves. And here, the fans of Haiti as well, they're really getting behind this team. They can see that there's a situation where asking more and more questions, just all about that final ball, whether it be the delivery, whether it be the strike, but they're there or thereabouts and knocking on the door.
0: They've got Scotland worried and have done so for a while. It's Reuben Providence to take, it's Lyndon Dykes to clear it. Experience. Bellegarde. Providence. He is asking questions. Casimir with a weak effort.
2: Now this is where you need the likes of Hanley now and Robertson, because what's happening is the back four is dropping deeper and deeper. And as a defender in a back four, the deeper you drop, the more narrow you become. And that's meaning then that the wingers for Haiti, they're getting more time and space. So I know it's difficult at times, and I've been in that position before as a defender, but you just need to try and stay up the field a little bit more if you can.
0: 64,146, a full house at the Boston Stadium. And they're all in for quite a final 10 minutes here. Well, tomorrow on Fox, it's Germany against Curaçao and Netherlands against Japan. That's from midday Eastern time, 9 a.m. Pacific time. McGinn. Haiti won it back, and Scotland could be exposed here. They're a bit short. Lenny Joseph slipping it through here. Providence and Grant Hanley with a block. Ross Stewart, one of many Scots who are feeling that it's all too frantic for their liking, although must be pretty used to that over the years.
2: Just seeing Haiti, they've still got this energy, and if it becomes an end-to-end game, I think they're comfortable with that. It's the way that it's just starting to go at the moment.
0: Haiti asking so many questions. Belgaard sent it in there. It's nervous for the Scots. But as mentioned, yeah, they're pretty used to that. Hussein has overhit that. Scotland need to take out the insurance on a second goal. McGinn blocked by Arcus. Looked for a moment like that might travel through to Christie, but now he's conceded a free kick. Tangling with Belgaard. Another double change now. Complete the Scottish subs. John McGinn will be coming off, the man whose goal has made the difference. Finlay Curtis is coming on, but not his best goal for Scotland, but hey, they all count as we say.
2: They do. It's one they will remember for a long, long time. And as things stand, it's the one that's going to get Scotland's World Cup campaign off to a winning start.
0: Kenny McLean is on two. Finlay Curtis is a bit like Ben Gannon-Doak, but on the other side, very direct winger. And Shanklin also went off. Finlay Curtis turned 19 this week. Experience. Providence wanting a foul, but that's not happening. Here's Kenny McLean, who is really a starter for Scotland, but he always has a major contribution to make when he comes on, and a great guy to have around the squad. Just out of reach for Finlay Curtis, who scored against Curaçao in a warm-up match just after he came on as a sub, actually. Haiti, keep trying. Keep searching for a goal that has proved elusive so far. L'Experience. Belgaard. Jean-Jacques. Marcus.
2: Oh, what a huge chance as well. Piero gets up so well. When he gets contact on the ball, I'm thinking the ball's going to end up in the back of the net, but he just gets his angles wrong. It goes wide, but Haiti, they're asking serious questions. Scotland have to find a way to get up the pitch now as well, because what's happening is there's so much space for Haiti in these wide areas to get crosses into the box.
0: Yassine Fortuné has come on for Ruben Providence. Yes. Piero rues that miss. Lenny Joseph. Ferguson stops him. McTominay. Christie. McTominay. It's a brilliant recovery from Hannes Delcroix. Would have been some story if Francis Piero had scored there. He was born in Haiti but grew up in Massachusetts and played college soccer in Boston. It wasn't to be, and we are into the final 5 minutes plus whatever will be added on here. We know we've got 3 minutes at least because of the cooling break. McTominay. Scotland want to move in for the kill now. Curtis. It just drifted away, but he is a really exciting winger.
2: See exactly what he's trying to do as well. He's hoping that Dykes has just made that step back to the far post. The game is so open now, even going so late into the game, and I think that's why Steve Clarke has made those changes. He's playing with two number sixes now, with Ferguson and McLean, just to give protection. But like I say, the back four is difficult at times. They've just got to play a little bit higher if they can, because at times when Haiti are going forward, there's so much space. We know how good Haiti can be in those one versus one situations. They've got skill and they've got pace as well, and they will still believe that they can get something from this game.
0: Elgard for the new arrival for Toune. Ade taken down by Joseph, who then gives away a free kick, which will give Scotland a bit of breathing space.
2: I don't think he understood how much time and space he had, and he just didn't get that first touch right and it come into the box to him. Haiti have been magnificent though. They've been absolutely brilliant. They've not come here. You'll see a lot of teams that will come and say, right, we're going to sit back and hope to play on the counter-attack. They're just taking the game to Scotland, and that's the way that they play. And I think the coach has looked at the group of players and said, I'm not going to ask them to change the way that they play, because that's been disrespectful. And you know, they've gone out about things, and you know, if it wasn't just for a couple of poor touches in key areas, could have got themselves on the score sheet, and Scotland know that they've been in a game.
0: Yeah, the Scots will be mightily relieved to get out of this with a 1-0 win, but Haiti will have another go, and another go, and another go, as they look for a fair chunk of stoppage time. Jean-Jacques. Marcus. Casemiro, Jean-Jacques. Scotland happy to see that go out. It's been an exemplary effort from Sebastien Migné's team. But Steve Clarke, Scotland holding on to their 1-0 lead. And they will top the group after Brazil and Morocco drew earlier. The acrobatics from Ricardo Ade. Final minute of the 90. The seed. Toulouse in a hurry to take this, and no wonder. Elgard. Jean-Jacques. Casemiro. Marcus. We'll soon know how many minutes will be added on. Experience. 6 minutes will be added on. Still time for Haiti, but Ryan Christie has it now. Oh, it's going to be a Haiti throw to add to the tension.
2: And the added time brings belief to one team, an extra nerve to the other.
0: Ferguson in the way of that, with a few telling blocks, Lewis Ferguson. Curtis, direct, only one thing on his mind. Curtis with the cross, away by Ade. The foot up there from Curtis brings a yellow card the way of the teenager.
2: 5 foot. I don't think there can be any arguments. Casemiro is taking his time to get back up.
0: Phil Curtis plays for Rangers, but they loaned him out to Kilmarnock last season, where he scored a few goals and made an impression. Every chance will be much more a part of the Rangers' first team in the coming season. One minute of the six down. Haiti nil, Scotland one, but Haiti trying to change that. A game in which they've given so much, apart from a goal.
2: You can feel the nerves in the stadium now. You really can.
0: Bellegarde with the cross. Hardé. Haiti on the front foot, as they often have been in this game. But that will buy Scotland a few seconds.
2: Yeah. What I would say about Scotland defensively, they've defended the box really well. You see, even at times when they've not been able to win the ball, just making sure that one of the Haiti players can get a final touch on it. Had to deal with a lot of crosses coming into the box. And defensively, they've done a very, very good job. Still a little bit of time to go yet.
0: This is going to be a free kick. Ryan Christie giving it away. And it's a free kick in a really good position here for Haiti. Last thing that Scotland needed, experience.
2: It's Dykes, just a late one from Dykes, but this gives the opportunity once again for Bellegarde to try and get one of these free kicks exactly spot on.
0: Bellegarde's free kick is as bad as quite a lot of their set pieces have been for all the way they've played.
2: Yeah, his set pieces have been disappointing, and the reason I say that is because you know that he's got quality.
0: Here's Piero! Well, he was on the ground and somehow still got a shot away. Scotland fans desperate for that whistle, but it's not coming quite yet. Bellegarde. Hanley in the way. Experience takes it off Christie. Casemiro. Bellegarde's cross. Hooked away by Robertson. Christie, the sandwich. Just trying to hold Haiti up here, but they have the throw. Oh, Kenny McLean came in high there. It's going to be a yellow card as he caught Casemiro. It's another free kick, and Scotland keep inviting Haiti on here.
2: Oh, and it's a really poor challenge as well. It's high from McLean. It's right on the knee. It's a really, really painful one. It's a poor challenge as well from McLean.
0: Well, he's still writhing in agony, which will extend the playing time here. But, well, Bellegarde's last free kick was poor. They've absolutely got to get this one in where it might hurt.
2: The coaching side of things of Haiti, I think they want a little bit more than a yellow card. It was a really poor challenge. As you see, the opportunity that Haiti have had. And Piero gets up really well. Just can't hit the target.
0: Well, the wrong side of the post for Haiti, and it's been a bit like that despite a powerful performance. John McGinn watching on, having scored another big goal for his country. This one on the biggest stage of all. Yes, he got a bit lucky. We have Dr. John with us. I think Haiti might be questioning why that wasn't a red card, perhaps.
3: Yeah, we're surprised that the VAR has not asked the referee to take another look at it, but the only thing separating this from a possible red card is the lack of excessive force. Yes, the leg was up, and it did make contact, and it was high with the studs, but there was no excessive force with it.
0: Thank you, sir. There's been a wait for this free kick. They're going to try a different ploy. Casemiro now. A frantic, tense, nervous ending. And experience decided to go for a shot at glory.
2: 80 have given as good as they've got. But that sort of sums it up. When they've got into the final third, it's just been the decision-making. Scotland, they've defended in numbers. They've got the goal, and they'll be absolutely delighted if they can hang on to these 3 points. What a huge 3 points it would be. And as you quite rightly say, they'll top the group as well if they're able to hold on.
0: Quite often in football, a 1-0 does the trick, especially when you're back in the World Cup after a 28-year absence. Tartan Army are whistling. They need the referee too. Placide took a touch there. Eating into the seconds that remain. Tartan Army have seen enough of this. Scotland will know that they have to improve performance-wise, but they're still going to end up with 3 points. And you take that. McLean's cross in here, McTominay. Goal kick. 80 in a hurry, but will they have time to ask one more question? Referee has looked at his watch. Haiti take the plaudits, but Scotland take the points. And it doesn't matter how you do it in the opening game of a World Cup, especially when you haven't been in one for 28 years. Sean McGinn with a scruffy goal after all those wonder goals against Denmark. Haiti were good, but not good enough. It ends Haiti 0, Scotland 1.
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9: Well, Scotland get a much-needed victory in their first game at the FIFA World Cup since 1998. in what felt like kind of a knockout stage sort of game because of these teams knowing the other two teams in their group and who they are going to be facing coming up in their next two games. 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Anderson Hurst, Pete Fewing, Danny Jackson with you guys here on the postgame show. 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
7: Well, a win's a win. We knew that both teams needed the 3 points to set themselves up well for the rest of the group. Difficult games coming up against Morocco and Brazil. So Scotland got the job done, and it was done in the first half. And it's the cliche of it was a game of two halves. Haiti dominated that second half. 64% for Haiti in that second half. 7 shots against Scotland's 2. But I think the story of the game was the fact that of those 7 shots, only 1 was on target. So I would say for Scotland, they'll breathe a big sigh of relief. They did not manage the game well. We talked about it at halftime. They had to figure out a way to manage that game through that second half. Fatigue, the heat, Scotland feeling a bit of anxiety to get that first result. Scott McTominay having traveled separately with the team coming out of Charlotte due to a stomach bug. He continued to fight and push towards the very end. But it was the 2 centre-backs for Scotland that really stood strong, Pete, and really got the job done. Got the clean sheet, which was vital, and the way they nicked that goal with McGinn.
10: It was not pretty, but part of me, and I agree with you, they didn't manage the game perfectly, right? And that's why they probably haven't been in a World Cup since 1998, right? There's some silly fouls at the end that gave Haiti a chance to pump the ball inside the box. But I felt like they sort of kept bending without breaking. They're clearing balls, nothing pretty, right? Just sending balls out, right? They weren't collecting the ball, putting it down on the carpet and trying to play out of pressure. They were lumping balls out. They could have gone to the corner a couple of times in the last 6, 7, 8 minutes of stoppage time and didn't do that. But I'm happy for them. It's what you would expect a Scottish team to do in the World Cup if they hadn't been in it since 1998.
9: Right.
10: You know, they can learn from it.
7: Yeah, playing with a glass half full approach. Optimism is just the energizer, right? And I think Scotland, the Tartan Army, were enthused from the first minute. Flower of Scotland was belted out there in Boston. I'm just looking at some of the things coming across my feed. I think one of the BBC Sports Scotland men said, never in doubt. And that is optimistic to say the least. But you got to give Haiti a ton of credit. Everybody wrote them off in this game, wrote them off in the group, but they showed the ability just to push and press, and they continued to do it. They just didn't have that final conviction in the attacking third of the field. They couldn't hit the target. Pirro was an absolute rock, a beast of a man. Continued to kind of fight along the lines there, but Scotland got over the finish line. They scraped over the finish line. They'll have to breathe hard now over the coming 6 days.
9: Yeah, it's one of those games where I feel like, guys, if you go by the run of play, I think Haiti was probably the better team, had more chances. They were on the front foot a lot of the game. Obviously, that maybe looked different if Scotland doesn't score that goal early in the first half. But do you feel like Haiti was the better side there, Danny?
7: Oh, absolutely. And the stats speak to it straight away. I mean, yes, overall, for the entire game, they outpaced in terms of possession, Scotland 54% to 46%. The second half, as you mentioned, was all Haiti for the most part. And I think, Pete, we talked about not management of the game. There was a time where they had the throwing down that right-hand side. They needed to throw it in the corner, just hold it up, get one of the big bodies in there like Dykes, who's a brute of a man. Just get him in the corner flag, hold the ball up, kill the final seconds. Thankfully, the Haiti goalkeeper put it out of bounds on a clearance that gave the ability to take that sigh of relief and that big breath. But Scotland got what they did. They got the job done, and we've talked about it throughout these early games. It's about setting yourself up for the future games. 3 points today. The pressure was on to get that result, Pete, and they did get it done.
10: Yes, and Steve Clark can clean that up, right? And they know now, hey, the next two teams they're going to play, Brazil, Morocco, they're better than Haiti.
11: Right.
10: So they're going to really have to clean it up, and they're going to have to be, you know, put a low block and make sure they defend and defend and defend. But getting the 3 points today, you said it, Danny, before the game started, their goal may be just to get one of those third place spots, top eight, third place, and then they advance, right? And so you got to admire their effort, right? You got to admire the fact that there was a time when I think it was Hinkley in the corner shepherded a ball out of bounds and was screaming to the fans, and the fans are screaming back to him as if he had just scored a goal, right?
11: Right.
10: So every play was critical for player and fan as well. So hats off to them. They can clean it up. You have to have experience, and the only way you get experience is playing in these games. And then you got to learn from them and get a little bit better. Haiti, you talked about Perreault. The header that he had was just about a foot wide, and it was almost a late goal, similar to what we saw with Qatar earlier in the day. So it could have gone the other way, but I'm happy for Scotland.
7: Listen, big picture, yes, it was a mediocre game in some respect by Scotland in terms of quality, but they got the job done.
10: It's nine
7: goals in the last three games, two of those, of course, being kind of curtain raisers to this tournament, 4-0 Bolivia, 4-1 Curaçao. But the clean sheets are going to be what's going to be important. If they can somehow scrape a goal against either Morocco or Brazil and hold strong as they've done, you know, you never know what might happen in the coming weeks.
9: Yeah, like, let's look at it from the Scotland perspective on the other side of the break. They do win this one 1-0, get their first win at the FIFA World Cup since 1990. So not only have they not been since 1998, this is their first win since 1990. So we're seeing the pictures of them partying in Glasgow right now. So we'll come back, talk about what's next for them, how they can put themselves in better position to get to the knockout stage for the first time in the FIFA World Cup. 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

0: Welcome back to In the Post Game Show. Scotland win this one 1-0 over Haiti. They take pole position in Group C after the draw between Brazil and Morocco earlier today. And Scotland are dreaming of knockout stage football for the first time in their storied history. What's next for them is they have to face... what is it? I think their next Morocco. Game would be Morocco. Yes, you are correct, Pete. Thank you for that one. That's on June 19th. Where do they go from here? Do they kind of feel like that this was a good enough result where you can kind of sneak by the next couple games, or do you want to kind of jump off and build on this result today, Coach?
1: I almost think you go out and say, let's just get a shutout and see where it goes from
0: okay.
1: there. I think that's got to be the mindset. We're going to defend. Here's where we can clean it up. But I think you can, that would be job number one. You get another point. Now you're at 4 points and you keep working your way through. But I don't think you go and play straight up with Morocco. I think you have to have a defensive posture for sure. And I think if you say, let's get a shutout for the first 15 minutes, let's get a shutout to the water break, let's get a shutout to the halftime and go with that mentality. I think it suits what they have personnel wise, and I think it's a way to continue to gain confidence going through.
2: Yeah, I think ruffling the feathers of Morocco and Brazil is what they're going to have to do. Break up plays, manage games, yes. little pushing, shoving, professional fouls in the middle of the park. Yep. I don't see them playing a 4-4-2 at all. I think they'll play a 4-5-1, something like that. They'll put somebody up front who can chase in behind, can hold the ball, can fight maybe, and get fouls here and there to kind of break up the play, break up the rhythm. I think they'll play a strong three in the middle of the park. I think McGinn slide from left into the middle to play alongside McTominay and Ferguson. The width for Scotland was where they were getting a lot of joy, and I think playing in a 4-5-1 allows Scotland to accentuate the width and get the ball out wide. And then can they get a McTominay, who did so well throughout the season at Napoli, got his 14 goals there, did well today, hit the post on a late run into the top of the box. He's going to be a player that maybe joins that sole striker up front. But to your point, Pete, they can't play 4-4-2, too aggressive against these two great teams as coming up in Morocco and Brazil. And just remember as well, this was hot, humid day. It was at the end of the day in the Northeast. They're going to be playing in Miami in their last game of Scotland against Brazil in the heat and humidity of Miami. They don't have to conserve the way that these games are set up, but they are going to have to, from a tactical standpoint, give the players a chance to play through and maybe nick a goal.
1: I think that's a great call. I think you got to try to take advantage of this one because Brazil's going to be tough.
0: Yes.
1: And Brazil's going to be comfortable in that environment, and they've got to try to take care of business and just clog the middle like they did today, but be a little better with the ball.
0: Well, Scotland are dreaming of their first taste of knockout football at the FIFA World Cup. Let's come back and discuss Haiti. 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
2: To you today.
7: Well, you, but I'm trying to be honest with you. You outkicked your coverage. God has a plan for both of y'all, and I am just honored to be your friend. But you've been so kind. You've been so nice. But this is not about me. It's not about you. It's about saving this country, turning it around, getting out of the hole that Biden dug. President Trump doesn't need any more critics. He doesn't need any Thomas Massey's. He doesn't need any more Marjorie Taylor Greens. He needs reliable people that know what the hell they're doing to help navigate a dangerous world and get his agenda through the Senate. I'm that guy. And please.
2: Well, I mean, there's going to be a lot coming your way. You're right about something. If God forbid, the odds would be higher that Democrats can win the House. And if they do, it's going to be never-ending investigation. And then it'll go to the Senate. And assuming we have control of the Senate, that means it'll go before your committee. And your committee will take whatever impeachment, you know, plot, scheme that they come up with, and you will throw it in the garbage, and it will be, you know, done away with. Weaponization of the DOJ has gone on long enough.
7: It will be garbage in and garbage out. And that's what's on the ballot here. Who do you want to be in the Senate? Do you want people in the Senate that will help Trump or try to undercut Trump? And if you're a Republican, that's not a trick question. So the primary votes close at 7. We're doing well. President Trump's been enormously helpful. Thank you for giving me a little time to, you know, talk about my race and a little bit about me. So if you hadn't voted, if you got a friend in South Carolina, make sure they vote. I want to get over 50. I want to turn my attention to helping the team, and I got to win general election, but helping Tim Scott keep the Senate, and more than anything else, help President Trump. The world doesn't stop because of my election. The world doesn't stop because of your wedding, right? We have to keep doing our jobs.
2: It is what I'm committed to the most in life, and you and I have both spoken about this privately. You know, we both view it as an honor to be able to do the things that we do every day, and I thank this audience regularly. It's primary day. Polls close in a little over about two hours and 35, 40 minutes now, in South Carolina. If you have not voted in today's primary, the president, full-throated endorsement of Lindsey Graham, and in spite of some lying that's been going on there, and he did a big teletown hall last night for Senator Graham. Senator, we'll be watching tonight, carrying results. Best of luck, and we appreciate you being with us and what you do. Thank you.
7: Yeah, well, thank you. Thank you very much.
2: All right. 800-941-SHAWN is our number. Born on America's darkest day, 9/11/01, the Tunnel to Towers Foundation. They have been busy every day helping American heroes ever since. Heroes like FDNY firefighter Robert E. Welsh III. Now, Robert served as a police officer before his appointment to the fire department in 2001, only weeks after the 9/11 attacks. Go to their website, the letter T. The number two, the letter T.org. 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

0: right, we got a lot more ground to get to. One of the things I want to hit on is why this midterm election year is so different. It's so different because you have a Democratic Party that resembles nothing of the Democratic Party of old. This is a party now run by the most radical extreme candidates, Graham Platner. And then you got this James Tallarico and El Sayed in Michigan and all of these other lunatics. Then you got, you know, governors like Wilson and Gavin. And I mean, just horrible, horrible players. J.B. Pritzker, Kathy Hochul. I mean, it is, look at this woman, Abigail Spanberger. Then the party of AOC and the squad and the party of Mamdani and the party of Grandpa Bernie and the party of Pocahontas. And no other mainstream Democrat, with the exception of John Fetterman, will ever say anything to them because they're afraid of them, because they're in control. All right, we'll come back. We'll get to your calls coming up next. 800-941-SHAWN. Straight ahead.
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4: News. I'm Deborah Valentine. President Trump predicting an imminent peace deal with Iran. Fox's Rich Edson has more.
5: Throughout this negotiating process, the United States and Iran have seldom been on the same page publicly, but now it appears they are both indicating they could be signing an agreement soon.
4: Iran says not tomorrow, but President Trump says the deal will be signed Sunday. Congress recessed Thursday without passing an extension of FISA that allows the government to conduct warrantless wiretaps on foreign nationals. Fox's Jessica Rosenthal.
6: Both the House and Senate failed to extend a program allowing for the warrantless surveillance of foreign targets after Democrats, like Virginia Senator Mark Warner, said they couldn't abide by the president's Housing Finance Agency Director Bill Pulte being selected as Director of National Intelligence.
4: President Trump has since pulled Pulte's nomination following opposition. 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

0: you know, what inspired a lot of conservative minds leading into the Reagan Revolution? I'd say there were three, in our lifetime, there have been three huge conservative waves that have taken place. No, Goldwater did not succeed, but Ronald Reagan did. And he became one of the greatest presidents in the history of this country. It's always a pleasure to invite back to the program our friend Mike Pence, former governor, were you a senator, former congressman, former vice president? I think you've done everything.
1: Thank you, sir. Sean, great to be back on. And, you know, I think the third wave you didn't mention was the election of President Donald Trump.
0: Well, that was the one I was getting to. Newt Gingrich, the contract with America. I was actually the MC that night of that event.
1: I remember it well, and this book that I'm actually in Texas today on a book tour for my new book entitled What Conservatives Believe. I wanted to share with people that journey that you just described, and it was really the conservative agenda, a commitment to a strong defense, American leadership in the world, less government, less taxes, traditional moral values that defined our movement. I would maintain from the time Ronald Reagan became president all the way through the years that I had the privilege of serving as vice president alongside President Donald Trump. But I think a couple things have changed. Number one is I think the Democratic Party has been overtaken after years of just liberalism. They've been overtaken by the progressive left, embracing socialism and socialist candidates and candidates that actually question our support for Israel and even indulge, as you speak eloquently about, and anti-Semitism. And we have to battle that. We're battling that here in Texas and all over the country. But, you know, what I wrote the book about as well is there's a new threat to the conservative agenda from what I call the populist right that would embrace isolationism, actually opposed the president's use of force against Iran a year ago, his historic decision to unleash our military against Iran this year, questions our support for Israel, as well as embraces big government programs, marginalizes the right to life. And I want to be clear, the new Trump administration has got an awful lot right, secured the border, extended tax cuts, stood with Israel, taken on Iran. But the populist right has gained some purchase in some aspects of this administration's agenda. And so that's why I wrote What Conservatives Believe, so we can have a good debate in this midterm and in 2028 about a path that has so well served our nation.
0: Well, I think you're right about the crazy left. You know, you've got this Graham Plattner idiot in Maine. You've got James Tallarico. You've got El Sayed in Michigan. You've got Mamdani. You got Pocahontas. You got Grandpa Bernie. You got AOC. You've got the Squad. You're right about the rise of anti-Semitism, especially among the left. You see it in the halls of Congress, rise on college campuses worldwide, and now in the punditry class. One thing that has frustrated me is a purposeful, in my view, mischaracterization of the Trump doctrine. And you were vice president under President Trump for 4 years. And, you know, they say, well, Trump isn't for no forever wars. What's happening in Iran is not going to be forever. I can guarantee that. It's not going to be, you know, it's a little over 100 days, longer than we wanted. However, it's going to end soon. And it will end victorious. The president has been steadfast in the things he's demanding. I believe it will end that way. Well, but this notion that he's an isolationist is not true. As evidence, you were vice president when you beat the caliphate, the ISIS caliphate, and took out Soleimani, Baghdadi, dropped the mother of all bombs on Afghanistan. You were right there in the room.
1: Yeah, couldn't be more right. I've said, you know, I went on your network. I've said around the country, the president I serve with is no isolationist. He proved that when turning a deaf ear to the progressive left and to voices on the populist right, he struck those nuclear facilities in Operation Midnight Hammer a year ago. But I give the president all the credit in the world for making the courageous decision to unleash our military against the leading sponsor of terrorism in the world. Finally, 47 years on, we finally take the fight directly to the mullahs in Tehran. Our troops have responded brilliantly. And, you know, I hold the view. I heard you say it in the last hour. I think we've got to let these guys finish the job. I think particularly after

0: The president announced today that that Apache that went down at the hands of Iranian armaments. Look, I think the time has come for us to let our troops do what they know how to do, finish the job, secure the strait, and eliminate the ability of these mullahs in Tehran to project force outside their country and against their own people. I think we can do it, but the president deserves credit for the historic decision to strike Iran, and because he ignored the progressive apologist left, and he ignored the isolationist right, and history will record what an enormously important decision that was when we deliver a great victory in the region for peace and security.
1: You know, I think, and if Lindsey Graham is right, and he's on the primary today, and you know, he's running against a guy that is running a tape of Trump trashing him from 2015 and ignoring their real relationship, which is very close. I think he's one of the closest senators to President Trump, plays golf with him more than any other one. And President Trump did a teletown hall for him, and I'm urging people in South Carolina to get out and vote today. But I will tell you, you know, there is evil, and I see three historical points of light that I believe the president's leaning on. In the last century, Mao, Stalin, Hitler, Pol Pot, Killing Fields, Mussolini, fascism, Tojo, Japan, over 100 dead human souls. I believe the president understands preemptive action. If you can negate a threat before it emerges, it's probably wise to do, which is what I believe he's doing in Iran. Number two, I think the president learned the whole concept of peace through strength, and you go over this in your book. And number three, no forever wars. I think he will adhere to that.
0: Well, I don't think there's any question, but look, the progressive left has always been isolationist, questioned America's role as leader of the free world. I write about that in my new book. But look, I'm so grateful for your strong voice on the airwaves of television and the radio in defense of our efforts in Iran, in support of our most cherished ally, Israel. But let's be honest, there are voices on the populist right who have now questioned whether the United States should stand with Israel, questioned whether or not we should have taken on Iran to begin with. And I think some of the stops and starts within the administration about support for Ukraine as they oppose and fight against that brutal and unprovoked invasion of Ukraine ultimately find their origins in those populist right voices inside and outside the administration. But to your point, the president I serve with has a bias for leadership. He has a bias for action. Remember when Barack Obama famously said that America was going to, quote, lead from behind. I've got to tell you, President Trump doesn't know how to lead from behind. He just knows how to lead. And I couldn't be more.
1: Or when he said those jobs ain't never coming back, and they're coming back.
0: That's right. Well, and extending the tax cuts, securing the border, you know, I hope if people grab a copy of this book, they'll see that while I think, I think in some respects our movement, the Republican Party, has lost our way on conservatism, the Democratic Party has lost their minds. And I get that. But as we go into the midterms, I know your heart, I know your mind, Sean. You know, I've been a fan and a friend for many, many years. You and I both know the conservative agenda is a winning agenda. And as we go into these midterms, having our team on the field, talking about the principles of limited government, strong defense, the right to life, and then carrying that, whoever our standard bearer will be in 2028, carrying that forward is going to be best for the party and best for the country. That's why I wrote What Conservatives Believe.
1: Well, I mean, you really hit on very traditional. You give a good history lesson about this being a time for choosing. And, you know, you raise so many good points. I can't even bring them all up. When you talk about Barry Goldwater and conscience of a conservative, when you talk about one nation under God, rights come from God, not from man, constitutional order. And then you talk about, you know, you bring it up to modern day in our case for Israel and national security and economic growth and prosperity. These principles are timeless and they work. Those three phases, you're right, I didn't finish my thought, but everything from Reagan through the Newt Gingrich contract with America, through the Donald Trump time conservatism applied in government works.
0: It's 1,000% right. And I want to be, you know, I couldn't be more proud of the record of the Trump-Pence administration. You know, but you know, it didn't end the way I wanted it to, but I'll always believe that by God's grace, I did my duty in those fateful days. But every day before that, we governed at President Trump's direction on a conservative agenda. We cut taxes, rolled back regulations, put conservatives on the courts that sent Roe versus Wade to the ash heap of history. We rebuilt the military. We took down the ISIS caliphate by our armed forces' strength and courage. We even, as you said, struck Qasem Soleimani, the leader of the Iranian Revolutionary Guard, and the world was peaceful and secure. Those were all an application of conservative principle. And in the main, the new Trump administration has hewed to all those same principles. But we've seen, let's be honest, we've seen some changes in economic policy. We've seen some changes in certain aspects of foreign policy. But I think at the end of the day, hewing to those timeless principles would serve the administration well in the days ahead, serve our party. But more importantly, Sean, you know, these are the principles that serve America best.
1: I believe the world is changing, Mr. Vice President. I really do. And it's changing this way. Look at Europe. I think Europe is a failing continent. I think, you know, they have neglected their national security. They have adopted radical socialism and climate alarmism. They seem to have no moral clarity on the issues of the day. One would be Iran and Israel. And they have allowed unfettered illegal immigration, resulting in Great Britain nearly 100 Sharia courts and no-go zones all over Europe and places like France. I think that I don't even know if they'll be able to resolve their issues. And they're not a reliable ally.
0: Well, I think one of the great accomplishments of the Trump-Pence years was that we got our NATO allies in Europe to invest more than $150 billion more in our common defense. They'd basically been freeloading for decades. When President Trump came to office in 2016, he said that, you know, the game's over. Everybody's got to step up. But I think there, hope springs eternal. Everything you said is true about the decline of Europe. But you've seen the emergence of conservative voices and parties across the Europe that are giving voice to those traditional principles. And also, I have to tell you that Vladimir Putin's brutal and unprovoked invasion 4 years ago of Ukraine, I think, has sent a shockwave across Europe. America has provided great leadership there. I pray we continue to lead and marshal the support of the West until that Russian invasion is defeated and repelled, because at the end of the day, that's what peace through strength means. And my hope is that these European countries are starting to wake up to the threat of freedom posed by these authoritarian regimes and their efforts to redraw international lines by force. And I write about that in the book.
1: So I read that you are doing a collaboration, I believe, on Netflix with Hillary Clinton and Tom Hanks. And I guess you're trying to find middle ground. Can you find middle ground on sanctuary cities and states and open borders and defund, dismantle, and higher taxes and statism and socialism versus tax cuts and capitalism?
0: No, on those issues, we win, they lose. But no, I was very touched to be reached out. I think Ted Cruz is a part of that program as well. Rand Paul is in that documentary as well. You know, when it comes to 250 years, having a chance to be a part of a historical documentary that celebrates the ideals, the principles, the courage of that generation that pledged their lives, their fortunes, and their sacred honor to signing that Declaration of Independence was a privilege for me, and I hope it resonates with people.
1: Yeah. Anyway, the book is phenomenal. It's a great reminder to everybody, I think. I hope people pay attention. I'm sure that they will. Mike Pence, new book out. Congratulations. Just so people know, we're putting up on Hannity.com, Amazon.com. It's now in bookstores around the country. It's called What Do Conservatives Actually Believe? Rediscovering the Conservative Conscience. Former Vice President, friend of the program, Mike Pence, thank you, sir.
0: No, thank you, Sean. God bless.
1: All right, 800-941-SEAN, our number if you want to be a part of the program.
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0: don't forget, catch the best of the Sean Hannity Show every weekend right here on this station. And while you're running errands and doing chores or just relaxing, hey, make sure you are listening to the best of the Sean Hannity Show every week right here on this station. All right, everybody cares about health, wellness, fitness, nutrition, and so many of us are guessing our way through our health, guessing what foods to eat, what supplements to take, wondering why some things make us feel better than others. 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
11: Signing Sunday? Maybe. I'm Deborah Valentine, Fox News. President Trump says the U.S. and Iran may sign a peace deal on Sunday, but Fox's Chanley Painter reports Tehran is not confirming that.
12: Iran claims the framework is still being finalized. Pakistan, which has been mediating talks, expects terms to be completed within the next 24 hours. The signing is likely to be virtual due to logistical challenges. If signed, the agreement would launch a 60-day negotiation period on Iran's nuclear program. Trump also says the Strait of Hormuz would reopen immediately and claims Tehran no longer wants to pursue a nuclear weapon. He also says the U.S. would eventually retrieve and destroy Iran's nuclear waste. In return, Tehran will reportedly receive phased sanction relief. The U.S. and Iran are offering different accounts of the deal.
11: Despite mixed signals, both nations seem optimistic that a deal will be signed. World Cup matches underway. Team USA won last night against Paraguay. Fox's Brian Yenis reports from MetLife Stadium, which is currently being called New York, New Jersey Stadium and hosting several matches.
6: Formerly known as MetLife Stadium, as they test the sound here at that stadium. Just an incredible game last night in Los Angeles as the United States dominated Paraguay 4-1. For the first time in its history, the United States scoring four goals in a single World Cup match. Led by Flo Balogun, who became the first American since the 1930s to score two goals in a single World Cup match. President Trump, who called the team before the match and told them he thinks they could go all the way, posted this on Truth Social. Congratulations to Team USA on their big win, 4-1, over a very good Paraguay team. Keep it going. Thousands of fans gathered at watch parties across America.
11: Brazil and Morocco tied tonight. 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
11: President Trump has announced another nomination to lead the Justice Department, and again, he's following a controversial pattern, Fox's Roger Stern reports.
15: President Trump is picking James McDonnell to be U.S. Attorney for the Southern District of New York. Arguably, he would be the most prestigious U.S. attorney in the nation. And like other nominees before him, McDonnell has been Trump's personal lawyer, representing him in a criminal case. But McDonnell does have experience as a federal prosecutor, something other nominees did not have. McDonnell would replace Jay Clayton, who is tapped to be the next director of national intelligence. Roger Stern, Fox News.
11: President Trump says that the U.S. military killed the leader of a notorious South American gang. Fox's Rich Etson has the latest.
16: President posted the quote, "At my direction, the United States Southern Command delivered a swift and lethal kinetic strike to successfully execute Nino Guerrero, the infamous leader of Tren de Aragua, one of the most bloodthirsty terrorist organizations on the planet." The timing of the strike is unclear. The State Department has designated Tren de Aragua a foreign terrorist organization.
11: The president has taken seriously actions against gang members in his second term as president, including a series of strikes on small boats his administration has accused of smuggling drugs to the U.S. The Lebanese army has withdrawn its troops from a base in a southern village after Israeli forces advanced nearby. The move follows an Israeli evacuation warning for about 20 locations, including Nabatayeth. Lebanon's national news agency reported airstrikes Saturday with two people killed. Israeli troops are likely targeting the strategic El Tahrir Hill. The push comes after Pakistan's prime minister announced that the U.S. and Iran are working on an agreement to end their Middle East conflict. I'm Deborah Valentine. This is Fox News.
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0: Democrats in D.C. who say language like abolish ICE are unhelpful for the political health of the Democratic Party?
1: I think if we've listened to them before and look where we are.
2: Mm-hmm. By it my way, elections would last 2 months. 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
3: He's f***ed up. He's been shot at. He's a veteran, all right? He's a little bit weird.
4: Freedom is back in style. Welcome to the revolution. Yeah,

0: 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More behind-the-scenes information on breaking news and more bold, inspired solutions for America. Coming up next, our final news roundup and information overload hour.
1: All right, news roundup, information overload hour. 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You want to be a part of the program. It's 800-941-SEAN if you want to join us. Linda, did you see last night Graham Plattner? You know, I'm not a man of God, but amazing grace. He starts, you know, he's now turning himself into a martyr.
2: He's an idiot. It's actually painful.
1: Yeah, I mean, for 20 years, he has a Nazi tattoo. You know, he tells a woman that's raped, or women in the military, well, maybe you should stop getting so effed up and, you know, and crying about it. Something to that effect. I mean, it's horrible. You know, all the explicit messages, apparently right after he got married, hanging out on websites with a towel around him where young people frequent. Pretty unbelievable. Says a U.S. soldier, a hero, that he doesn't deserve to live. Self-proclaimed communist, blaming sexual assault victims, of course, saying about the people of his state that they're stupid and racist. Why would you ever vote for somebody like that? He can't pass a porta potty, apparently, without getting sexually stimulated and going in and having self-gratification. And he's talked about that. I mean, it's just so bizarre on so many levels. I want to play, and then he lies through his teeth like crazy, and, you know, saying, oh, the nature of his wife and his relationship is blown out of proportion. This happened long before his marriage and Senate run. That's not true. It happened after he got married, which is why he said he was in therapy. Listen.
3: I will just say that the nature of Amy and I's relationship has been blown, I would say, totally out of proportion. Early in our marriage, we had some struggles, and we worked through them because that's what you do when you're in love with somebody. And it made our marriage much stronger, made us, frankly, a much happier and communicative couple. I was single for the majority of my adult life. I was in my 20s and 30s and I dated, and, you know, that's in the modern age. That's what happens. You date people and you use dating apps and you do all the stuff. And frankly, that all happened long before I got married and happened long before I decided to run for the United States Senate.
1: Then he goes on with Liberal Joe in the morning, and then he says there's nothing out there that's actually concerning. Really? Listen.
3: I just want to make this clear. There's nothing out there that's actually concerning. People will make everything seem very concerning. Because that's what people do in politics. But, you know, I think the thing about all of this is what I find to be kind of most curious is this is what everyone wants to make the campaign about. So we do not talk about the struggles of working manners.
1: Anyway, here to analyze what impact, and we were going over this with O'Reilly earlier, but I think it's that big a story, is Steve Robinson of the Maine Wire. And Laurel Libby, a state rep from Maine. Okay, I say he's lying. What say you, Laurel Libby?
4: Well, he is lying. But, you know, Sean, the scariest thing about Graham Plattner is not his history and his personal life, but it's what he would do if he actually got to the Senate. He represents the most extreme left of the Democrat Party. He was recruited by Democrat socialists. And he wants to take the same agenda that Mamdani is executing in New York and bring it to D.C. That would be disastrous.
1: Well, I mean, he's a self-avowed communist on top of everything else. I have been following what you have been covering, Steve Robinson of Maine Wire. You guys have been exhaustively examining this guy and his record. What am I missing?
5: Well, the lies have mounted to the point where you can only conclude that this guy is pathological. He's lied about how he purchased his home. He's lied about his oyster business. Sean, in Maine...
1: Oh, by the way, he had one customer, his mother, and he was grew up a kid of privilege, and he talks about rich people as if they are the worst human beings on earth and didn't deserve a thing that they got.
5: And I would doubt that his mom was even a customer, to be honest. You know, nothing about that business really adds up. It's not a, it was a hobby, not a business. There's no such thing as an oyster man. No one in Maine calls themselves an oyster man. Graham is the first person to do that, and it's part of his New York marketing campaign that appeals to out-of-staters and people who lived, who moved to Maine to live on the coast. So that's the, you know, the first lie. That's where the lie.
1: Well, slow down here. There are no oyster men in Maine. I did not know that. I know there's lobster guys up there. I assume there's, you know, clamming up there, right?
5: Yes. So there are oyster farmers. There's oyster aquaculture. But the term oyster man was invented by this GQ columnist who wrote this really homoerotic column about Graham Plattner. They've invented this marketing term because they created this guy, Tabula Rasa. They just invented a character around his fake business. But that's just the beginning of the lies. He lied to the New York Times about how he was able to purchase his home, said it was with a VA program, but it was actually a sweetheart mortgage from his daddy. He's lied about the number of affairs that he's had, his promiscuous sexting. He's lied to his campaign staff. He continues to lie to his campaign staff. He went down to Washington, D.C., looked all of his hopeful future colleagues in the face and said, there's nothing more coming out. And then abuse allegations pour out in the New York Times, of all places. So this guy is nothing less than a pathological liar, and more is almost guaranteed to come out, because if he is admitting to having sex relationships, like to sexting with at least six people using the Kick app, you can bet that the number's higher than that. I use the beer rule to analyze that. When your wife asks you how many beers you have, you divide by three. So that's probably, there's a lot of women out there who the Daily Mail is probably looking to offer some money, like they did with Sydney Leathers when she was reporting on Anthony Weiner.
1: Well, let me ask you to go a little deeper in the paint and analyze the race, because you're right. Maine is not New York City. Maine is not socialist. I think it reminds me a lot of Alaska, rugged individualism. People live off the grid. People are tough and hardy. And, you know, they, which is probably why Susan Collins has worked out as such a great senator, because she is in many ways her own voice and the conscience of the people of Maine and wants to reflect their values. And it does put her at odds at times with the president and Republicans, and she has no problem standing independently. But, you know, will the people of Maine, I mean, these were Democratic primary voters, the most radical left voters that went for Plattner. Will regular people of Maine buy into all of his lying, excuse making, his behavior, and his rough, gruff, you know, persona?
5: Well, I think that the electorate in Maine has changed significantly since 2020. Because of the pandemic, we had some of the most extreme left-wing voters moved to the state and bought coastal mansions where they thought they were going to live out the pandemic. They've stayed here. They've brought their politics with them. And you can see in subsequent elections, there's another 20,000 or 25,000 hard left, extreme left liberals. So they've got that will be Plattner's base, and they will turn out for him. And so this isn't going to be a walk-off election for Susan Collins. She's probably in for the toughest fight of her career. But you have to remember, she is the best at winning statewide elections in Maine. In recent campaign history, the last three decades, no one is better at winning statewide elections than Susan Collins, and it's because she has a professional operation and also a world-class constituent services. Everyone who's ever interacted with Senator Collins' office leaves with a good experience. And that's the kind of thing that you can't really put in an advertisement. That's the kind of experience you can't buy, and that's how you earn loyalty from voters, whether they're Democrats, independents, or Republicans, and Senator Collins has that.
1: What do you think, as you listen to this, Laurel, you know, the average person in Maine, a friend of mine I grew up with lives in Maine, and he's got a long beard, and I call him now Mountain Man, and we have jokes about it. And he sends me pictures in the wintertime of these massive snowstorms, and he loves the life there. And it's not that he lives off the land, but he lives a tough life, but he loves the outdoors. It's his passion. He can't live without it. How will the people of Maine react to all of this Plattner information?
4: Well, you know, the people of Maine are rugged, individualistic, we're independent-minded folks, and common sense. I mean, I think we're absorbing a lot of information coming out about Plattner. But the thing that I'm bearing in mind as we go into this general election is Mainers have been suffering under the weight of Democrat governor and Democrat House and Senate for the last 8 years. And we have energy costs that have skyrocketed up 40% just since 2020. We pay 63% above the national average for electricity. If we, if you're looking at someone who earns under $100,000 a year in Maine, which is most Mainers, we pay the highest state income tax in all of New England. And so Mainers are suffering under this weight. And most folks don't know who to blame, right? You look at the who's in charge in the White House and think that's who is to blame. But really, state government bears the responsibility there. Mainers are looking for a savior. They think, some of them think, that is Graham Plattner. And so it's our job to make sure that we expose the lies, expose what he really promises to bring, which is more pain to Mainers if he ends up in D.C., so that they stand by their common sense roots and vote for Susan Collins.
1: Do you think what are the odds this guy can break through? Now, we keep hearing, and I'll ask you about this, if you don't mind, Laurel, first. What do you think is going to happen between now and the 27th? Because I think there's going to be a lot of pressure brought to bear on Plattner by some national Democrats quietly, that he has a window where he could bow out of this race. There's a little known provision in Maine that would allow him to bow out of the race. Then Democratic operatives would pick or choose his replacement, which I assume would be the current governor, Mills. So would he give in to that pressure with whatever percentage he won with last night, 75, 76%?
4: I don't see that happening based on what we've seen of Plattner, his ego, his hubris. He thinks he's indestructible because his base loves him even more with every scandal that appears. I don't see him dropping out unless something actually straight up illegal comes out. And that's more illegal than buying drugs in foreign countries, which he's already, you know.
1: And do you agree with me that a lot of this op research did not come from Republicans, that it all came from Democrats trying to push him out?
4: Yeah, I think it's been a mixed bag. Everybody has their own reason to want Plattner out of the race. And so it's surprising to me that we didn't see more of this come out when Mills was in the race, because, you know, the results last night might have been a little bit different had it come out earlier.
1: Let's get your final thoughts, if you don't mind, Steve Robinson. And by the way, I urge people to read the Maine Wire if you want to know about Plattner.
5: Well, I would agree with everything Laurel said, but you know, I think that Plattner has reached his ceiling here, and it's going to take a little while for people in Maine to learn exactly who he is. And the shock factor of, you know, having the Nazi tattoo isn't the significant thing here. The significant thing here is that he's lied about it over and over and over again. And I think that there's plenty of time remaining to convince people that the guy is a pathological liar, and more information is going to come out, not through partisan opposition research or hit jobs, but just through good old-fashioned research of journalism. I mean, like, we found and reported that Graham Plattner was the running a paramilitary training for the Socialist Rifle Association of Maine. He admits to this in his Reddit thread, his infamous Reddit thread, but we also found pictures of him on the range training a far-left Antifa-type group how to take rifle shots at human-shaped targets from 75 yards out, and he calls them self-defense training courses. So the amount of potential stories for a willing journalist to find in Graham Plattner's background, I think there's a lot there. And we still haven't heard, by the way, from anyone who served with him in the military, which I find very curious.
1: Will you please keep up the great work? If people want to read about what you're printing about him, where can they get Maine Wire?
5: Everything's at themainewire.com.
1: I appreciate you. Also, Laurel Libby, state rep from Maine. Thank you both. We will follow this very closely, all the developments, especially now through the 27th, see if they get up to the dirty tricks.
0: Keeping the truth alive.

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0: right, so it's summertime. Everyone loves the summertime. I love summertime. You love summertime. Finally, my friends in New York are saying, oh, I'm getting a piece of what you live with every day. I'm like, yeah, well, you can have it every day, but too bad. Anyway, that means burgers and fireworks, and it's America's 250. But one thing I hope everyone will do is we have been given the greatest country God gave man, period, end of sentence. And an extraordinary vision, our founding document, our Declaration of Independence outlined, you know, 250 years ago. And I just watched the documentary about Thomas Jefferson, who authored this. It's the document where ordinary men and women made a revolutionary claim. Rights come from God, not from government, and government only exists to protect God-given rights. And its power comes from the consent of the governed. Why this midterm is the most important election in your lifetime, midterm in your lifetime. 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
0: You know, from America's Revolutionary War to Israel's now fight for their very survival in 1948, Israel has faced from day one, one moment after another. 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And here's what he said.
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4: When it comes to these primaries, John Cornyn did not lose his primary because of Donald Trump. 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
7: News. I'm Deborah Valentine. President Trump says he plans to sign a peace deal with Iran Sunday, but Tehran says it may take a few days as the Strait of Hormuz is a sticking point.
8: Last night, Iran launched several one-way attack drones trying to strike commercial ships in the Strait of Hormuz. U.S. forces say they shot them all down, though, with CENTCOM stating that the international trade corridor remains open for transit.
7: Fox's Max Gordon. Congress hasn't renewed an intelligence law allowing the government to conduct warrantless wiretaps on foreign nationals called FISA.
9: Legal authority for the government's foremost intelligence gathering weapon to foil terrorism, FISA Section 702, expires. There's worry about unprecedented vulnerabilities this summer.
7: Fox's Chad Pergam reporting from Capitol Hill. Congress went on recess Thursday without passage of the extension. 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

0: Now, the Collin County DA, a guy by the name of Greg Willis, says that justice was served in this murder trial. Listen.
1: Good evening. I'm Greg Willis, Collin County District Attorney. Today, justice was served. A year ago, when this senseless murder unfolded, I said that it had struck a deep nerve in Collin County and far beyond. I asked our community to ignore all the noise and instead be level-headed and patient as the process worked. And today, the process delivered accountability. We are grateful to this jury, and we are grateful that the good citizens of Collin County had an opportunity to weigh in on this case. I'm proud of the exceptional work of Bill Wersky and our team of prosecutors, DA investigators, and victim advocates, and all the good and outstanding men and women of the Collin County District Attorney's Office. We thank all the parents and their brave kids who did the right thing. Despite the trauma of witnessing the senseless murder at a school track meet, they cooperated fully and testified truthfully. Their courage was essential to securing justice in this case.
0: All right. Anyway, here to weigh in on this and so much more, we have UC Berkeley law professor, former deputy assistant attorney general, John Yu, is back with us. You know, everybody that was there, there was not a big crowd of protesters, but there was a few people always looking for trouble. But nobody, not the defense, not the prosecution, ever made this about race. The facts, the testimony in this case was overwhelmingly consistent, incontrovertible, not as Jasmine Crockett described it. For a jury to come back in less than 3 hours and then give this young man 35 years, I think speaks volumes about how strong the DA's case was here. I hate whenever there's any story of any evil. But if you stab somebody one time to death, you murdered them. It's kind of cut and dry, isn't it?
2: I agree, Sean. And one way to test your intuition is just reverse the races of the defendant and the victim. If a white guy had gone into a tent with black kids in it and the exact same thing had happened, I would expect the prosecutors would have brought the exact same case and you would have had the exact same verdict, because the fact of the matter is that this guy who's now been convicted admitted that he did it. He said that he stabbed Metcalf in the chest. His only claim was that it was in self-defense. And you had just any number of witnesses who saw the thing say that this was not a case of self-defense, that no one was attacking Anthony, that instead Anthony pulled the knife and stabbed Metcalf in the chest in circumstances that were not justified.
0: Well, I mean, how many witnesses? First of all, why did he keep his hand in the bag the whole time where the knife was? There was a little bit of contact based on the eyewitness testimony, but it was not severe contact by any description, in my view. What did you think of their description?
2: That's right. The test is not that someone might have pushed you or that, people were yelling at you. Although there's a lot of testimony that shows that he wasn't surrounded, that, that he wasn't being really harassed in a way that might justify his force. But look, the test is if you can only use deadly force in your self-defense if it's basically necessary to stop an imminent attack on you that could be deadly. And I didn't hear any evidence in this trial. Nothing seemed to be brought to light that showed that that was the case. Contrast this with a case we all know that you'd covered very closely, Sean, the case of Mr. Penny in New York City, where the jury did acquit him on self-defense grounds. And that's because you had a dangerous guy attacking people in the subway, and Mr. Penny restrained him. That's very different. Right there, you had clear evidence from a lot of witnesses that someone was attacking, trying to hurt people. That's so different than this case. I agree with you, Sean. It's terrible that there's any loss of life. It's terrible for both people here. But I'm afraid the facts seem very clear that Anthony killed Metcalf and it was not justified by self-defense.
0: No, it wasn't even close. And then it gets exacerbated when you have the likes of Jasmine Crockett, you know, not knowing the facts of the case. Well, he's 6 feet tall, 300 pounds. No, he's 6 feet tall, 200 pounds. Or making up, well, if he was on top of me, I would have done the

0: same thing. By the way, I didn't think you were allowed to have weapons on campuses. Am I wrong?
1: Actually, in this case, because it's Texas, I don't think that there was any rule against Anthony having a knife. Now, you're not really supposed to, you're not supposed to pull it out and use it. You know, Texas is a state that's stands for a lot of individual rights in terms of bearing arms. I just spent the last semester teaching at UT Austin, and I became very aware of the difference with California when it comes to bearing arms and having weapons. But that's for self-protection. And it sounded like, right, Anthony pulled the knife out when he didn't need it for self-protection. He didn't, for example, display it in the hopes of getting people to back off. He just went, pulled it out, and stabbed Metcalf with it. But I agree with you. I think that some of the worst actors here are people who are trying to whip up a racial frenzy around what, as you said, is a tragedy for Metcalf and the Metcalf family, and trying to turn it into some kind of racial cause when race doesn't seem to have anything to do with it.
0: You know what frustrates me, and it's a constant refrain on this program, is I bet that nobody in this audience knows how many people were shot in Chicago last weekend. I can tell you the number. It's 28. How many were shot and killed? 4. And I have done this now since 2009, scrolling names that most people never hear, never will hear, or ever remember. And these are lives that have been upended or completely taken. And what frustrates me is this selective process of Democrats. I call it feigned, phony, you know, moral outrage. And it's not real. It's selective. And what it is if they can weaponize a death, they will weaponize it. If they can blame Trump, blame Republicans, they'll do it. But if they really cared about the lives of every young person that's being taken in all these blue towns and big cities around the country every weekend, and names we never hear about because they can't turn it into a political, fodder. It tells me that they're just a bunch of phonies. And if they really cared about people and believed that God created every human soul as I do, that they would do something about the violence and stop it. We see what the president did in Tennessee. We see what the president did in D.C. You can have law and order if you want it.
1: Well, John, I had the privilege to clerk for Justice Clarence Thomas, and he has made exactly the same point you are making, that the real crime epidemic is not interracial violence. It's the crime in the inner cities, which is primarily minorities killing other minorities, black-on-black violence in poor communities. And if the Jasmine Crocketts of the world really wanted to help, they would bring their attention, their megaphones, to that crime, to those problems, and to rather than trying to do things which actually make it harder, I think, for the police to actually maintain law and order by trying to turn Black Lives Matter into defund the police, into attacks on the police, to discourage the police from going and doing their jobs in the toughest environments, that if they had the support of people like Jasmine Crockett, the police could do their jobs better. And that would really bring the crime rate down in a meaningful way that would help the communities that they allegedly are defending.
0: All right, quick break. Right back. More with our friend, UC Berkeley law professor, former deputy assistant attorney general John Yoo is with us. We'll get to your calls on the other side. 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
0: Born on America's Darkest Day, September 11, 2001, the Tunnel to Towers Foundation. They have been helping America's heroes ever since. Heroes like Fire Lieutenant Michael Wells. Now inspired by the heroism of firefighters on 9/11, Michael felt a calling to pursue his dream of serving his community as a firefighter. Now he would devote 14 years to his fire department. He would rise to lieutenant. He saved lives. He earned the badge of honor for all of his bravery. But sadly, he lost his battle with occupational cancer. This 25th anniversary of 9/11, Michael's story reminds all of us of the profound impact that day had on America's heroes and their families. Now, Michael leaves behind his loving wife, Katie, their three children, and the Tunnel to Towers Foundation, with your help, was able to honor Michael by paying off the Wells family mortgage. 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Just go to their website, the letter T, the number 2, the letter T.org. The letter T, the number 2, the letter T.
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0: All right, we continue. John Yoo is with us. He is the former Deputy Assistant Attorney General, UC Berkeley Law Professor, which kind of shocks me, but a lot we're talking about now, election integrity. But I don't know why you are a UC Berkeley Law Professor. I don't know why you live in L.A. I think it's one of the worst places to live, the highest tax state, the worst governing in the country, highest poverty rate, highest homelessness rate, highest income tax, sales tax, gas tax, quality of life issues are just atrocious. Now they're talking about a wealth tax. Soon there'll be an exit tax in California. But you're there. Now, can you explain why every other state, except for yours, has pulled itself out of the Stone Ages, and they actually know how to count votes? Why does it take a month to count votes in California?
1: You know, Sean, first of all, I can't defend my state on all those policies, which is why I might be moving to Texas soon. But I agree with you.
0: Are you really thinking about it?
1: I spent the semester at UT Austin. You know, Sean, you want to have the listeners let me know what I should do. You know, California's a beautiful state, great people, but Texas is by far better run, more sensible leaders, better policies. You know, you can open a business in one day. You can build a building in a year. I mean, people laugh when I tell them what I saw in California. They think I'm making it up, and I'm not. I'm just like, this is the way the states run, and that's why everyone's moving there. And I met a lot of Californians who've moved there. But look, Sean, the problem in California with voting is not the counting of the ballots. It's what they let in and count. It's like what they – let me rephrase that. It's what they –
0: Well, I think it's all of it, though. I mean, you know, for example, in 2024, and in Florida, going back to 2000, they've had their problems with voting, but they fixed it to their credit.
1: Yeah.
0: By 2 hours after the polls closed, we had 90% of the vote in. The rest of the country gets 70-75% of the vote in on day one or two. California takes a week. It's inexplicable to me.
1: Yeah, let me phrase. Part of it is that California is so afraid of phantom problems, like there might be voter suppression or so on, that they basically have, you know, complete universal mail-in voting with no excuses necessary. So anybody can mail in vote. They distribute the ballots widely. I don't think that there's any state agency that's really on top of keeping the voter rolls updated. And then as long as your ballot's postmarked by election day, they'll count it no matter when it comes in. And so, you know, Sean, there's a Supreme Court case that's pending right now where the court is going to decide when Congress said, you know, this day, the first Tuesday is an election day. That's the election day. Does that mean you vote on that day? You know, the ballots that come in late, those don't count. You know, ballots that don't have any postmark, those shouldn't count. I think actually this is a case where the Supreme Court and Congress have to intervene to stop states like California that basically let anybody vote anytime from anywhere with very little proof of whether you're a citizen when you register. And when everything's created to stop some problem, this idea of voter suppression that doesn't exist.
0: Well, I got to tell you something. It just makes no sense to me. And here's the thing. Democrats and Republicans both have complained on election integrity issues, and they have expressed doubts in terms of their confidence in results. It's simple stuff, proof of citizenship. And by the way, the administration announced that any non-citizen that votes will be deported. That just came out today. You know, voter ID, signature verification, proof of citizenship, updated voter rolls, chain of custody for any mail-in ballots. They're on camera the entire time they arrive at a precinct. You know, then you have updated voter rolls. You have partisan observers in every precinct in the country watching voting all day, vote counting all night. And I would return to paper ballots like so many European countries did. And I think that, all right, the polls close, count the votes, do it in front of the world. And then people will have confidence in the results, and they'll believe in the integrity of the process. I'm hearing there may be a move in John Yoo's future. I'm looking forward to it, my friend. God bless you.
1: Thanks, Sean. Great to be with you. Thanks a lot.
0: Always appreciate you coming. 800-941-SEAN is our number.
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10: The wait is over. I'm Chris DeMeo, Fox News. The 53-year championship drought is over for the New York Knicks.
11: Knicks fans, this is not a dream. 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Go ahead and cry. 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
10: The call on ABC, New York tops San Antonio 94-90. All eyes on the Middle East to see if the U.S. and Iran will sign a peace deal.
12: Iran claims the framework is still being finalized. Pakistan, which has been mediating talks, expects terms to be completed within the next 24 hours. The signing is likely to be virtual due to logistical challenges. If signed, the agreement would launch a 60-day negotiation period on Iran's nuclear program. Trump also says the Strait of Hormuz would reopen immediately and claims Tehran no longer wants to pursue a nuclear weapon. He also says the U.S. would eventually retrieve and destroy Iran's nuclear waste. In return, Tehran will reportedly receive phased sanction relief. The U.S. and Iran are offering different accounts of the deal.
10: That's Fox's Chanley Painter. Soccer fans cheering on their teams in the World Cup. Team USA winning Friday night against Paraguay.
5: Formerly known as MetLife Stadium, as they test the sound here at that stadium. Just an incredible game last night in Los Angeles as the United States dominated Paraguay 4-1. For the first time in its history, the United States scoring four goals in a single World Cup match, led by Flo Balogun, who became the first American since the 1930s to score two goals in a single World Cup match. President Trump, who called the team before the match and told them he thinks they could go all the way, posted this on Truth Social. Congratulations to Team USA on their big win, 4-1, over a very good Paraguay team. Keep it going. Thousands of fans gathered at watch parties across America.
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2: Hello, America. Welcome to the Glenn Beck Program. There's a lot going on. I spoke to the president after his appearance on Meet the Press, and I want to talk to you about that, and also something that we spoke about briefly as well. He's a remarkable man. But anyway, I'll give you that coming up in just a little while. He left the Meet the Press interview, and let me give you a little bit of just a clip of this. Listen.
3: See, you don't think it's appropriate that they have an election and 5 days later they're nowhere close to picking
4: State and local officials acknowledge they are slow. They're urging.
3: No, they're crooked.
4: They're urging the votes to be counted quick. That's how they vote in California.
3: It's just like you're crooked. Your press is crooked and Meet the Press is crooked.
4: To be fair, I'm not crooked. But let's
3: really?
4: Let's
3: continue. You play right into their hands.
4: Let's continue.
3: You're either crooked or you're stupid.
4: Let's
3: play right into their hands with this. You know that these elections are rigged. Your network knows that they're rigged. You know that I won an election in a landslide, and I got 94% bad press.
4: But Mr. President,
3: you know why I got
4: never
3: that?
4: Presented
3: because you have no credibility.
4: But you've never presented evidence that it was rigged. Let's keep talking about. I want to talk about Todd.
3: You have more evidence.
2: Okay, stop. He goes on, and then he just gets up and walks out, as he should have. But she said, "There's no evidence. There's no evidence. There's no evidence." Okay. Let me talk to Bill Asaley. Now, he is the first assistant U.S. attorney for the Central District of California. There are several election fraud investigations going on in California. What did they have that would warrant a federal investigation? We'll ask the man who actually knows, not a member of the press, in 60 seconds. Let's talk about something that matters more every year. 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

0: Bill, welcome to the program. How are you, sir?
1: I'm doing well, Glenn. How are you?
0: I'm good. I am so glad you're out in California still. I know you're probably not, but I'm glad you are. Tell me what is tell me what credible allegations exist that warrant a formal federal investigation.
1: All right. Well, couple things to keep in mind. I am prohibited from discussing ongoing investigations, but we can talk about what is in the public domain and what we're doing in general. Number one, there is election fraud is not a theory. It is a real thing. Election fraud happens every year. There are people charged and convicted of it every year. Just last month, we charged and obtained a guilty plea from a woman named Brenda Brown, who was captured on a James O'Keefe undercover video paying homeless people to register to vote at her address. That is a violation of federal law. You cannot pay someone to register to vote, and you cannot place false information on a voter registration form. And so we charged her, and she's agreed to plead guilty. So that's just one little tidbit of the types of things we're looking into. We do have multiple ongoing investigations in similar vein regarding election fraud. Now, what the media always wants to jump to is, well, that's an isolated incident, and you have no evidence that it's widespread. And, you know, this is something I've been battling since I was in the legislature here. I go, you have no idea how spread it is because you've never looked, and you have no desire to look, and you don't care about preventing fraud. Let's just break down the system in California, and then we'll talk about the challenges we have and what we're going to do about it. California is a fraudster's paradise. Make no mistake about that, whether it's hospice fraud, healthcare fraud, or election fraud. The legislature, who should have a obligation to protect the citizens of this state and this nation and their pocketbook, does the opposite. They go out of their way to make it as easy as possible for people to commit fraud. And how do they do that? This has been going on for decades. They have basically taken away and reduced all the fraud prevention measures that you would want. In other states are legal in California. Starting with, you got to start from the beginning, registering to vote. Almost anybody can register to vote in the state of California. You don't have to have a Social Security number, and you don't need a driver's license number. You can go on the website right now, and there is a box for each of those fields that says, I don't have one. And you just check those boxes, and they will register you to vote. Now, California says, well, you will have to show an ID the first time you vote. Go look at the post I put up that links to the Secretary of State's website for the state of California that tells you what they consider acceptable forms of ID to register to vote, including a gym membership, a prescription label, your employer ID card, and my favorite, a health insurance card, which California gives out health insurance to illegal aliens. So start there about how anyone can basically register to vote in the state of California. Then California has done universal vote by mail, which means if you're on the voter rolls, you're going to get a ballot mailed to you whether you want it or not. And no questions asked. So they put millions of ballots out into the mail, into the ether. The voter rolls are dirty. They have not verified that there's only eligible U.S. citizens on the voter rolls. And we know they also don't clean the voter rolls. So dead people, people who've moved, convicted felons, are also receiving ballots because they're just not good at cleaning the voter rolls. So put all that together, and then we have no voter ID when you vote, and you have legalized ballot harvesting, which is probably where a lot of this shenanigans is happening, is at that point, the ballot harvesting. It used to be against the law to handle anybody's ballot other than your own or your immediate family member. That changed in 2018 in California. Anybody can handle anybody's ballots. There's no chain of custody. Wow. There's no requirements of who can handle it. There's no paper trail of who touched the ballot and turned it in. And so these harvesters are out in the world for a month collecting ballots from God knows who in God knows who circumstances. Who knows what the conversations are at the door? Who knows if the voter is actually filling the ballot out? Nobody knows. And then they dump all these ballots in the mail. And let me tell you, these are professionals, Glenn. These are organized union groups. They've been doing this for decades illegally, and now they're doing it legally because they've gotten the legislature to legalize their activities. That makes people's jobs like mine incredibly difficult. When we charge someone with fraud, we have to have evidence. And California has removed the paper trail. They've removed the chain of custody. They've removed any meaningful way for us to basically have a forensic audit of where a ballot came from. So we're doing the work. We're doing the best we can in the circumstances. I expect people will be charged. But we need a wide-scale audit of the California voter roll, which is what Harmeet and I have been trying to do for the last year. We have sued the state of California to comply with HAVA, which is a federal statute which says only eligible U.S. citizens should be on the voter rolls. Unfortunately, Congress did not put a lot of teeth into that statute, so I don't have any criminal penalties assigned with it. All we have are civil, and so we are suing the state of California. We are in the Ninth Circuit Court of Appeals now. California has resisted and stonewalled. They refuse to comply with the Attorney General's request to hand over their voter rolls to confirm that they're in compliance with federal law. So you got to put all that together, and that's what we're dealing with here in California.
0: Why won't they show you the voter rolls? Why won't they just open them up?
1: They claim that it... Well, you want the real reason or the stated reason?
0: Stated and then the real.
1: Yeah, the stated reason is they say that it would violate California's privacy laws to hand over personal identifying information of voters to the federal government. Mind you, we issue most of that personal identifying information, such as a social security number. So they're hiding behind state privacy laws, which don't apply to the federal government in this context. It's preempted by a federal statute here. So that's the stated reasons, and they have found lower-level judges to side with them, and that's the reason they said they're not handing it over, because they're concerned about the privacy interests of the voters being that information being handed over to the federal government. That's their stated reason. Why? Because they don't want anyone to look under the tent there. They don't want anyone to see how dirty their voter rolls are. They're filthy, dirty voter rolls. They have no desire to clean them up because the system, the people in power, probably benefit from occasional fraud that occurs in there. That's the only rational explanation I could give you, is that they don't want to. They don't want to clean up the fraud. They want to keep the system the way it is.
0: So are we seeing – I don't know what I can ask you and what I can't ask you. Are you seeing anything that could change the outcome of the vote in large enough numbers? Are you seeing anything like that?
1: We're looking. We have set up a tip line. I've set up a dedicated email. It is CA election fraud tips at usdoj.gov. We are looking for any sort of wide scale conspiracy, if you will. Right now, I would say our investigations lean more into individual actors. So, you know, when you say tip the scales, you know, so now I think, in one of the local races here, I mean, you've got, you know, thousands of votes separating them. So theoretically, I'd have to charge thousands of people to prove that it changed the outcome of the election, unless we uncover some sort of wide scale fraud, which is incredibly difficult to do for the reasons I just went over. But we are looking. And so if there's anyone with inside information, that's the way federal cases are made. They're made with witnesses, insiders, and evidence. And that's the other thing, Glenn. I know a lot of people see a lot of smoke, and I see it too. And there's a lot of theories and statistics. At the end of the day, in order for me to do my job, which is bring a case to a grand jury in court, I have to have evidence that I could prove beyond a reasonable doubt. It's an extremely high burden and standard, and we don't do that unless we believe we have the evidence to back it up. So those are the constraints I'm under. I personally cannot change the election system in California. The voters have to do that, and I believe there's a ballot measure that would do just that in November. But I can't get into the politics of things.
0: So Welker from Meet the Press was with the president, and she said, there's just no evidence of any of this. How would you respond to that?
1: Evidence of what? I mean, she doesn't even look. There is, of course, evidence of fraud. Just do a Google search. Just do a Google search of election fraud charges, California. You're going to see tons of cases of people who've been charged with committing fraud. What they always default to is, well, there's no evidence it's widespread. And that's a very interesting and clever statement, because they've designed the system to not be able to detect the evidence through the system easily. So they want the burden on you to go out and prove every instance of fraud. And even if you charge 100 people, Glenn, they're going to say, well, that wouldn't have changed the outcome of the election. Right. So instead of putting the burden on the system to reassure the people, the citizens of this country, that only legal citizens are voting, one person, one vote is the law of the land, and put the burden on the system to assure us that there is integrity and we can believe in it, they flipped it. And now it's on us to prove every single allegation of fraud. And that's just not the way it should be. Our system should be protected from fraud, and people have to have confidence. Doesn't matter who wins. I mean, I'm not concerned about the outcome of any election. I'm concerned about protecting citizens' rights to vote, however they want to cast that vote. But we have a situation now where people don't even believe the system. They don't believe this election system. And so they're either not participating. There's a lot of people who just don't participate anymore in California. And that's bad, because that's self-suppression. And there's a lot of cases where their participation could maybe change the outcome. So you have people self-suppressing. You have other people who just don't believe the results, and they lack confidence in their system. I don't think our republic can survive if the public doesn't have confidence in the outcome of the election. That's going to be a recipe for disaster.
0: Yeah, the whole system is built on trust, and that's why whether there's widespread fraud or not, that's why all of this stuff has to be opened up. You said you expect people to be charged. Can you say with what, and you feel confident enough you have enough evidence?
1: I will just say it will be election fraud charges in the next, I hate to put timelines on things, but 1 to 2 months, I believe. We need the some of these results to be certified so we can prove some of the allegations. But we will be charging some people. I can't get into too much. And mostly, Glenn, I mean, it's not just DOJ rules, but we also want to protect innocent people. If we get something wrong, want someone to be tainted with the with the stain of an investigation until we're able to prove that in court. So I can't get into too much, but just know that this at this point right now, we're wide open for investigations. If anyone knows anything, direct evidence. I know people have theories and they have ideas, what we need right now are witnesses. If you've witnessed anything, if someone voted in your name and you found out someone voted for you, we want to know about that. If you saw someone collecting ballots in a suspicious way or doing something odd with ballots, we want to know about that. Those are the kind of things we need direct evidence of right now so we can launch into deeper investigations. Okay.
0: Bill, thank you very much. Thanks for all the work you do in California. I really appreciate it. First Assistant U.S. Attorney for the Central District of California. God bless.
2: Well, now that you've got that mental picture in your head, Glenn Beck will be right back.

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1: So, you know, last week we talked about several politicians. Plattner is one of them that you can't believe is being elected. There is the other guy who is in, what was it, the 11th district in New Jersey. That, you know, is an Islamist and a guy who appears to be connected to terror in the past, either Al-Qaeda or ISIS. I think it was Al-Qaeda. And then, Ricky, do we have that audio I sent you of this guy who's running for office in Texas? And this guy is just emblematic of the kind of people that we see more and more of today. Listen to this.
2: Believe a guy who hates American veterans, who gave him the freedom to say what you're saying.
3: No one
2: right
3: gave me
2: now.
3: Freedom. My parents are the only people that made sacrifice. No vet has made any sacrifice. I want to make that clear. I do not support the U.S. military. No, I do not support the United States. I look down on both entities. I want to make that clear.
4: You don't. How do you feel about veterans?
5: I don't support veterans.
6: What?
5: The only vets I support are the ones that take care of taxes.
0: Okay. So this guy's running for office in Texas. He's not going to win. He's run before. He's a crazy man, et cetera, et cetera. But you know what? That's the way it used to be. Oh, he's a crazy guy. He runs all the time and nobody's paying attention to him and he's not going to win. But now you hear people say crazy things like that and they end up getting on the ballot and winning, or at least coming close if they don't win. I mean, we have some people that are running right now that are crazy. Crazy. Plattner is one of them. The guy is crazy, dangerous, a Nazi, abusive, allegedly. I mean, it just doesn't stop with this guy. And somebody said last week when we were talking about the Islamist that is running for New Jersey, somebody said, you got to find a way to stop him. We can't have this. And I got several calls on that. That's actually not a good idea. And I want to tell you why, and I want to show you what you can do, but it's not this. It's not what you're thinking it is. And we'll talk about that coming up next. Stand by. Oh, and Meet the Press and the president's appearance on that also coming up. Hey, join our education movement with The Insider. 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
10: 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The New York Knicks are NBA champions after beating the San Antonio Spurs 94-90 in Game 5 of the NBA Finals. 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
11: Fans, this is not a dream. Your long, long wait has ended. Go ahead and cry. After 53 years, the Knicks are finally NBA champions once again.
10: Knicks captain Jalen Brunson named MVP. New York City Mayor Zoran Mamdani announcing on X that the New York Knicks championship parade will be held on Thursday, June 18th, along New York City's Canyon of Heroes. President Trump announcing that he expects a 60-day peace deal with Iran to be signed today. Iran has expressed some skepticism, saying it may take several days for the performance-based memorandum of understanding to be signed. 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
21: 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Watch the debut

Are you beginning to see why I'm bringing this up? Because right now we think our enemies are within, and they are. Our most dangerous enemies are the enemies within, and some of them are running for office, and it's crazy. Anyway, he said these people are disloyal, and so he's putting names on the list. And once your name was on that list, you were no longer protected by Roman law. Your property could be taken. Your life could be taken. And the man who killed you got paid for it. Okay, they called it proscription. Sulla told himself and Rome that he was doing it to save the Republic, to purge the men who wanted to tear it down. And the terrible thing is that a lot of those people really did want to tear it down. The fear wasn't imaginary at all. But the list didn't save the Republic. The list actually was the death knell of the Republic. Once Rome accepted that the cure for disloyalty was a list of names with the law switched off, the only question left was, who holds the pen? And that is the case I want to make on several things. Because the pen always changes hands. Always. He did this 50 years later. The Republic was gone. Rome had an emperor. Now, we are seeing the same thing in this country. That we're seeing things I've never seen before. You know, there are people in this that are in this country, some of them born here, some of them newly sworn in, who do not want to reform America. They want an end to America. And they will tell you so themselves. They're not interested in changing a policy on this or that. They don't like the entire system that the founders built. They want the system gone. They look at the constitutional protections that shield you and me, and they see those as protections, those protections as an enemy, and they've got to go. They want office not to serve the Republic or save it, but to turn the machinery of the Republic against itself. This is real, and I am sick of the gaslighting of the American people by the press and the politicians and the parties. This is new and dangerous and has never happened in my lifetime like this before. The greatest danger is always from within, at least in America. The right question is, what do we do about these people who are using freedom to destroy freedom? And making a list or saying these people can't serve, they can't do this, they can't. It seems like the right thing and the rational thing. And the thing I really want to do to save the Republic. The left is saying it, however, about MAGA. We're saying it about violent, seditious protesters or Marxist Islamist politicians. And we feel like that's the right thing to do. But what feels right isn't always right. You will understand once I give you a little bit of "we've been here before" kind of history. The answer is a trap, and the trap is the whole game. The men who wrote our Constitution had exactly the same fear. Not similar, the same fear. It was 1798. The United States was a baby. It was 10 years old, and there was a real credible worry that revolutionary France had agents inside America, that immigrants were coming in and carrying foreign loyalties, and subversion was coming through the door dressed up as a citizen. It's exactly the same. Okay. So the very same generation, the same people that wrote the Bill of Rights passed what's called the Alien and Sedition Acts. It is a horror show. It gave the president power to deport foreigners that he deemed dangerous. They made it a crime to publish false or scandalous criticism of the government. Think of that. And it nearly destroyed them. It was tried again under Woodrow Wilson. Damn near destroyed us then as well. And we're flirting with it now, honestly, on both sides of the aisle for a third time. It split the founding generation right down the middle, which I think, good. Wow. We just found another way to divide ourselves. Jeez, isn't that great? But the moment you make disloyal opinion a crime, the man in power gets to define disloyalty. And he defines it as the opposition to him. And it never stays with the original target. It always grows and spread. This is what Franklin meant. I give you a

0: republic if you can keep it. This is the stuff that destroys republics. Under Wilson, they threw newspaper editors in jail. The whole thing collapsed under its own shame. And the history of the Alien and Sedition Acts, you know, not good, not good. And it's exactly the same thing as Sulla. The founders learned the lesson in real time, the hard way, and they wrote it into the bones of the country. And then just a few short years later, the same people decided they were going to kind of try to weaken that because now they were the ones in total power. The only reason we didn't go the way of Rome is because what our founders did when they drew up our laws and our principles, they made treason the narrowest crime in the Constitution. You have to have two witnesses to the same overt act because they knew treason charges were how tyrants silenced rivals, because they were the rivals. They were the ones being silenced by the king. They wrote a First Amendment that protects the speech that you hate because they knew the speech you love never needed protecting. They just forgot because they were in power and they thought it would be okay. Wilson and the progressives did the same thing in the early 1900s, and we're forgetting it today. The government must never be the final arbiter of speech, nor can opinions or thought ever be a crime, ever. They built a system where the only test for high office is age, citizenship, and the vote of the people. No loyalty board, no belief screen, no list. We don't want one of those. And they didn't do it because they were naive about enemies. They did it because they were the enemies of the state. They were the subversives. They were the radicals. They were the men the crown called a traitor. They knew exactly how easy it is to call your political opponent an enemy of the state. So they took that weapon, they buried it on purpose, where no future faction could ever dig it up and point it at the other half of the country. And here's the thing that is most important for you to hear. They did that because they knew the list always comes back around. The power to disqualify a man from office because of what he believes is not the power that stays in friendly hands. You build that machine today to keep out the man you fear, and you've built it for the man who fears you. You built it for a bureaucrat that thinks a Christian that reads the founding documents in church is a Christian nationalist threat. You built it for the next administration's enemies list with your pastor's name on it. And the same is true for the left. If you wish to draw up a list, purge or re-educate some, as Democrats are discussing today, the power will be turned around and used on you. It always happens that way. The proscription doesn't care who nailed it up. It only cares who holds the pen. So we have a real issue with this. So what do we do? Well, first, never become Sulla, to defeat Sulla. Okay? The day we screen Americans for their thoughts before they can serve is the day the republic dies by suicide. And I'm borrowing that phrase because Abraham Lincoln said that in 1838, long before he was anything. Okay? He warned his neighbors no foreign army could ever conquer the country. He said, and I'm quoting, "If destruction ever come, it be our lot. We ourselves will be its author and its finisher." We don't fall by invasion. The West will die by its own hand, by abandoning the things that made it the West. So, are we defenseless? No. We don't just hand the country over who smile at us and convince us to vote for them and then burn the thing down. No. This is harder than a list. It starts with the oath. When you become a citizen of the United States, you raise your right hand to swear to support and defend the laws and the Constitution of the United States against all enemies, foreign and domestic. You renounce every prior allegiance. Now, how to punish a man for breaking that oath in his heart? Can't. But a nation is allowed to mean its oath. We are allowed to treat it as a sacred thing instead of just paperwork. We are allowed to ask out loud anyone seeking power, you swore this oath. What does it mean to you? You don't seem to be honoring that oath at all. And we're allowed to enforce the laws that already exist for those who cross the line from belief into action, you know, who don't just say ugly things, but conspire, fund things like terror or incite violence. That line is very, very bright, and we should patrol it without apology. But the real defense, and you're not going to like this answer, but it's true, and you know it. You know what it is. What's the real answer? It's you. An informed citizen. That is the only filter that doesn't rot. The reason the enemies of the Republic want office is they are counting on people just like you that don't know their ass from their elbow about the Constitution, about the Bill of Rights, about our country, about how our government works, who are just, they only are just going, oh, I like him. He seems nice. People who never read any of the documents, they couldn't tell you what the First Amendment is. They couldn't tell you the Federalist Papers. They don't even know what it is. The antidote to a man who wants to tear down the Constitution is not a law that hides him from view. It's sunlight and a citizenry that recognize the threat on sight and beats him at the ballot box in broad daylight. We will never fix this country unless we fix ourselves. It's why the gatekeepers who are supposed to inform you and instead look away are not a side issue. A free press that won't shine the light is just a darker room for that guy to work in. So here is the whole West in one sentence. This is it. We are not held together by blood or soil or a bloodline. We are held together by an idea that any human being on earth can swear to and mean. That's our fragility. That's why this is so delicate. A nation of ideas can be argued out of itself in a single generation, and we're doing it. You're watching it happen in real time. But that is also our strength. The thing no empire of blood has ever been able to match. Because the immigrant who sheds his old loyalties and grafts himself onto Washington and Lincoln and Jefferson becomes more American than the native-born man who sleeps through the entire inheritance. We defend this country by being worthy of it, by knowing it, not out Sulla the Sullas. We don't nail up the list. We do the harder, older, braver thing. We win the argument. We keep the oath. We hand the flame forward, still burning, to people who know what it costs. That's our assignment. That has always been the assignment. We've just never done our homework. It's time to. And it's not that hard.
1: We don't need to agree on everything. Just enough to stand shoulder to shoulder. Glenn Beck is back in a minute.

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0: I can't believe it's been 4 years since the overturn of Roe, but tragically, abortions have continued to rise. 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
7: The Knicks in five. I'm Deborah Valentine, Fox News. The New York Knicks are NBA champions after beating the San Antonio Spurs 94-90 in Game 5 of the NBA Finals. Fox's Greg Thompson reports.
8: It's been more than half a century, but New York City is again the mecca of basketball.
9: Knicks fans, this is not a dream. Go ahead and cry. After 53 years, the Knicks are finally NBA champions once again.
8: On ABC, the moment the Knicks defeated the San Antonio Spurs 94-90 in Game 5 of the NBA Finals, a series that was much closer than 4-1. San Antonio had a double-digit lead in every game of the Finals, and Saturday was no different. Up 16 in the second quarter, 15 in the third, and 10 with under 8 minutes to play. But Jalen Brunson brought the Knicks back, scoring 15 of his 45 points in the fourth quarter, including the go-ahead basket with just over a minute left, taking home the MVP honors. Greg Thompson, Fox News.
7: New York City Mayor Zohran Mamdani announcing on X that the New York Knicks championship parade will be held on Thursday, June 18th. President Trump says the U.S. and Iran may sign a peace deal today. Fox's Chanley Painter reports.
5: Iran claims the framework is still being finalized. Pakistan, which has been mediating talks, expects terms to be completed within the next 24 hours. The signing is likely to be virtual due to logistical challenges. If signed, the agreement would launch a 60-day negotiation period on Iran's nuclear program. Trump also says the Strait of Hormuz would reopen immediately and claims Tehran no longer wants to pursue a nuclear weapon. He also says the U.S. would eventually retrieve and destroy Iran's nuclear waste. In return, Tehran will reportedly receive phased sanction relief. The U.S. and Iran are offering different accounts of the deal.
7: Both nations seem optimistic about an impending agreement. 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
1: Hello, America. I've got a story here that I don't know if you're paying much attention to. You should. We are repeating history over and over and over again. It's time to break the cycle. I want to talk to you a little bit about the killing of Austin Metcalf. He was a 17-year-old high school athlete, and somebody comes in, Carmelo Anthony, and the charge is that in front of, I think, 19 witnesses, he gets hostile, pulls out a knife, and stabs Austin in the heart. I want to tell you, this wasn't looking good for justice just a week ago, and now the testimony is coming out, and it is looking really, really bad for Carmelo, the alleged killer. And I want to tell you this story and what it means to our society and what we need to learn from it, finally, and break this cycle. We'll do that in 60 seconds. 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

0: I pray that you listen to this story and really listen, not just hear it, listen. Because it is not just about one tragic day, you know, at a Texas track meet. It's about who we are as people and what we're allowing ourselves to become. I knew when I sobered up that I knew who I wanted to be. But all I was left with was who I allowed myself to become. And I became that man with a series of small compromises. And most people don't notice it until there's a problem in their life. And then even then, I dismissed it a lot because I was like, how come these things keep happening to me? Before I realized, wait a minute, maybe that's because life is trying to teach me something that I refuse to learn. The problem is not other people. The problem might be me. So I want to talk to you about who we're allowing ourselves to become. Let me tell you the story. 17-year-old Austin Metcalf. He's a high school athlete. He's a kid with his whole life ahead of him. And he was at a field event in Frisco, Texas, just outside of Dallas last April. This kid comes in, wants to sit in this one area. It is a team tent. He was told, you can't sit here, blah, blah, blah. Words were exchanged. The kid, 19 years old, his name is Carmelo Anthony. He was asked by multiple witnesses, 19, leave the tent. It belongs to the opposing team. He refuses. He swears at them. He taunts them. He reaches into his backpack, grabbing something, apparently, and repeatedly saying, you touch me and you just see what happens. At one point, he pulls a knife out. Okay, Austin, by all accounts, stays calm, not looking for a fight. When Anthony pulls out a semi-serrated folding knife, he just turns around and he just drives it deep into Austin's chest, pierces bone, punctures his heart, a gaping fatal wound. The jurors saw the autopsy foil of photos, and some people gasped, one woman put her hand over her mouth. Oh my God. It's horrible, horrible. Anthony, the accused, just looked down. He didn't look at the photos. That's what happened. Young life, full of promise, cut down in a moment of rage. Another kid, who had his whole life in front of him, full of promise, drives the knife into that kid. Now he's standing trial for murder. His claim is self-defense, but it's completely falling apart. Witnesses, including some called by his own attorney, have painted a very different picture. Anthony as the aggressor, the defiant one, the threatening one, the one who escalated everything. Again, even witnessed yesterday was a witness called by his own attorney. It was like, that's not what happened. He was the aggressor. Okay, so that's just the way things happen in court. Okay, and this is a story. Men have been murdering men forever. Let me show you what happens to this story and what is old, but also new that needs to be changed. What happens when that story hits the wider world? Well, there are people that don't want you to see, the truth. They want you to see not the dead boy and the knife and even the testimony. They just want you to see color. They want you to see a black defendant and a white victim. That's it. Now, let me prove this out. I want to play two pieces of audio here. The first one is not his mother, but a black mother. She says this about her standing in at the courthouse watching this whole thing. Listen.
1: If evidence does come out that Carmelo was not in fact fighting for his life when he stabbed and killed Austin Metcalf, do you think that the black community will accept that?
2: If evidence shows that he did not, no, we're going to stand by ours regardless. They stand by theirs. We're going to stand by ours regardless. I'm a mother first. I'm a black mother. Let me put that on there. I'm an African-American mother. So I have to put away my color first and step into the motherhood. Nobody wants to see their child slain. So I do want to send prayers to Austin Metcalf, their family. But at the end of the day, I got to think like, okay, what did you do to them or whatever to cause this to happen, the reaction? We got to start taking accountability for our kids. Because then again, if my kid, that's why it's a catch-22, if my kid was Carmelo, and I feel like his back was up against the wall. Well, I'm going to tell you straight up, better mine than yours. Better mine than yours. So either way it go, everybody loses. A black boy allegedly murdered, and I say allegedly, heavy on the allegedly, murdered somebody. You see what I'm saying? So yeah, this is about race.
0: I can't even make heads or tails of that, okay? If it was proven he was not defending himself, but he was the aggressor, she says, yes, because of race, I will stand with him because they stand by theirs. That's the worst thing you can do. My mother would have said, if everybody's jumping off a bridge, would you jump off a bridge? No, it's wrong. You don't do that. Then she brings in motherhood. Now, this is what a mom should do to some degree in this way. A mom or a dad, I've told my kids, I don't care what you do in your life. I don't care. I will always love you. What that means at the extreme example, the extremes is my daughter goes out and does what Anthony Carmelo is alleged to have done. That means I sit at the table with her. I go to the prison with her. I don't defend her, but I love her and I'm with her. But you cannot expect society to change if you don't hold, you know, she says, we got to stand by our kids. No, no. We stay by our kids' side just as God stays by our side when we screw up. He loves us. He's with us, but he requires a penalty. Okay. And if you don't get it here on earth, you're going to get it with him. So we look to our Heavenly Father and say, how would he deal with it? Well, he would not abandon us. He would not disown us. He would love us. He would counsel us. He would see to the punishment, but he would do it with love and he would always be there. That's our responsibility as a parent. Now, let me show you a minister and what he said. Listen to this, cut 7.
3: I come out here every Thursday and we pray for people going to court because this, we know this is the final frontier of racism and is legalized here.
1: It was announced yesterday that there's no black jurors that were chosen. What are your thoughts on that?
3: That's why we need God. That's why we need God, and that's why he's going to show who's in control.
1: And would you be open to giving us your personal insights into the Carmelo Anthony trial and what your thoughts are on it?
3: I just want justice done. You know, we know...
0: Okay, stop.
3: Nope.
0: Okay, stop. So... he just wants to, but this is all about race. He starts it there. It's all about race. Now, I believe he's got a good heart. I just think he is misguided. If I understand him correctly, he's misguided here. Because people want you to believe that this is just an endless American morality play of systemic racism over and over again. They want you to ignore that Anthony was asked to leave 15 times. That he put his hand into the bag and dared them. He said, I'm not leaving. F you all. They want outrage. They don't want evidence. Division, not truth. We have to love him, Carmelo. We have to. We as people, and you know, it's easy for us, be hard for the family, but we as people have to forgive him. But there must be justice. And look at how the press just plays along. No blacks on the jury. As if justice requires a racial quota. Here's what they left out. There are minorities on that jury. It's not all white people. There's just not black minorities. Okay. And the one prospective juror who was black, who got herself disqualified. How was it? Because she was, because the prosecution was racist? No. Can you be fair? Can you be blind as a juror? And she said, I don't think I could put another brother in jail if he's guilty. Well, then you can't be on the jury. She removed herself because she couldn't promise fairness. That's not the system failing. That is a human being in a moment of honesty, admitting she couldn't live up to the blindfold. And so the system worked. And a jury of your peers doesn't mean people who look like you. It never has. It does mean this: citizens who can set aside their bias, racial, political, cultural, and weigh the evidence with integrity. This has been hard for whites to judge blacks and blacks to judge whites, but that's what it requires if you're on a jury. Now, perhaps we think that the juror needs to look like us because we don't think the people of other color hold the same values. And that is terrifying if that is true. And these voices here that I just played for you make me think that is true. But that can't be fixed by putting more whites or blacks or, you know, anybody based on race in the jury box. That's only fixed when we all understand and hold the same self-evident truths. We need jurors in every case who can see the defendant as a man and not a symbol. We are judging the individual, not the symbols, not culture, good, bad, guilty or innocent. That is the American promise, and it is imperfectly kept. It's been betrayed, but the North Star we have always tried to steer toward, and this is not steering toward. Do you remember O.J. Simpson? O.J. Simpson walked free, not because the jury believed he was innocent. They said that at the time, but later in interviews, years later, they've all admitted it. They wanted to send a message to the man, to stick it to the system. They played politics with a murder trial. Years later, some of them expressed regrets because the blood on those gloves told its story and they knew it. But they wanted to make a political point at the time. And so they let a killer go free. We always get in trouble when we turn a courtroom into a billboard for our grievances instead of a sanctuary for truth. I want fair trials. I want, if the evidence shows that this is not the story that I just told you, then he should go free. But not because of something political or racial. Moral boundaries of our society are cracking, and they're cracking because we are prioritizing the narrative over reality. It's amazing. They're trying to destroy our story of who we actually are and replace it with a story of who we should never, ever become. When we teach young people that justice is about racial score settling rather than right and wrong, when we allow race hustlers to poison the well, white or black, before a piece of evidence is even heard, that's not progress. That's regression. That goes back to tribal blood feuds, and it's all dressed up in modern university language, and it spits on the grave of every American, black, white, anyone who bled for a system where the arc bends towards justice, not vengeance. The American justice system is supposed to be blind. Not colorblind in some naive slogan sense, but truly blind to politics, to pressure, to wealth or social status or the mob or headlines. And we've never achieved it. We've never fully achieved it. It's like a tide. That's why our founder said a more perfect nation. We are gathered to build a more perfect nation. It's a tide. It rolls in and then it goes out. And right now the tide is so far out, I can't even see the water anymore. The rhetoric is so loud now. The temptation, send a strong message, is so strong. I'm not sending a strong, this message that needs to be said is this kind of crime, any kind of crime, will not be tolerated. That's the only message. You get justice for the family of the person that was hurt or abused or killed. You then try to teach this person a lesson that is outside of polite society. You have no place doing this in society. So cool off, think about it, and try to reform yourself. And then the third is a message to those who want to commit these crimes. Don't do it or you'll get the same. The activists are there and they are desperate for another narrative to fuel the fire. But it is our job, yours and mine, to push back, to see past the race baiters and the selective outrage and demand that juries and judges and citizens look for the whole truth and nothing but the truth. Guilt or innocent based on evidence, not identity. That's not just the legal way. That's the American way. The way all men are created equal. The way of a republic that dares to say character and content matter more than the color of your skin. Austin didn't deserve to die in a seat in a tent. And Carmelo deserves a fair trial, truly fair, without the circus. And you and America deserve better than to let another generation be taught that justice is whatever serves the narrative. Stand firm, demand the truth, reject the easy tribalism. Because if we lose the blindfold, we lose everything worth preserving. Back in a minute.
4: 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That's human. Glenn Beck will be right back.

0: 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All right. So Donald Trump, this is going to come as a surprise to you. Goes to the Knicks game, play cut 13. Here he is. This is what happened when they showed him on the big screen. Oh my gosh. Are they booing him? They're booing him in New York. Who would have seen this coming, people? He's underwater in New York. Who would have seen it coming? Relax. Relax. It's the people who put Mom Donnie in office. Relax. Now, is he having his best day? No. And that's mainly because I think people are like, hey, my gas is getting really expensive. What the heck is happening with Iran? I am trying really hard not to just be another voice in the noise. I'm trying really hard to make sure that I show you why stories matter, and show you the principles that we need to return to be able to fix the problem. And I'm trying really super hard not to be partisan about it, but to reach out to as many people who are willing to listen to see if there's another way. And we're doing everything we can. And I would ask that you would join us on this journey with Torch by becoming a Torch member. 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
7: Fox News, I'm Chris DeMeo. The New York Knicks are NBA champions. They defeated the San Antonio Spurs 94-90 to win the series 4-1. For New York, it's their first title in 53 years. President Trump says a deal with Iran is scheduled to be signed possibly on Sunday. Iran's foreign minister saying the likelihood of finalizing a deal is high.
8: Iranian state media released their own details, emphasizing U.S. commitments to lift sanctions, withdraw its forces, and release frozen Iranian funds.
7: That's Fox's Max Gordon in Dubai. Congress has not renewed the intelligence law allowing the government to conduct warrantless wiretaps on foreign nationals.
9: Legal authority for the government's foremost intelligence-gathering weapon to foil terrorism, FISA Section 702, expires. There's worry about unprecedented vulnerabilities this summer.
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I show you a new study that just came out from Elon University. Here we are at our 250, and we look at our country, and we think we all kind of feel the same. At least we used to. I find it harder and harder every day to think that my friends who don't vote the way I do, that they're Democrats, that they feel the same love of country. And this is not going to help that. 55% of Democrats, so that's more than half now, told pollsters that there is another country on Earth that they would rather live in than the United States. So more than half

a memorial, 250,000 people there. And understand the country he's standing in 1963. Black Americans are being beaten for trying to vote. Children have fire hoses turned onto them. Men are being lynched and the murderers are walking free. If anyone on this continent ever had a right to say, to stand up in front of it and say, this country is a fraud, these documents are a lie, I'd literally rather be anywhere else, it was Martin Luther King. Okay, and the people who lived at that time. And people were telling him, Black Panthers, that's what they were telling him to say. He said, no, that's not the answer. Listen, there were voices in his own movement saying the whole American project is rotten to the root, and it always has been. The Constitution was a slaveholder's agreement and parchment. That is the only honest response to fix it is to burn it down. Well, King didn't do that. He did the opposite. He did the American thing. He reached for the Declaration of Independence and the Constitution, and he held them up over his head, and he called them a promissory note. It's what I try to do every day, and I want you to do. This is the solution to our problems. He said the men who built this republic signed a promise, even if they didn't live up to it, every one of them. And every single American, every single one, would be guaranteed life, liberty, and the pursuit of happiness. And then he said something extraordinary. He said America had handed the black man a bad check, a check that was marked insufficient funds that came back. Now stop and feel what he could have done there. He could have torn the note up. He could have said that promise is worthless, but he didn't. He said he refused to believe that the Bank of Justice was bankrupt. He didn't come to Washington to renounce the founding. He came to cash the check. He said the promise wasn't a lie. It just has never been fulfilled. He said the promise was good and the payment was overdue. That was the entire ballgame. That's why Martin Luther King changed the world. And that is the difference between 1963 and 2026, because King held America to its documents. You can speak to my side with the documents. I don't think you can speak to the other side with the documents, but you can speak to my side with the documents because we still believe in them. The loudest critics today say the documents are the problem. And that's why they don't embrace Martin Luther King anymore. They're polar opposites. King said the promise is real, so pay it. Today, they say the promise is fraudulent. So what's the point of staying or living within the system? Do you see the trap in the second one? If the documents are the disease, then there is no cure to be found inside the house. There's no way out except the exit door or the match. You've defined your own country as a thing that cannot be fixed, only run away from or burned. But if the documents are the promise, then you don't leave, you collect. And here's the part I would love for the 55% to actually sit with. Because I still need to believe that they're not bad people. That they can find the appreciation for this country. I don't think their unhappiness is fake. I think some of it is self-fulfilling prophecy because they have so twisted what it all means. But, you know, there is real injustice in the world. There is real racism in America. And we should never be too proud to admit it. Never too afraid to say, yeah, there's bad things that our country has done and is doing. And there are bad people. Some of what they feel is something older and quieter, I think. Alec de Tocqueville, he saw all of this coming towards us way back in 1840. He looked at America and he said, there's soft despotism. Not Jack Boot, not a dictator, something gentler. I'm wildly paraphrasing here, but he said, it's a mild master that takes you into its hands and covers the whole society with a web of small, complicated, endless little rules that

0: it doesn't, it's not tyranny per se, it's management. It hinders you, it wears you down until a free people just quietly become, in his word, a flock of timid and industrious animals, and the government is the shepherd. And if you know history, you know this system has a name, and it is not American constitutionalism. In fact, if you understand history, the history that the powerful on both sides of our political aisle, Republicans and Democrats, hope you never hear, and they hope you never realize they're actually on the same team. But one side of the aisle is just incompetent, and the other side is using that machinery to convince you that the tools to free yourself are lies. Again, learn history. This is all foretold. We've gone through this over and over and over again. And we were all warned about it long ago, de Tocqueville. He said this kind of servitude could grow up in the very shadow of the people's own sovereignty. He was implying you'll vote for it. You'll ask for it. You'll trade your liberty for a little security and a little largesse taken from your neighbor, and you'll call it progress. And you'll never notice the leash that is going on and snapping on around your neck. That's a country that people could be miserable in. That's a country that people might want to flee. The cruel joke is that nearly every country on the menu you'd flee to has a lot more of that, not less. You don't escape soft despotism by emigrating toward it. So what's the antidote? It's the document that nobody is talking about. 237 years ago, James Madison stood up in the first Congress and introduced the Bill of Rights. Madison built it for one specific job, to protect the one against the many, to stop a majority at any level of government from voting itself ownership over you, your property, your speech, and your life, the Constitution, and then later the Bill of Rights. He watched majorities in the states crush religious dissenters. He said, never again. We're going to bind every government in the country to protect the individual. And that is the tool that Frederick Douglass picked up. That's the tool that King picked up. When the majority had failed him, he didn't appeal to a foreign flag. He appealed to the promise the majority had signed and broken, and he demanded America honor it. So here's the way out. And it's a real one, not a gloating one. To the more than half of the American people who sadly say they would rather be somewhere else, I'm not going to buy you a ticket. I think that's beneath the country, and I think it shows that they don't take you seriously. But I do. Instead, I would like to hand you a piece of paper, the same piece of paper that King held up on those steps. If you think America broke its promise to you, I agree. I don't know if I agree on the same things, but you might be right on your thing. On any given day, about some specific thing, you'd be maybe dead right. So what do the greatest Americans do? What did Martin Luther King do in the last century with that exact grievance? He didn't leave. He didn't burn it. He walked up to the Bank of Justice with the founder's own signature in his hand, and he said, I'm here to collect. The Declaration is your check. It is the note. The Constitution is that check. The Bill of Rights is your enforcement clause. They are not the thing standing between you and a country worth loving. They are the only road to that country worth loving. They were the road for King. They're the road for you. They're the road for me. Don't get on the plane. Stay and cash the check. It's made out in my name. But it's also made out in your name. And it always has been. More in a minute.
1: Too many people have forgotten that we're not enemies. We're Americans. Glenn Beck returns in a moment.

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0: Here we are on our 250th birthday, just right around the corner. America has been standing as a beacon of hope for 250 years all around the world. We have had good days, we've had bad days, good times, bad times. It's been the best of times, it's been the worst of times, it's been all of it. But our job is to build a more perfect nation, to build a more perfect nation, not a perfect one, because our founders were too smart for that. They knew we're never going to build a perfect one, because we have all kinds of stuff that we do that suck. We have all kinds of things that we have done in the past and probably are doing today that stink on ice. I don't know, taking food out of children's mouth, actually having the balls to say, we're developing a program to feed children, and then taking that money. And it's all corruption. It's all going to another country or going to one of your fancy NGOs that are not feeding children. It's despicable. So what is the answer? It's the founding principles. It's all it is. If you actually read the Bill of Rights, you'll understand every story that you read every day. You'll understand. Oh, you're like, oh, I see. That's because we violated the Fifth Amendment. That's why we violated the Ninth Amendment. We violated the First Amendment. Whatever it is, everything that you see that's going wrong in our country, it's because we have violated the Constitution or the Bill of Rights or the Declaration of Independence. Every single time. Prove me wrong. Try it. Every day, look at the stories and then look at the Constitution, the Declaration, or the Bill of Rights and find where did we go wrong. You'll find it every time. I've done it for years. You'll find it every time. The problem is, we don't know. We have no idea what those principles are. So, if you want us to survive the next 250 years, the next 250 days, may I suggest you join us for the summer of 250 at torch250.com. Today, we are launching the summer of 250. 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
8: 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I'm Chris DeMeo, Fox News. The 53-year championship drought is over for the New York Knicks.
9: Knicks fans, this is not a dream. 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Go ahead and cry. 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
8: The call on ABC, New York tops San Antonio 94-90. All eyes on the Middle East to see if the U.S. and Iran will sign a peace deal.
10: Iran claims the framework is still being finalized. Pakistan, which has been mediating talks, expects terms to be completed within the next 24 hours. The signing is likely to be virtual due to logistical challenges. If signed, the agreement would launch a 60-day negotiation period on Iran's nuclear program. Trump also says the Strait of Hormuz would reopen immediately and claims Tehran no longer wants to pursue a nuclear weapon. He also says the U.S. would eventually retreat and destroy Iran's nuclear waste. In return, Tehran will reportedly receive phased sanction relief. The U.S. and Iran are offering different accounts of the deal.
8: That's Fox's Chanley Painter. Soccer fans cheering on their teams in the World Cup. Team USA winning Friday night against Paraguay.
5: Formerly known as MetLife Stadium, as they test the sound here at that stadium. Just an incredible game last night in Los Angeles as the United States dominated Paraguay 4-1. For the first time in its history, the United States scoring four goals in a single World Cup match, led by Flo Balogun, who became the first American since the 1930s to score two goals in a single World Cup match. President Trump, who called the team before the match and told them he thinks they could go all the way, posted this on Truth Social. Congratulations to Team USA on their big win, 4-1, over a very good Paraguay team. Keep it going. Thousands of fans gathered at watch parties across America.
8: Fox's Brian Yenis. 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
1: Hello, America. I want to talk to you a little bit more about what's happening in the world, but specifically, I want to jump off the Carmelo Anthony story and the stabbing of Austin Metcalf. 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All right, so we heard about Carmelo and the stabbing. We've seen our society, our classrooms, our kids just start unhinging and self-mutilating and suicide and all of these things. What's happening to us? If you're a parent or a grandparent, I want you to listen carefully here. We are a people that have misplaced our own story. We have lost the thread of who we are and how we got here. Humans must have a story, okay? And the story they're being fed to replace that is just of grievance and anger and revenge. That's not healthy. Do yourself a favor. Ask somebody under 25, heck, ask them under 30, 35. Tell me the American story. Most people can't do it. On the last national history exam, 13% of eighth graders came out proficient. 13. They're in school currently. 13. 4 in 10 couldn't clear the bottom bar, which was, we're going to set a document out in front of you. Tell us anything about it. They couldn't do it. And you can guess what those documents were, right? The civic scores fell for the first time since they started keeping record in 1998. We are raising a generation that cannot explain the country they're standing in. And it's not just the story that is thinning out. It is everything that used to hold a person in place. Stories, your family holds you in place. The church holds you in place. A church is used to anchor a town. Fewer than half of us now belong to a congregation. Gallup has its lowest measure since they started asking this question in 1937. Then, friendships. They used to hold you in place. In 1990, 3% of Americans said they had no close friend at all. 3%. No close friend at all. That's now 12%. Since 1990, we didn't drift apart slowly. We hollowed out in one generation. So, of course, we're lonely. Surgeon General said that it's an epidemic of loneliness. He gave a body count. He said isolation does to a person, to a human body, roughly what smoking 15 cigarettes a day does. Loneliness. Now, it used to be that the loneliest people in America were the old people. Not now. It's the under 30s. The most wired, the most connected, the most in-touch generation that has ever drawn breath is also the most alone human beings have ever produced. Hang on just a second. Try to hold all of that in your head at once and then say, what do you think's happening to our kids? No shared story, emptied out churches, emptied out clubs, a friendship drought, a loneliness that doctors are calling a health emergency. Now picture being born into that. You don't know all the stuff that you've known in the past. Picture that country being handed to you one day. You don't even know where you are. You have no map. You have no name for who your people are. There's no seat saved at any table for you. You just have a screen in your hand and 1,000 strangers glad to tell you who you ought to be. That's the ground our kids are standing on. They didn't crack it. Don't blame them. They didn't crack it. They inherited this. And it's exactly why, out of everything I could talk about, I want to talk about them. Because we all know stuff, but we may forget from time to time. Kids don't know who they are. They don't. We think they do, but try to remember who, with all the things that you used to think about yourself. They're not supposed to know who they are at 19. They're not supposed to know who they are at 16. Certainly not at 11, and that's how young this starts now. 11 is starting to be old. Identity is not something kids have. It's something that kids build piece by piece, and they build it after whatever is reflected back at them. Here's what's changed since we were growing up. When you and I were building ourselves, the mirrors were our friends. Remember? What did your mom used to always say? Show me your friends, I'll show you your future. It was our friends. It was our family. It was a coach. It was a teacher. It was a pastor. Today, your daughter is 12 years old and she's holding a mirror in her hand 8 or 9 hours every day. More waking hours than she spends in any classroom or doing anything else. She's looking at that mirror. It's actually worse than a mirror. The phone, the feed, the algorithm, the shows she watches, the influencers she follows, what she hears at school. This mirror is actually talking back to her, whispering the same question. This is who you are, right? This is who you are. This is who you are, right? Now, some of that noise is just noise. Companies trying to sell her things. Fine, we grew up with that as well. But some of the voices reaching your kids, they are not random. Okay. You've got people who know exactly what they're doing. They have a vision for who your kid should become. They're patient. And they didn't ask your permission. They don't care about you. I'm telling you, stop assuming that everything coming through that screen and that classroom door is neutral. It isn't neutral at all. So picture it. A kid, younger than you think, still under construction, swimming in a sea, an ocean of 1,000 voices. And then one of those voices steps forward and offers the whole package. Finished identity. Here's who you are. Here's your people. Here's your club. Here's what you stand for. Do you understand now how that lands? Why that lands with kids? Kids, the kid doesn't feel like they're joining something. They feel like they're finally becoming someone. That's the hook. Oh, you're going to join the club for, you know, because you're bi or you want to be trans. You're joining a club and all your friends are there and you're accepted and you're cool. And the hook is set into your kid the deepest when your kid is lost, when they're cut from the team, when they're dumped, when they're left out of the group chat, when you move to a new town, a new school. Nobody saved them a seat. You know how that feels, even at your age. When a kid feels invisible, a ready-made identity stop becomes attractive and becomes irresistible because they're looking for a shore. And the people I want to warn you about, the determined ones, they know all of this. They're not looking for your kid at their best. They're looking for your kid at his loneliness, the loneliest. Don't kid yourself that the one My kids are fine. Really? Because a lot of them are hurting. You just can't see it. You don't remember. And here's the other half of this trap. You've seen this movie over and over again. Okay? Our kids have never seen this movie before. We've watched movements rise and fall our whole lives. We know things are going to constantly change. We know the smell of it. They don't. They can't spot the bad movie yet. The group that says, sure, you belong over here, but hand your doubt over at the door. Stop questioning. Stop pushing back. That one thing, that one group that promises to transform your kid, and all they have to do is just obey. Just obey. Just fit in. That's the bind. The pull is stronger on the young. The danger is harder for them to see. And the recruiters now have to not go out and search everywhere. They find the recruit right there. It's in their pocket. Your gut might say, make a list. Good groups are here. Bad groups are here. Block this app. Ban that channel. Switch schools. Look, you use your judgment. You're the parent. You know your kids. But you're not going to be able to list your way out of this. Some of these movements are harmless. Some are propaganda. Some are extraordinarily dangerous. Your kid's vulnerability is identical for all of those categories because the weakness was never in the movement. The weakness is in the normal unfinished kid and the normal lonely moment that is now not normal, or it's becoming normal, at epidemic proportions. And it goes wherever they go. You can't pre-screen the whole world. So I got a couple of ideas, and I want you to actually write this down. If you're following me on this, write these two things down. First one, give them a place where they belong. And more importantly, where they belong, where they can sit and disagree, and it's allowed. Okay? Your dinner table, your church is even better. You disagree. I don't know. I have a question about this. Good. Question. Question with boldness, even the very existence of God, for if there be a God, he'd much surely rather honest questioning over blindfolded fear. Yes, question. Because if the only place you're offering your kid belonging is a place that demands their silence, they will pay that price. And when they're hurting, when they've gone quiet and pulled away, that's not a moment to give them space. That's the moment to move towards them, because somebody's going to fill that void in your kid. And the only question on the table is who? Second thing, tell them about the trap. Tell them, share this monologue. Talk to them like they're adults because they understand a lot more. Speak in plain English. If anyone ever tells you that you have to stop doubting in order to belong, run. Run from them. If they promise that they will transform you and all that you have to do for payment is be compliant, that's the tell. Tell them this now before they need it, because they will need it if they haven't already. And when they do, you need them to be able to recognize it on sight. You cannot bubble wrap your kids. You can't vet every voice that reaches them. That world is long gone. But you can make sure that when they walk out your door, their eyes are wide open and they have a home worth coming back to. Listen to your kids. Encourage them to question. Even you. Oh, it's going to be so hard. Oof. I hated the teenage kids. I hated the teenage years with my kids. I hated it. But they are, you know, God is just a genius. Do you know why our kids get so nasty when they're teenagers? Because God needs them to find out who they are, and they can't do it if they're living with you and they're 20. So there's this natural thing that says, you don't know anything. You're stupid. That's good. You want them to have that because that means they're questioning everything. And they want to find who they are. You have to make that safe for them. Because if you are fighting that all the time, it will only get worse, and then they won't listen to you anymore. They barely listen. If they're, you're like my kids, they barely listen to you anyway. But you've got to make sure that you are a place where you can, they can tell you anything. And believe me, my son and my daughter have told me things that I'm like, oh my gosh, don't react, don't react. You ever had a kid tell you anything like that? Where you're like, oh, okay. Yeah, that's no big deal. And inside you're like, don't react that way. Okay. All right. I understand that. I need some time. Can I think on that? Let's talk about that some more. That's really interesting. I'm glad you told me that. No, I'm not inside. No, I'm not. I didn't want to know that. Yes, you do. Because they are so lonely. They are looking on who they are. If you can't help them find safe places to help. My father said to me when I was young, I've said this a million times, son, the two most powerful words in any language is I am, and it's usually followed by a blank. I am blank. I am happy. I am sad. I am a monster. I am worthless. I am great. Whatever it is, I am is usually followed with a blank. And if you don't fill that in, I'll never forget the way he said it. He leaned into me and he said, believe me, there are all kinds of people that are just waiting to fill it in for you. You make the choice on what you fill that blank with. And be very careful, because that's who you will be. Share that with your kids. More in just a second.
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0: You know, I told you at the beginning of this hour, I said, you know, we don't have a story anymore. We don't know our story. Without a story, that is what human beings search for. That's how we understand the world, through stories. And it gives us meaning, gives our life meaning and purpose. And that's, they're looking to make a difference. They want to join something that is good, that will make the world a better place. 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We have episode 1 through 15, episode 11 through 15 drop for Torch Insiders. And it is the American story. It's based on the book written by David Barton. If you haven't gotten the book, you should. David Barton, The American Story. And Nathan Nipper, one of my best historians and writers on the staff, he wrote this up. It takes us literally, I mean, we've spent thousands of hours on those 15 episodes. We want you to hear it, because if I would have heard history like that when I was young, I would have loved history. And if you're listening to it, especially if you're taking a vacation or something, you're driving across the country, or you're just in the car with them every day. Let me give you an example. My kids hated history when they were young. I'd pick them up from school every day and I would tell them history. And we had a 15-minute drive. And I would say, let me tell you about Columbus. And I would start on a Columbus story and it might last a week or so in 15-minute chunks. Both my kids, my older kids that experienced that, they both majored in history in college. They hated history. It's the way the story is told. 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
9: Fox News, I'm Deborah Valentine. The 2026 NBA champions are the New York Knicks. The Knicks beat the San Antonio Spurs 94-90 in Game 5 of the NBA Finals. After trailing by double digits, Knicks captain Jalen Brunson was named MVP. 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
10: I'm in awe. I don't know. Whenever someone counts us out, we find a way to come back and do something about it.
9: The New York Knicks, a championship parade, will be held on Thursday, June 18th, along New York City's Canyon of Heroes. Police say three Philadelphia police officers were injured in a shootout late Saturday in Winfield. The suspect is dead. Police Commissioner Kevin Bethel says the officers are hospitalized in stable condition. Police say the officers responded to a report of a shooting. The gunfire erupted after the suspect drew a weapon as the officers attempted to arrest him. 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

I want to talk to you. I want to make sure that I get this absolutely right, because I want to talk to you about, sorry, just finishing up some research, but I want to make sure I get this absolutely right, because what's happening in California is dangerous, and there is a if you can be reasonable and you can listen without the lens of your tribe, there's a way to an answer here. But nobody seems, especially on the left, nobody seems to want to actually fix the problem. Because the problem, even if it is just perception, that is as bad as if it is happening. Okay. And so what do they want to do? They want to shut you up on saying, hey, this is, well, that's not going to work. That is not going to work. That makes things worse. So Gavin Newsom stood at a podium last month and he signed a bill that said fines and jail time, 3 years. If you are interfering with the election. Now, listen, I'll be more fair to him than he would ever be with me. This particular penalty is aimed at people who

What's happening? You're accusing California of having fraud, and what do they do? They say, no, we're in charge. Right. You're the one that everybody's saying is causing the fraud, and they're saying, no, you can't question because there's no fraud. That doesn't help anything. This is not a conservative idea or a liberal idea. It's just how you keep a free people free. You cannot have the accused or the government in charge and the arbiter of the truth. We tried this. I've mentioned this a couple of times in the last couple of weeks. 1798, we did it right at the start. The ink on the Constitution was just barely even dry. Congress passed the Sedition Act, made it a federal crime to publish false and scandalous and malicious writing about the government. Okay, well, that sounds reasonable. You don't want false things out there. Well, who's for false information? Right, nobody. But who decides what's false? The people who decided turned out to be the politicians being criticized. And they jailed newspaper editors. They jailed sitting congressmen. His name was Matthew Lyon, for a crime of writing that the president had an unbounded thirst for ridiculous pomp. I think I've seen that before. Thomas Jefferson comes into office and he looks at what they've built and he pardoned everybody that they had sent to jail. He understood a government cannot define the lie if you're the one being accused of being the liar. Do you know this? Do you know the famous line, you can't shout fire in a crowded theater? Okay, every time somebody says, oh, hold on, let me count. That came to be. Do you know why? 1919, what a surprise, Woodrow. You know, Schneck was a guy who was handing out pamphlets telling other men those be or one. Every news was written to jail. When you start drawing these lines, just to fix it. Hindenburg versus Ohio. Court finally drew the line where it belongs. And then the case said, draft, same problem. You give me a gun and I'll tell the president. That went to court. He was arrested, blah, blah, blah. He didn't go to jail. It went all the way to the Supreme Court. They said, unless this actually is inciting lawless action, very likely to produce imminent lawless action, it's free speech. Okay, not that's free, not that speech isn't offensive, that undermines, that essentially lights the match to the gas. That's it. That's the whole exception. Look at the First Amendment, 5 in the first. Listen to how this works. If you know this, that's why we're doing the Summer of Education, the search250.com. Freedoms. There's 5 freedoms. Religion, speech, petition. You're not exercise. 4, guaranteed. The right to speak, the right to, or have the press, right for people to assemble and forget, the right to petition. We have a right in the First Amendment that says, I can go to the government and say, I don't believe you. I want to see this fixed. I want to see the reason. Show me the proof. You have a right to do that. First Amendment exists for this exact moment. A citizen who looks at the machinery of power and says, prove it to me. Only one of the 5 in the First Amendment, the free exercise of religion, sits this one out. 4 out of the 5. The founders didn't protect as an afterthought. They built 4 separate doors in. Okay, so let me be really careful and very clear, because you earn credibility being honest. You right now, I cannot verify or deny that there is widespread fraud in California. There is mounting evidence, and it looks like there is fraud enough to know. But neither does anyone yelling that I don't know what the extent is, but it must be investigation. It must be investigated. We must have it investigated. We have jail time. If there are real questions about signatures being gathered in places where can see the videos, for heaven's sake, investigate it in the open and let the chips count the ballots honestly in a room with very bright lights and both sides watching. You don't answer a question with a threat. Up for the wrong opinion or the wrong question, you'll never stop. The machinery is the same every time, and it doesn't care who's running it this week. We watched mob.

0: decide guilt by the Me Too. Told the questioning of a neighbors. Same engine, different paint. Polls were reversed if their candidate was down and they're Los Angeles. The same people calling you a conspiracy theorist would be in the streets. And I, for one, I'm tired of all of it. I don't want to yell at each other. I just can't tell you that it's happening or it's not happening. What we make counted. So the next tells you that a certain ask about any, you've learned everything you need to know about that person. Question about them. The honest don't feed. They turn on the lights and they hand you the clipboard. It was all fair. What would you do? What would you do in a reasonable situation? You would say, well, come on in. I'll show you exactly. Turn on the lights, guys. Done. Send all your paperwork over here, anybody in the room, because we want it to be as fair as you do. Take the dim the lights down in the room is telling you exactly the biggest problem with our society is people tell us who they are all the time. Graham Plattner comes to mind. They tell you who they are. Believe them. You're a fool if you don't believe them. All I want is a fair election. I can handle losing to fair elections. And I think that's the way most Americans feel. But this has all been whipped up into a frenzy. And I don't think anybody has the actual answer. We owe it to the future and to our country and to our founders and all of the millions that have died to protect this country. A look-see, an honest view into what is actually happening. My guess is a lot of this stuff is happening. Don't know if it's enough. Seems like there could be, but I don't know if it's enough to change the outcome of elections, but it's happening. And I think that they have changed the laws so much that some of the stuff they're doing that you and I think should be illegal is perfectly legal in California. I think we should have a list of all of those things. I think we should have an honest conversation about what's actually happening, what's legal, what's not, what's different in California, why they do it, and then an accounting of all the people that they have arrested, because they are arresting people. Good. I want to see it. Have you dug all the way into that? That's only fair and right if you actually believe in a stable country.
1: Washington talks, America builds. You're on the right end of that sentence. Glenn.

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1: I was going to take a vacation over the 4th of July and take my kids to Washington, D.C. And I decided, no, I'm not going to take a vacation because the word got out. Now I'm giving a speech someplace every day during the week of 4th of July in Washington. And I'm just really excited to be there to celebrate America's 250th birthday. You know, if we don't know who you are, you don't know where you're going because you don't know where you came from. But if you don't actually, you have to build your life. I was talking about I am blank. You know, I had to sit down and write a mission statement for the Torch, and I want to share it with you because, I mean, it is really almost my personal mission statement too. We are dedicated to the light of truth that was revealed by God, the moral law written on the hearts of men and affirmed in the Judeo-Christian tradition. We seek to live and teach what is honest, virtuous, benevolent, and pure, defending truth with courage, speaking it with integrity, and serving others in love. We honor what is noble and enduring. We believe that character produces liberty, that virtue sustains civilization, and that faith gives life meaning and hope. Whatever is righteous, whatever is excellent or praiseworthy, we will seek it, we will elevate it, and we will embody it so that the light of truth may endure in our time and for generations to come. That is my personal mission and the mission of the Torch, and I would love to ask you to join us on that as we start in our summer of education, our summer of 250. There is so much going on. We released the next 5 episodes of The American Story. Do you know anything about the terrorist John Brown? Most people don't. This guy is amazing. What this whole story on where he started, and he is a great example of the ends justify the means. No, they don't, John. No, they don't. And if you've not understood when I say that all the time, and say, look, you become that which you despise, you need to know the John Brown story. And that is in one of the new episodes that's just been released. Episodes 1 through, I think, 15 are out now, all commercial free. 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

0: I'm Deborah Valentine. The 2026 NBA champions are the New York Knicks. The Knicks beat the San Antonio Spurs 94-90 in Game 5 of the NBA Finals. After trailing by double digits, Knicks captain Jalen Brunson was named MVP. The sound courtesy of ABC.
1: I'm in awe. I don't know. Whenever someone counters out, we find a way to come back and do something about it.
0: The New York Knicks championship parade will be held on Thursday, June 18th, along New York City's Canyon of Heroes. Police say three Philadelphia police officers were injured in a shootout late Saturday in Winfield. The suspect is dead. Police Commissioner Kevin Bethel says the officers are hospitalized in stable condition. Police say the officers responded to a report of a shooting. The gunfire erupted after the suspect drew a weapon as the officers attempted to arrest him. America's listening to Fox News. Champion New York Knicks. I'm Deborah Valentine, Fox News. New York City will host a victory parade for the New York Knicks on Thursday. The Knicks are the 2026 NBA champions after beating the San Antonio Spurs 94-90 in Game 5 of the NBA Finals Saturday night. Knicks team captain Jalen Brunson scored 45 points in Game 5. He was named MVP.
1: Every time I got the ball, all I can think about is all the hours in the summer. For every summer I had since I ever could remember making this a reality.
0: The comment, courtesy of ABC, New York City Mayor Zohran Mamdani announcing on X that the New York Knicks championship parade will be held on Thursday, June 18th, along New York City's Canyon of Heroes. President Trump says the U.S. and Iran may sign a peace deal later today. Fox's Chanley Painter reports.
2: Iran claims the framework is still being finalized. Pakistan, which has been mediating talks, expects terms to be completed within the next 24 hours. The signing is likely to be virtual due to logistical challenges. If signed, the agreement would launch a 60-day negotiation period on Iran's nuclear program. Trump also says the Strait of Hormuz would reopen immediately and claims Tehran no longer wants to pursue a nuclear weapon. He also says the U.S. would eventually retrieve and destroy Iran's nuclear waste. In return, Tehran will reportedly receive phased sanction relief. The U.S. and Iran are offering different accounts of the deal.
0: Despite mixed signals, both nations seem optimistic about an impending agreement. Police say three Philadelphia police officers were injured in a shootout late Saturday night in Winfield, Pennsylvania. The suspect is dead. Police Commissioner Kevin Bethel says the officers are hospitalized in stable condition. 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
0: President Trump announcing another nomination to the Justice Department.
5: President Trump is picking James McDonald to be U.S. Attorney for the Southern District of New York. Arguably, he would be the most prestigious U.S. Attorney in the nation. And like other nominees before him, McDonald has been Trump's personal lawyer, representing him in a criminal case. But McDonald does have experience as a federal prosecutor, something other nominees did not have. McDonald would replace Jay Clayton, who was tapped to be the next director of national intelligence. Roger Stern, Fox News.
0: Perhaps the most talked about card in the history of the UFC is planned today on the White House grounds. Fox's Greg Thompson previews UFC Freedom 250.
6: It's a seven-matchup card featuring the biggest fight night bonuses ever for both best fight and top individual performances, as the UFC tries to make sure that Freedom 250 lives up to its iconic backdrop on the White House South Lawn. Now all 14 fighters made weight and are good to go, including former middleweight and light heavyweight champion Alex Pereira, who's trying to become the first fighter in UFC history to win belts in three different weight classes when he faces Ciryl Gane for the interim heavyweight title. In the other co-main event, lightweight champ Ilia Topuria puts his undefeated record on the line against interim champion Justin Gaethje, a fight that'll unify both their belts. Greg Thompson, Fox News.
0: A six-hour manhunt at Marine Corps Base Camp Pendleton in California. According to authorities, the suspects breached the installation during a police pursuit. They then abandoned a vehicle carrying more than 112 pounds of cocaine and fentanyl and fled on foot. The search led to a temporary shelter-in-place order. The two suspects were eventually arrested. Officials did not immediately release their identities or what charges they may face. I'm Deborah Valentine. This is Fox News.
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Broadcasting live from Denver, Colorado. Hey, you've tuned into the Weekend with Michael Brown. Glad to have you joining the program today. So it is Saturday morning, and the first trillionaire in human history woke up in Texas today. SpaceX closed its first trading day yesterday on Friday at $160.95 a share. That's up about 19% or so from its $135 initial public offering price, putting the company's market cap at somewhere north of $2 trillion and Musk's net worth at a roughly $1.14 trillion. It's the largest IPO in the history of capitalism. And it took less than 24 hours for the people who understand the least about how wealth works in this country, or for that matter, anywhere in the world, to tell you the most about what should be done with his newfound wealth. So this morning, or this afternoon, or wherever you are, let's do something the wealth tax crowd never does. Let's actually think it through, because the entire progressive frame, the entire socialist Marxist frame, rests on one single buried assumption, and one that, once you pull that assumption out into the broad daylight, the whole structure collapses. That's what we're going to do. As long as it takes me this morning, that's what we're going to do. It is the Weekend with Michael Brown. Text line, you know, we got rules of engagement. The text line's open, 33103 on your message app. You can TMA, tell me anything, or AMA, ask me anything. 33103, keyword Mike or Michael. You can go follow me on social media, pretty much all at Michael D. Brown. You can find them anywhere at Michael D. Brown. And then I have a real big favor to ask, and that is, please go subscribe to the Substack. And it's free, doesn't cost you anything. I mean, if you want to make a contribution, you can, but that's totally up to you. It's going to remain free. But there's one story that I want you to pay attention to. It's not the latest story. That's probably more of a local story. Although if you have mass transit in your area, you might want to read it, because I guarantee you the things happening in your city and your state. But if you skip down to the second story about how many days Congress has worked since the first of the year, and how many hours, how many days that Donald Trump has played golf. Yeah, we break that down. And I want you to read through that story, because you hear a lot about Trump golfing. And I've never had a problem with any president. Barack Obama. If Obama wanted to go golfing, I don't care. If Joe Biden, remember Joe would go out to the beach in Rehoboth in Maryland, and he'd get on a chaise lounge, and he'd sit there, the old fart, in his chaise lounge with the umbrella, a book on his chest, half asleep, didn't know where he was or what he was doing. I didn't care, because I know how it works when presidents go on vacation. And when they go on vacation, the office is always with them, and they're always doing something. Now, Biden might have been a little bit of an exception to that, but I promise you that everybody, with the exception of Biden, Obama, Bush, Clinton, Reagan, Nixon, they all took their offices with them. But anyway, I'd like for you to go read that story. The Substack, I'm kind of burying the lead here, the Substack is at heckofajob.com. 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Hit that subscribe button. And then read through that article, because I think you would really like that article. And I think it'll give you some ammo next time your brother-in-law or somebody is talking about how hard Congress works. You can say, well, actually, let me tell you about this. So go subscribe to it right now, heckofajob.com. Heck of a job. So back to the new trillionaire. Before we get to who deserves it, because that's what the left is telling us, who deserves to have $1 trillion? You have to actually feel the size of that number, because nobody screaming about it since yesterday has any idea what they're looking at. Bloomberg put it about as well as anyone. $1 billion is enough to spend $27,000 a day for a 100-year lifetime. $1 billion. $1 trillion is about $27 million a day, every day for an entire century.
$27 million a day for 100 years. Now, let's run it the other directions. Because when you run it the other direction, every other direction tells you something different. Let's count it in time. 1 million seconds is about 11 and a half days. 1 billion seconds is more than 31 and a half years. That's like a working career, right? But 1 trillion seconds? 1 trillion seconds is 31,700 years. To start a clock ticking off 1 trillion seconds, you'd have to go back past the last ice age, past the cave paintings, before agriculture, before the wheel, before writing. That's the gap between 1 billion and 1 trillion. The difference between your career and the entire span of human civilization several times over. That's counting it in time. Let's count it in distance. If you stack 1 trillion $1 bills and the pile reaches roughly 68,000 miles into the sky, you'd go to the moon and most of the way back. If you laid those $1 bills, 1 trillion of them, end to end, you could wrap the Earth's equator nearly 4,000 times. That's in distance. So we counted in time, we counted in distance. Let's count it against a nation. $1 trillion is larger than the entire annual economic output, the entire gross domestic product of all but about 19 countries on this earth. Only 19 countries have GDPs that surpass $1 trillion, ranging from, obviously, the United States to the Netherlands. So Elon Musk's paper net worth this morning rivals the total yearly production of nations like Switzerland or the Netherlands, every factory, every farm, every office, every worker for a full year. For a full year, because obviously GDP is measured in a year, and Musk this morning has $1 trillion like right now. Well, actually $1.14 trillion. But I want you to hold that scale in your head. Because that scale cuts both ways. And those on the left only ever show you one side of that scale. Yeah, it's an almost incomprehensible amount of wealth for one man to hold on paper. But it's also an incomprehensible amount of value to have created. And that's the half that the left never mentions. Because a number this big did not get extracted from the economy. A number this big is what it looks like when somebody adds something the size of a small country's entire economy to the world's economy. So the question isn't, how dare that one person have that? I actually think that the better question is, what did the rest of us get in exchange for that $1 trillion? And the answer is, well, we got reusable rockets. We got global internet. We got an electric car industry that didn't exist before. And are you ready? We got 4,400 brand new millionaires who were standing in the kitchen when it all got baked. Which gets me to the fixed pie fallacy. This is the lie underneath every tax the rich sermon that every lefty has been squealing since this IPO closed yesterday. It's the Weekend with Michael Brown. Text lines open 33103. Don't forget, go subscribe to the Substack, heckofajob.com. Read that story about how often Congress doesn't work. I'll be right back.

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12: Hey, welcome back to The Weekend with Michael Brown. 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Text line's always open, 33103, keyword Mike or Michael. So today is, I'm broadcasting live on Saturday, June 13th. So we're getting close to halfway through the year. How many days so far this year have you worked? 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And don't get me wrong. 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Let's talk about the fixed pie fallacy. Here's the assumption. When Pocahontas, when old crazy senator from Massachusetts, Elizabeth Warren, says this, and I quote, "The typical American household would have to work more than 11 million years to make Elon Musk's level of wealth." Or when the genius over on X says, "Instead of having it accumulate to one person," they're both telling you, whether they know it or not, and I don't think they do, they're trying to tell you that the economy is just, you know, your mom's apple pie she baked, a single pie of, you know, a fixed size. And if Musk's slice is enormous, then your slice of the pie must be smaller. And Musk took it. He must have taken it. Where else would that slice that big come from? That is the oldest economic error there is, and it is simply, factually, mathematically wrong. It's a lie. The economy is not a pie. The economy is the kitchen. The total amount of wealth in the world is not fixed. It is baked continuously. When I say the entire amount of wealth in the world is not fixed, have you ever just stopped about the logic in that statement? What is the wealth in the world today compared to 100 years ago? Well, of course it's more. So that means the world's economy, and particularly the United States economy, is a really fancy kitchen. It's not fixed. It's being baked continuously. And the people who bake it are people like you and me who work and produce something, people who figure out how to combine labor, capital, and ideas into things that other people want. In 1980, for example, the global economy produced about $11 trillion in goods and services. 1980. 2026, it's over $100 trillion in real terms. So where did the extra $89 trillion come from? Nobody took it from anybody. It did not exist. It was created. And Musk's trillion-dollar wealth is the clearest example you will ever see. 24 years ago, SpaceX was, in Elon Musk's own words at the opening bell yesterday, just, quote, "a little company that started in a warehouse in El Segundo." That's in California. There was no $1 trillion sitting in a vault somewhere just waiting to be distributed or handed out to Elon Musk. The launch industry that he disrupted was a government contractor cartel charging $400 million for every single launch. SpaceX drove the cost of putting a kilogram into orbit, drove it down by roughly a factor of 20. Starlink, another one of his companies, that put high-speed internet on a cattle ranch out in the middle of nowhere in Montana. It put internet on a fishing boat out in the middle of the Pacific. It actually put the internet on the front line trench in Ukraine. Those are places that no cable company could ever run a line. None of that value existed before. Elon Musk didn't move this pie around the table. Elon Musk built a new kitchen, and he went to baking. So when Senator Elizabeth Warren says it would take a household 11 million years to earn that, she thinks she's exposing some sort of crime. You know what she's really doing? She's actually confessing the truth and completely missing it. Elon Musk didn't earn it the way a household earns a salary, because he didn't do what a household does. A typical American household, doing valuable work, it is valuable, captures the value of that work in a paycheck. I capture the value of what I do 6 days a week, part of what I do 6 days a week, in a paycheck. Now, I catch some other money because I'm in the kitchen baking some other things that completely separate and apart from the radio. A household doing valuable work, again, captures that value in their paychecks. An entrepreneur who creates something that didn't even exist captures a sliver of the value he creates for everybody else. And the size of that entrepreneur's fortune is a measure of how much value he created for them. So the $1 trillion isn't what he took away from the world that he took from somebody else. It's the tip the world left him for the dinner that he baked in that kitchen. I want you to think about the producer, not the parasite. Who actually creates the jobs? The progressive cartoon cast the billionaire, and I guess now the trillionaire, as a dragon on some sort of hoard of gold. But a dragon's gold is inert. A dragon hoarding gold sits in a cave doing nothing. Musk's wealth does exactly the opposite of sitting in a cave. It is almost entirely deployed, locked into the productive machinery of companies that employ people and make things. Sit for a moment and think about that. Every person that every one of these companies that is employed by Elon Musk's, forget about what they just made on paper. We'll get to that in a minute. But I want you to think about just the salary that all those people that Musk employs, everybody from literally the rocket scientists to the custodian, they get a paycheck in addition to some stock options. But I just want to talk about their paycheck for a second. They get their paycheck, and what do? Well, let's just take the custodian, for example. Maybe he's driving an old beat-up pickup, and he saves up, and he finally gets some money to buy a new pickup, or maybe a new used pickup. New to him, but it's used. That means he paid somebody the value that they agreed upon for that pickup. That grew the economy. That was a transaction that helped the economy grow. The custodian has to eat. He takes his paycheck. He has utilities. He takes his paycheck. He has taxes. He has all sorts of things that he has to pay, and he takes his paycheck and he does that, and that helps the economy grow. Not even getting to what he may have made on paper. Look at what that capital that Musk invested, what it did. Let's talk about that next. I'll be right back. It's The Weekend with Michael Brown.
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8: Fox News, I'm Chris DeMeo. The New York Knicks defeat the San Antonio Spurs 94-90 to win the NBA championship. New York's Jalen Brunson taking the series MVP, scoring 45 points.
9: 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I don't know. 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
8: 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It's their first NBA title in 53 years. The U.S. Army is celebrating a big birthday today.
10: The Army commemorating the milestone. 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

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KOA. Hit that as a preset. It's at 850 AM, 94.1 FM, 850 KOA in Denver. And then you can stream me live Monday through Friday from 9 to noon Mountain Time. Yeah, you can do your own time zone calculation. I don't get paid to do that. We're talking about Musk's $1 trillion and how the left is going just bat crap crazy over it because, oh my gosh, that money could be spent for this or this or that. I mean, I've heard everything under the sun that they all want to spend Musk's $1 trillion. Why don't we spend your $1 trillion? Or your $1 million. Why don't we just take all your wealth and just spend it on something? They're the parasites. You and I are the producers. And what we do actually creates jobs. Even if you earn a salary or you have a contract like I do, I create a job. Do you know how I create a job? Because, well, the fact that I'm sitting here today means that there has to be somebody in Los Angeles that's running the program, producing the program for me. I have to have engineers that make sure that everything works. The company has to have those. People get employed because this is all part of a giant kitchen. And that kitchen is the economy, and we're baking things every single day. But look at what that capital that Elon Musk just accumulated and the capital he's been spending, look at what it actually built. SpaceX employs, I don't know, I think around 22,000 people directly. Tesla employs more than 125,000. And these aren't make-work jobs. They are some of the most sought-after engineering and manufacturing jobs in the entire country. And then there's the part that the dragon hoarding his gold story can never explain. Yesterday, on Friday, that same wealth creation event made other people rich. The initial public offering, the IPO, turned more than 4,400 current and former SpaceX employees into millionaires. Out of a 22,000-person workforce, many of them engineers, because they took below market pay for years, betting that their equity

was from? Whose slice of the pie got smaller so a welder in South Texas could suddenly become a millionaire? The answer? Nobody. Because again, it is not a pie. It's a new kitchen, and Juan was in the kitchen. Musk got richer, and Juan got richer in the same event, from the same act of creation. This is not a wealth transfer. This is wealth creation. And it is the single thing that no command and control economy, no communist economy, no wealth tax that Elizabeth Warren and Bernie Sanders keep pushing, no confiscation scheme, no redistribution scheme has ever once managed to produce. You cannot redistribute your way to a welder's $1 million. You can only build your way there. And don't forget this. Elizabeth Warren's actual policy move this week was to beg the Securities and Exchange Commission to delay Musk's initial public offering entirely. She didn't want it to take place. Now strip away all the rhetoric and think about what this dumb butt senator was asking for. She wanted to stop the day that made Juan Hernandez a millionaire. She wanted to do it, she told the SEC, in the name of protecting the little guy. Wait a minute. She tried to slam the door on the little guy's single best payday of his life. That is the entire progressive ideology in one gesture. They are so determined to prevent anybody from getting too rich, whatever the hell that means, that they would rather nobody get rich at all. Producers and parasites. Democrats have turned into parasites. Redistributionists, Marxists, socialists, communists. But I'm not done. Oh, I'm just getting wound up. This thing about the tax con. Oh, you know, you've heard the trope. Come on, say it with me. One, two, three. Well, Michael, they don't pay their fair share. This is the load-bearing wall of the entire leftist house. So let's just take it apart, brick by brick. And let's take it apart with the Internal Revenue Service's own numbers. The newest available, tax year 2023. These were released just a few weeks ago after the shutdown delayed them. Here is who actually pays the federal income tax in this country. Are you ready? Write this down. Get your crayons and Big Chief tablets out and write it down. The top 1% of earners, those with incomes above $675,000, those are the 1%ers. They paid almost 40%, 38.4, of all federal income taxes. The top 1% are paying 38.4% of all federal income taxes. The top 10% paid roughly 72% of all federal income taxes while earning about half the income. 49.4% of total income, 72% of the tax. The top 50% of all taxpayers paid 97% of all federal income taxes. The bottom 50%, oh, they paid a whopping 3%. Mark that on the podcast. Mark that in your notes. Mark that somewhere. And think about it one more time. Half the country pays 97 cents of every income tax dollar. The other half pays 3 pennies. And the people collecting 3 pennies on the dollar are the ones standing on stage screaming that the people paying the other 97 cents are not paying their fair share. I have asked for decades on air. Tell me what the fair share is. If it's 97% or is it 3%? Nobody can ever answer the question. What is the fair share? Now, it actually gets worse for the Democrats' argument. This country has the most progressive tax system in the developed world.

and it has become more progressive over time, not less progressive. Since 2001, for the past quarter of a century, the share of income taxes paid by the top 5% rose from 52% to 61%. The top 1% share has more than doubled since the 1980s. And every time they cut the top marginal rates, the rich end up paying a larger share of the total, not a smaller one, because lower rates unlock more economic activity, more realized gains, more taxable income. The data has been pointing the exact same freaking direction for 40 years, and they have never once let it interrupt the sermon they keep preaching you. And there's one more part of the sermon that I want to address, and it's the con that Warren Buffett started all the way back, almost 20 years ago, 19 years ago, Warren Buffett started this con, and I want to rip it apart. It's The Weekend with Michael Brown. Text lines open, 33103, keyword Michael. 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That'll really make your blood boil. It's at heckofajob.com. 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I'll be right back.

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The Situation with Michael Brown. Once you find that, hit that subscribe button and then leave a 5-star review. Not because we're a 5-star program. Hell's bells, we're a negative 5-star program. But leave a 5-star review because that helps us with the algorithm that determines where you are in the rankings, which means we can spread the podcast even further. So subscribe to the podcast, The Situation with Michael Brown. Once you hit that subscribe button, that will download all 5 days of the weekday program and the weekend program. So go get that done right now. So let's go to the Buffett Con. This has been around since 2007. I bet I bitch and moan about this at least once or twice, well, maybe more than that, probably 4 or 5 times a year. It's the granddaddy of all the tropes. It's the one that Warren Buffett launched, and the left has been milking this since 2007. Buffett famously claimed one time that he paid a total tax rate of 17.7%, while the average rate for the people in his office in Omaha was 32.9%, and that his secretary therefore paid a higher rate than he did. Well, Bernie Sanders and Elizabeth Warren, 2 presidents and 10,000 cable pundits have run with that ever since. Here's the part they never explain. Because explaining it kills the argument. Warren Buffett pays a low rate for one simple reason. When he was CEO of Berkshire Hathaway, he paid himself a modest $100,000 salary. The bulk of his income came from dividends, long-term capital gains, which are taxed at a much lower rate than ordinary income. Now, wait a minute. Why are capital gains taxed at a lower rate? Not as a favor to the rich, oh, trust me, for 3 very real reasons. Now, I still hate capital gains, and I still think we should quit punishing people for investing, taking a risk, or saving money. But the 3 reasons they're taxed at a lower rate, I want you to understand. 1, it's already been taxed once. Corporate profits are taxed at the company level, 21% federal. Before even a single dime reaches a shareholder as a dividend or the appreciation of a piece of paper they hold as a stock share. The capital gains rate is the second bite. Buffett's 17.7% is layered on top of the corporate tax Berkshire already paid. You stack them, and his real rate on that income is far north of what his secretary pays. The lower rate is an accounting illusion that counts the second tax and then forgets about the first one. There's another reason. Capital gains are not taxed or not adjusted for inflation. If you buy a stock for $100 and sell it 10 years later for $150, you're taxed on the $50 gain even if $30 of that $50 gain is just inflation eating the dollar. You're taxed on phantom income. The lower rate is a very crude way of partially compensating for taxing gains that are not fully real. God, I hate the tax code. And I hate Congress for never trying to fix it. And the third, it's voluntary and it's at risk. You know, your wage income is certain. Capital gains are a bet. You put already taxed money into something that, frankly, could fail. And if you want lower rates, you have to hold it for years. You have to lock up the capital that builds factories and funds payrolls. The lower rate is the price the country pays to get you to take that risk instead of stuffing your cash in a mattress. Although maybe starting to stuff your cash in a mattress or do like I do. I don't do all of it, but I do put a certain percentage in precious metals. And right now it's probably a good time to invest in precious metals because gold has gone from almost $5,000 an ounce back down to about $4,100 an ounce. I think it's going to go even higher. But here's the detail. I digressed. I'm sorry. Here's the detail that detonates Warren Buffett's secretary claim entirely. When conservatives actually did the math, Buffett's secretary was reportedly earning around $60,000, paying a tax rate that high, which is only possible by comparing a wage earner's marginal rate heavy bill against an investor's capital gains bill.
There, it's apples and oranges comparison, dressed up as some sort of injustice. The secretary pays a higher rate on a far smaller number and ends up paying in actual dollars a microscopic fraction of what Buffett writes to the Treasury. Buffett's annual tax bill would cover the lifetime tax bill of hundreds of his secretaries. Rate. The word rate is the shell that they hide the P under. And I get really, really tired of it. But now let's take all of that and let's apply it to Elon Musk. Because it's the same con and it got repeated yesterday. Bernie Sanders, the self-avowed socialist. You know, there's just too many of them in Congress. We got too many of these people who are just blatantly... They're out there actually claiming to be socialists and Marxists. Bernie Sanders, he ran the exact same play as Warren Buffett did yesterday. He posted this. Today, Elon Musk, a trillionaire, pays the same amount into Social Security as somebody making $184,500. If we end that absurdity and lift the cap on taxable income, meaning subject to Social Security taxes, we can make Social Security solvent. Well, true and completely meaningless. For the same reason the Buffett trope is meaningless. Musk pays the same Social Security tax as a $184,500 wage earner because Social Security has a contribution cap that applies to everyone. And because Musk, like Buffett, doesn't take a giant salary. Musk's wealth is in equity, not wages. But notice what Bernie Sanders very carefully leaves out. On whatever salary Musk does draw, he pays the full payroll withholding like every other employee. Social Security up to the cap and Medicare with no cap at all. Plus the additional 0.9% that high earner is a Medicare surtax on top of that. And on his actual income, where he exercises options and realizes gains, Musk pays ordinary income tax and capital gains taxes that run into the billions. How much into the billions? Let's kind of dive into that next, right? It's the Weekend with Michael Brown. Don't forget to subscribe to the Substack, heckofajob.com. Go look at how many days Congress worked versus how many days you worked. I'll be right back.

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8: 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I'm Chris DeMeo, Fox News. The New York Knicks are NBA champions.

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1: It's been more than half a century, but New York City is again the mecca of basketball.
2: Knicks fans, this is not a dream. Go ahead and cry. After 53 years, the Knicks are finally NBA champions once again.
1: On ABC, the moment the Knicks defeated the San Antonio Spurs 94-90 in Game 5 of the NBA Finals, a series that was much closer than 4-1. San Antonio had a double-digit lead in every game of the Finals, and Saturday was no different. Up 16 in the second quarter, 15 in the third, and 10 with under 8 minutes to play. But Jalen Brunson brought the Knicks back, scoring 15 of his 45 points in the fourth quarter, including the go-ahead basket with just over a minute left, taking home the MVP honors. Greg Thompson, Fox News.
0: New York City Mayor Zoran Mamdani announcing the city will host the championship parade on Thursday. Meantime, the celebrations got out of hand following the game.
3: Tens of thousands of people flooding the streets of New York City in celebration after the New York Knicks won their first NBA championship in 53 years. But those celebrations have turned unruly. Several arrests have been made and damage has been reported across the city. Several cars, including NYPD police cars, have had their windshields busted in. We've also seen people throw objects at officers. Others have been seen climbing on top of cars and buses. Fireworks have also been set off and several trash fires have been lit.
0: That's Fox's Chanley Painter reporting in New York. The Lebanese army has withdrawn its troops from a base in a southern village after Israeli forces advanced nearby. 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
7: Temperatures being 30 degrees above average.
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0: President Trump's name is no longer on the facade of the John F. Kennedy Center for the Performing Arts. Workers took it down after a judge ordered it removed, citing only Congress could change the iconic center's name. The Kennedy Center opened in 1971. Crowds of people gathered outside of Buckingham Palace for an annual event to honor King Charles.
8: This year marks King Charles III's fourth birthday parade of his reign. Trooping the Color is an annual tradition to mark the king's official birthday. It's an elaborate parade of pomp, pageantry, and military precision. It's always held in June, despite the king being born on November 14th, 1948. It's been a busy year for the 77-year-old monarch, including a historic state visit to the USA, where King Charles paid tribute at the 9/11 memorial and also addressed Congress. President Donald Trump calling him the greatest king in my book. The monarch has remained stoic amid his ongoing cancer battle. He was diagnosed in 2024, but last December, he revealed positive news that his treatment would be reduced this year.
0: That's Fox's Stephanie Bennett in London. President Trump has announced another nomination to the Justice Department, and again, he's following a controversial pattern. Fox's Roger Stern reports.
9: President Trump is picking James McDonald to be U.S. Attorney for the Southern District of New York. Arguably, he would be the most prestigious U.S. Attorney in the nation. And like other nominees before him, McDonald has been Trump's personal lawyer, representing him in a criminal case. But McDonald does have experience as a federal prosecutor, something other nominees did not have. McDonald would replace Jay Clayton, who is tapped to be the next director of national intelligence. Roger Stern, Fox News.
0: Three Philadelphia police officers were shot Saturday night while responding to a shooting in the city's Winfield section. The officers are listed in stable condition. The suspect that they were looking for is dead. I'm Chris DeMeo. This is Fox News.
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Hey, you've tuned into the Weekend with Michael Brown. 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We're talking about these tropes that everybody's using to attack Elon Musk. And what they don't realize, at the same time they're attacking Elon Musk, they're also attacking the other 4,400 millionaires or plus that Musk made when he took these companies public on Friday. So you're going to attack the guy that was the welder, the guy that was the custodian, the woman that worked in the cafeteria? Good grief, these people are crazy. And yes, I know I'm spending an inordinate amount of time on this today because I want to drill it into everybody's heads that this kind of wealth envy and this kind of march that we're on towards socialism or Marxism, wealth redistribution. Somebody pointed on the text line, quit saying redistribution because it wasn't distributed to begin with. Well, in a way, it kind of, you know, we can play semantics all day. It was distributed. I exchanged some labor and they distributed some money back to me. We made an exchange. But it is wealth redistribution. They truly believe that any money that anybody makes belongs to them. Why don't we just all turn in everything we make? This is the definition of equity. Just, excuse me, turn in everything that we make, give it to those yahoos inside the beltway, and then let them decide what each of us should make. How about that? That's what they're asking for. That's what they're arguing for. It's what Bernie Sanders wants to do. That's what Elizabeth Warren's trying to do. That's what AOC, Ilhan Omar, that's what they're all trying to do. And quite frankly, even those who have not gone as far off the deep end as they have, that's what Democrats, and I would argue that even some Republicans, actually believe. We'd just be better off if we just let them make all the decisions for us. Drives me crazy. But back to Bernie Sanders. We were talking how Bernie talks about today, Elon Musk, a trillionaire, pays the same amount into Social Security as somebody making $184,500. If we end that absurdity and lift the cap on taxable income, we can make Social Security solvent. As I said earlier, that's true and completely meaningless. Here's the structural point that Bernie Sanders desperately wants you to ignore or to miss. Social Security was sold to the American people as an earned benefit insurance program, not a welfare transfer program. Capped contributions, capped benefits. That was the original deal, the thing that made it politically survivable for almost 90 years. You don't get to keep the "it's an earned benefit you paid into, hands-off framing" when you're defending the program and then flip to it's a soak-the-rich revenue tap when you need to plug the hole. Pick one or the other. If you lift the cap on contributions, but then you keep the cap on benefits, you have quietly converted Social Security from some sort of retirement or whatever kind of insurance you want to call it into a wealth tax. And you have admitted the program you swore was solvent and earned isn't frank. Frankly, is neither one. But there's a question that ends all of this argument entirely. Strip it all down. Every leftist trope about the wealthy getting away with murder depends on one of two tricks. The first is that fixed pie lie. He has more, so you have less. If that's true, that applies to everyone. I imagine, in fact, I don't even have to imagine, I know there are people in this audience who make less than I do. I must be taking some away from you. So therefore, I must owe you some of what I earn every year. But wait a minute. Checks over my other shoulder. Oh, there are people in this audience that make more than I do. So, hey, I'm not getting my fair share,
you're taking from me because you're making more than I am, so you need to pay me some. It's pretty absurd when you put it that way, doesn't it? We all earn what our labor or our investments or whatever we do to earn capital or income or however you want to phrase, we all make an exchange for that. And go back to my kitchen analogy. The economy is the kitchen. And what we want to do is we don't want to make one pie and say that's the economy. We want to be the bakery that makes pies all the time. And we want to keep growing and expanding and making more pies. Every leftist trope about the wealthy getting away with murder depends on one of those two tricks. The fixed pie lie, he has more, so you have less. Or the rate shell game. Look at his rate, never his dollars, and never the corporate tax that's underneath that rate. You pull out either trick and the whole thing falls apart. The pie isn't fixed. Remember Juan the welder I told you about last hour? He proves that. The rate isn't the dollars. The top 1% paying 38.4% of all income taxes proves that. And the $1 trillion that they want to seize, it was created on Friday in real time in front of the entire world. And when it did, it dragged 4,400 working people into millionaire status on its way up. We should be celebrating this, not trying to figure out ways to steal it, which is what they really literally want to do. They want to steal it, to take it away from them. Here's the question I'd put to Senator Warren or Senator Sanders or Alexandria Ocasio-Cortez, or to every one of them. I'd put this question to every no one should be a trillionaire crusader. And by the way, what happened to the millionaires and billionaires, Bernie? You always used to bitch and moan about the millionaires and billionaires. Are you now just bitching about the billionaires and the trillionaires? So for those of us who, because of the value of our home or real estate or something, might be a millionaire on paper, are you coming after us too? Or are we now safe? Are we safe from your greasy little grubby hands? But the question that I want to put to every single one of them, and I'd make them answer it. Name me a country that taxed and confiscated its way to prosperity. Name me the country where the government decided who got too rich, seized it first, and then the working class came out ahead. You cannot, because it doesn't exist. The Soviets tried it. Venezuela tried it. Every one of them produced equality, equality of misery, with the commissars exempt. They always make themselves exempt. What produces a welder with $1 million is not a wealth tax. It's a warehouse in El Segundo, a man crazy enough to bet on it, and a country that got out of his way long enough to let him build. Oh, the senators, the envious, they're all furious this morning. Not because a working man got rich, but because they couldn't stop it. And deep down, they know that every welder who makes $1 million on his own is probably one less voter who needs a Bernie Sanders or an Elizabeth Warren, or an Alexandria Ocasio-Cortez, or because they live in California or Texas, they don't need one more Democrat. And they're exactly right. It's the Weekend with Michael Brown. Text lines open, 33103, keyword Michael. 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I put in the work. 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Go read how many days they've worked. Heckofajob.com. I'll be right back.

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0: Welcome back to Weekend with Michael Brown. Glad to have you joining me. Appreciate you joining the program. Text line's always open, 33103, keyword Mike or Michael. Be sure and follow me on social media. It's all pretty much, whether it's X, Facebook, or Instagram, it's all at Michael D. Brown. You can find it pretty easily. So I spent a significant portion of today's program talking about the SpaceX IPO yesterday and how it turned more than 4,000 people into millionaires, turned Elon Musk into a trillionaire, and how the left has gone apoplectic about it because they can't stand the fact that somebody is becoming wealthy. They see that pot of gold and they want to confiscate it. They want to steal it. They want to rob it. And they want to use it for their own pet projects. And they come up with these stupid, completely hollow, illogical, irrational tropes to convince people that somehow, oh, yeah, nobody should be a trillionaire. In fact, yeah, the more money he made yesterday, well, nah, that's why I can't get a raise this week. It's all bullcrap. But I want us to understand why they think they can get by with that kind of bullcrap. So I want to start with a number that sounds like good news, but I don't want you accusing me of stacking the deck. Because what I'm going to do is I'm going to tie this into why I think it is that the Bernie Sanders, the Elizabeth Warrens, and all of the Marxist, socialist, communist Democrats, but I repeat myself, all of them now believe that they can get by with this. This past September, the Annenberg Public Policy Center, it's at the University of Pennsylvania, ran its annual Constitution Day survey. Now, the headline number is up. 70% of American adults could name all three branches of government, the executive, the legislative, and the judicial. You may be thinking to yourself, because you're in this audience, wait a minute, Michael, that's the number that you're proud of? 70%, that means 30% couldn't? Yes, I am saying we ought to stand up and applaud that number because that's the best showing in years, up from 65% the year before. So if you came here expecting me to tell you Americans have never been dumber, well, I'm going to disappoint you in the first 60 seconds. Good. Now, I hope you understand I'm not selling you something. But here's the thing. Here's the thing, as Biden would say. When you read the survey, that same survey, if you read it one line down, in its best year in recent memory, 3 out of 10 adults in this country still cannot name all three branches of the government that we live under. Ask them what the First Amendment protects. And yeah, 79% get freedom of speech. Do they get freedom of religion? No. Only 48% get freedom of religion. The single freedom this country was largely founded to protect, and less than half of the people in this country can name it. Press, freedom of the press, freedom to peaceably assemble, freedom to petition your government. Those numbers are driving off a cliff like Wile E. Coyote and just stopping there and looking and just, boom, crashing down. Uh-oh. Better be truthful with you. Those are the grown-ups. Those are the people who have already left school. They vote. They sit on juries. They're casting ballot, like in Colorado, and I'm probably in your state, they're casting ballots right now. They're casting ballots on tax measures. They don't have a freaking clue. They don't understand any of it. And in a good year, that's where we are. But let me show you the part of the picture that actually moves over time. Because adults wobbling a few points on a phone survey is kind of noise. The real signal is the kids currently in the system. The pipeline. And what do I mean the pipeline? The pipeline that those kids that eventually become Well, you hope, maybe I'm dreaming here, you hope they become legitimate, good employees. You know, the kind that show up on time, do what you ask them to do. They do it competently. They do it well. They don't disrupt. They don't diss your customers. They don't embarrass you. Well, let's just go back to the main one. They just show up. That would be an accomplishment right there. But those same kids that are in the pipeline eventually become 18. And when they become 18, in some states, they just automatically get registered to vote because they get a driver's license. Yeah. Or maybe they're not even from this country, but they get a driver's license and they get registered to vote. And then, because of the numbers I'm about to tell you, they hear the Elizabeth Warrens. They hear the Bernie Sanders. Or they see that youngster like Alexandria Ocasio-Cortez. And they go, yeah, I'm tired of the man. I don't like this job. I'm not getting paid enough. Or I got my first job. I'm only in college. Or I barely made it through high school. And the only people that hire me is the McDonald's. And they're not paying me a living wage. Well, I thought when I got out of school, I'd be able to make a living wage. And I'd be able to, buy a new car. Get myself a nice condo and, pay for those, whatever they call. I have no clue. My Diet Coke is like $1.39. So the $8.39 or whatever it is, latte that they buy. So what I want to do next is I want to dig into the nation's report card, the federal NAEP assessment. That's the gold standard, the one that nobody can accuse of being partisan spin. They tested eighth graders in both civics and U.S. history. And you will understand, I think, as we get into these numbers, why I think this actually might be the heart of the problem. Why it is that, one, the people that do get elected, because first you have to, we got some yahoo running here in Colorado. Manny Rootnail's his name. He puts on a really slick ad. He grew up in a trailer park and his mother was a single mom working and, they were only able to get by because of Medicaid and, food stamps and everything else. And now he wants to do what? He wants to go to Congress. And he wants to take all of those things that were supposed to be a social safety net and he wants to expand those to everybody else. And so what's he doing? Now, don't get me wrong. This kid made it. I think he either went to Yale. I think it was Yale. He's a graduate of Yale. But he's back selling the same bull crap that Elizabeth Warren and AOC and everybody else is selling. Why? Because he is the exception. They got educated. Now, whether he really believes the crap he's selling or not, I don't know. Let's get to this report card next. It's The Weekend with Michael Brown. Hang tight. I'll be right back.
1: Keep it right here. You've got The Weekend with Michael Brown.

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8: News. I'm Deborah Valentine. New York Knicks captain Jalen Brunson named MVP after the Knicks won the NBA Finals Championship in Game 5 Saturday night, 94-90.
9: Every time I got the ball, all I could think about is all the hours in the summer. 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
8: Sound courtesy of ABC, Brunson scored 45 points. New York City's victory parade is planned for Thursday, June 18th, according to Mayor Mamdani. President Trump has announced that he expects a 60-day peace deal with Iran to be signed today. Iran has expressed some doubt, saying it may take several days for the performance-based memorandum of understanding to be signed. White House officials say it includes reopening the Strait of Hormuz. 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

Hey, welcome back to the Weekend with Michael Brown. Glad to have you with me. Appreciate you tuning in. We're talking about the nation's report card, the federal NAEP assessment. And I think there's a causal relationship, a causal link between this report card and what we talked about in the first hour and a half about this wealth envy that we have going on in the country. Text line's always open, 33103, keyword Mike or Michael. Subscribe to the Substack, heck of a job. Because here, I describe it this way. The radio program that I do 6 days a week is kind of the opening argument. The brief, the details, are at heckofajob.com. Heckofajob.com. And it's free. Yeah. Y'all, you can contribute if you want to, but you don't have to. It's free. Back to the test. The civics score dropped for the first time since they started measuring it in 1998. First decline ever. And U.S. history, lowest score ever recorded. Continuing a slide that started back in 2014, and I want you to circle that year, because 2014 is 6 years before anybody ever heard the words SARS-CoV-2 or COVID-19. 40% of eighth graders scored below basic in U.S. history. Now, what does that mean? Below basic means they likely can't identify one simple historical idea in a document put in front of them. Only 13% hit proficient. Now, put those two facts together. The editorial board of the Wall Street Journal this week walked through the latest math and reading scores. 13-year-olds are stagnant, still below where they were before the lockdowns. And they're now down 15 points in math since 2012. The lockdowns made it worse, of course. But the decline was already underway. COVID didn't start the fire. COVID just poured gas on a house that was already smoking. And here's what I want to make my case here. And I want to be careful, because the lazy version of this argument is wrong. And I want to give you the real version of the argument. The lazy version says, well, the schools are deliberately manufacturing socialists. I'm not convinced that they all are. Some schools may be, but not all are. There's no committee in the basement somewhere, someplace that's drawing up the plan.

sure. I'm not convinced that anybody is born knowing that. I think it's something that has to be installed in a classroom by a teacher through repetition, the same way you learn that 7 times 8 is, what is it? Oh, yeah, 56. Remember learning that? Am I the only old fart in the congregation here? Didn't we all learn multiplication tables? Well, we have now spent a decade and a half producing an entire generation that, by the government's own scorecard, was never given that toolkit. You cannot price check a promise that you were never taught to price. You can't spot the catch in an argument when no one ever taught you that arguments have catches. Or nobody ever teaches you question the premise. Or nobody ever teaches you, oh, there is a premise. Or there is an assumption. Or there is a difference between a fact and an opinion. The problem is that when socialism comes knocking, and trust me, history shows us, socialism, Marxism, communism, not only do they always come knocking in every generation, but they're always on the move. Why? Because the emotional pitch never changes. It doesn't win because it's the better argument. It'll win by default. It wins in an empty room where the counter argument was supposed to be standing, where the counter argument was supposed to be taught. Someone else should pay for your problems. That's the easiest sentence in the world to say yes to. And it stays easy right up until you understand that someone else, turns out to be you. Or who is that someone else? But understanding that requires exactly the reasoning that I think we've stopped teaching in public schools. A free people, the Wall Street Journal's own masthead reminds us, traces back to 1776, to Jefferson, to Adam Smith in the same breath, the Declaration and the Wealth of Nations, the same year. That's not an accident. The founders understood that liberty, economic literacy, are the same muscle. And James Madison put it pretty plainly, a people who mean to be their own governors must arm themselves with the power that knowledge gives. Instead, we're sending a generation out to govern themselves unarmed. Not because anybody hates them, because we stop measuring, so we stop noticing. And you cannot fix a problem that you've trained yourself not to see, not to recognize, not even to look for. Now, there is one bright spot. The Education Department just decided to start publishing state-by-state 12th grade results that used to be hidden inside a national, broad national average. So we're going to get more transparency. Now, with more transparency, you would think there will become more accountability. I'm skeptical, because here's the thing in a sentence. A republic that doesn't know its failings can't fix it. And the first act of self-government is being willing to look at the scoreboard and tell the truth about what it says. I'm not sure we're willing to do that right now. I'm not sure that we're willing to even recognize that there is a scoreboard. I know everybody's busy doing other things. Everybody's busy, chasing this, chasing that. And everybody's struggling. Well, not everybody, but most people. A lot of people are struggling. What I want everyone to recognize is that if I took both hands right now, I can point out things that, yes, over here, we're starting to turn the corner. We're starting to change things. We're waking up to the problems. But I look over here at the other hand, and I'm like, holy cow, but do we have the reinforcements behind us? Do we have the students? Do we have the rugrats? Do we have the educational system? Do we have the teaching of economics and government? Do we have the teaching of political science? Do we have the teaching of math and chemistry? And

everything. I'm not sure we do. The scorecards may give us the opportunity for accountability. The question becomes whether or not we're going to start demanding that accountability. It's the Weekend with Michael Brown. 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
10: Hey, welcome back to Weekend with Michael Brown. Glad to have you with me. I appreciate you tuning in. As always, I want to tell you how much I appreciate everybody tuning in. 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As I said, the radio program is the radio program, and that's the brief that follows up with all the details. One story that broke yesterday that really, I guess it surprised me in this sense. But before I tell you the story, let's go back to, say, COVID. Let's go back to 2020 or so. The claim that the United States operated secret biolabs for weapons development was very widely across social media, the cabal, the Wall Street Journal, Washington Post, New York Times, they all dismissed those claims as conspiracy theory and that they were disinformation campaigns and that the disinformation campaigns were originating from, you know, Russia and Chinese officials, particularly during the 2022 invasion of Ukraine by Russia. Well, turns out that the claim of U.S.-funded biolabs developing bioweapons, wonder what happened to that theory. The director of national intelligence, Tulsi Gabbard, I think a lot of critics of her expected her to leave the director of national intelligence office quietly, maybe fly back to Hawaii, with, you know, figuratively with her tail between her legs. But they are apparently wrong about that. Now, you may recall that Tulsi Gabbard quit as the DNI because her husband, I forget what kind of cancer it is, but it's like stage four and it's virtually inoperable. And so she's asked for prayers and she told the president that she really needs to devote her time to the last, you know, months or whatever year he might have in his life. And then the conspiracy theory started flying. Well, she quit because she was going to, you know, she was going to get fired. I'm not convinced of that. And for those who thought that she was going to quietly go away, yesterday, Friday, she released a video, which you're going to hear, detailing something that we've always known, but that the government refused to admit, and that the cabal kept telling all of us was a conspiracy theory. And that is that the United States has been funding gain-of-function biolabs all over the world, including an array of such dangerous labs in Ukraine. A lot of people got suspended over at X, formerly Twitter, or Facebook, particularly during the 2021 period, during COVID, for even asking about the subject, which we knew intuitively was undoubtedly true.
4: After months of searching through intelligence community holdings and files, today I'm releasing new evidence of longstanding U.S. government funding of more than 120 biolabs in over 30 countries. Now, these biolabs include labs in places like Ukraine, which could be at risk of compromise due to the ongoing Russia-Ukraine war. In fact, the intelligence community had previously warned that a U.S.-funded biolab in Ukraine likely housed dangerous pathogens and remained vulnerable to longstanding threats of Russian attack, seizure, or damage. Now, until now, evidence regarding the full existence and funding of these laboratories had been knowingly withheld from you, the American people. Many of these U.S. government-funded biolabs are currently or have previously engaged in research using hazardous and highly contagious pathogens, and in some cases included dangerous gain-of-function research with very little visibility or oversight. Now, President Trump clearly understands the serious threat dangerous gain-of-function research poses to the American people. And this is why he took decisive action over a year ago. On May 25th, 2025, he signed an executive order to end federal funding of gain-of-function research around the world. Here at ODNI, I issued new guidance to the intelligence community directing increased collection on these laboratories and facilities overseas. And we're already seeing the results of this increased collection. We're learning new details, for example, on clinical trials that are underway at these facilities and that are raising significant ethical, financial, and security concerns regarding the supposed public health initiatives and U.S. national security. Now, despite the obvious potential for catastrophic global impact that research on dangerous pathogens in biolabs can have, politicians and so-called health professionals like Dr. Fauci, as well as entities within the Biden administration's national security team, lied repeatedly to the American people about the existence of U.S.-funded and supported biolabs. Not only did they lie, they threatened those who attempted to expose the truth. So this release today breaks new ground, as the information surrounding the existence, history, locations, and funding of these U.S.-funded biolabs has been intentionally covered up by very powerful people who falsely claimed that these biolabs didn't exist. Now, they accuse anyone who says otherwise to be foreign assets and traitors to America. Now, Odie and I will continue working closely with partners across the U.S. government to identify exactly where these labs are and what pathogens they contain to end dangerous gain-of-function research that threatens the health and well-being of the American people and people around the world.
10: Wow. Now, that's great, and that's what we call in the business a good start. That's a bombshell that's getting very little attention. So what's the next step? Well, there are at least two paths that I think need to be pursued. One is a legal path. Another is a political path. The legal path is that, one, we need to find out the who, what, where, when, and why, all the five W's of who was involved in these labs, whether or not there indeed was any breach of national security, whether they violated any U.S. statutes, and whether any particular individuals. I find it, I was going to use the word incredible. I don't think that's right. I find it a wow moment that she mentioned Dr. Fauci. Now, I know he has been pardoned. He's been pardoned by President Biden for any crimes that he may have committed. It's a very broad, overreaching pardon. Nonetheless, they should still haul his butt before Congress or maybe a grand jury. And I'm going to step out on a limb and say, and if there is evidence of criminal wrongdoing, at least file the charges. And if they want to bring up the defense of the pardon, then let them do that. But let's at least see what the charges would look like, even if he can defeat those with a presidential pardon. Now, some lawyers will argue, well, wait a minute, that's double jeopardy. I'm not sure that kind of procedural move has ever been tested. But then, on the other hand, we need the political. We need to hold, and the president does, and don't laugh, but so do members of Congress. They need to hold the administrative state accountable for lying all those years about those labs. Put that in your pipe and smoke. It's the Weekend with Michael Brown. Thanks for tuning in. Everybody have a great weekend. I'll talk to you later.

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10: The New York Knicks world champions. I'm Deborah Valentine, Fox News. The New York Knicks are NBA Finals champions after beating the San Antonio Spurs 94-90 in Game 5 of the NBA Finals. 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
11: Every time I got the ball, all I could think about is all the hours in the summer. For every summer I had since I ever could remember making this a reality.
10: Team captain Jalen Brunson, the championship win caused unrest in New York City.
12: Tens of thousands of people flooding the streets of New York City in celebration after the New York Knicks won their first NBA championship in 53 years. But those celebrations have turned unruly. Several arrests have been made and damage has been reported across the city. Several cars, including NYPD police cars, have had their windshields busted in. We've also seen people throw objects at officers. Others have been seen climbing on top of cars and buses. Fireworks have also been set off and several trash fires have been lit.
10: New York City's mayor says the championship parade is Thursday, June 18th. President Trump says a deal with Iran is scheduled to be signed as soon as today.
13: Both sides are still wrestling over the Strait of Hormuz. Iran launched several one-way attack drones trying to strike commercial ships in the Strait of Hormuz. U.S. forces say they shot them all down, though, with CENTCOM stating that the international trade corridor remains open for transit. That is, except for ships trying to go to or from Iranian ports, with the blockade still in place. Meanwhile, Tehran and Washington are both trying to play up their end of a potential memorandum of understanding that would end the war and open up a longer negotiation period. According to a senior administration official, the performance-based deal includes the destruction and removal of Iran's nuclear material, Iran dismantling its nuclear program, no sanctions relief until compliance, opening up the Strait of Hormuz, and ending the funding of terrorist groups.
10: Fox's Max Gordon. 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
10: Police say three Philadelphia police officers were injured in a shootout late Saturday night in Winfield, Pennsylvania. The suspect is dead. Police Commissioner Kevin Bethel says the officers are hospitalized in stable condition. Police say the officers responded to a report of a shooting while attempting to make an arrest. Police say the suspect drew a weapon and the gunfire erupted. UFC Freedom 250 is planned today on the White House Garden Grounds.
26: It's a seven-matchup card featuring the biggest fight night bonuses ever for both best fight and top individual performances. As the UFC tries to make sure that Freedom 250 lives up to its iconic backdrop on the White House South Lawn. Now all 14 fighters made weight and are good to go, including former middleweight and light heavyweight champion Alex Pereira, who's trying to become the first fighter in UFC history to win belts in three different weight classes when he faces Cyril Gane for the interim heavyweight title. In the other co-main event, lightweight champ Ilia Topuria puts his undefeated record on the line against interim champion Justin Gaethje, a fight that'll unify both their belts. Greg Thompson, Fox News.
10: President Trump's former daughter-in-law is sharing an update in her battle with breast cancer.
27: Vanessa Trump says she's recovering from surgery and is grateful to be healing and moving forward. The 48-year-old posting on Instagram that she'll soon be starting the second stage of her treatment. Trump revealed her diagnosis last month. She was seen celebrating her daughter Kai's high school graduation last month with her ex-husband Donald Trump Jr. and his new wife, Bettina Anderson. Chris DeMeo, Fox News.
10: A six-hour manhunt at Marine Corps Base Camp Pendleton in California. According to authorities, the suspects breached the installation during a police pursuit. They abandoned a vehicle carrying more than 112 pounds of cocaine and fentanyl and fled on foot. The search led to a temporary shelter-in-place order. Two suspects were eventually arrested. I'm Deborah Valentine. This is Fox News.
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Welcome back to The Weekend with Michael Brown. Glad to have you with me. 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On social media, it's generally on X, Facebook, and Instagram. 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And then I started a Substack. 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It's there. Or in your search bar, whether you're using Google, DuckDuckGo, or Bing, you can simply search for Michael Brown Substack, and it will return that search result for you. Just hit the link, hit the subscribe button, and I would be, well, I'd be very appreciative if you would do that. I want to start this hour out with a confession. No, not that kind of confession. But a few months ago, if you told me that I would be sitting here defending data centers, I might have laughed you out of my studio. These giant windowless boxes humming away on the edge of some county that, you know, used to grow corn. And now they're gulping electricity. And we're told you're drinking water along with the electricity. What's to love about that? And the people fighting these data centers sound right. They sound like us. They show up at the county commission meeting. They talk about their water table, their property values, their electric bill. They talk about the farmland that their grandfather worked. Now, that's not a straw man. I think those are very real concerns raised by very real neighbors, and I'm not going to insult anybody's intelligence by pretending otherwise. When somebody stands up and says, I don't want my power bills subsidizing a trillion-dollar tech company, I think that is a legitimate argument. But hold on to that argument, because we're going to come back to that in a minute. But here's what I learned when I started pulling on that little thread about data centers. And I want to be careful here because there's a version of this story. It's floating around all over the interwebs right now that is really juiced up with numbers that nobody can source. I've tried to source them. The claim kind of goes like this. Claims that foreign agents are cutting checks to the tune of $7,000 all the way up to $20,000 to pay influencers to write individual hit pieces. So I went looking for the evidence behind those specific figures. I couldn't find it. I used LexisNexis. I went on to an artificial intelligence platform, used a data center itself, trying to verify the number. I'm not going to read it to you as gospel. That's the deal that we've got, right? So let me tell you what I can verify, because the real story doesn't need the embellishment. On June 10th, earlier this week, OpenAI, the company that makes ChatGPT, they published a threat report. And in that threat report, they described banning a cluster of accounts that they had traced with, I would say, fairly reasonable confidence to a private Chinese tech firm working under contract for provincial government clients in China. And the operation had a name internally, and it was called the Data Center Bandwagon. Now, its job was to generate American-sounding social media content, posts on X, comments on Facebook, even cartoons, all of which were claiming that AI data centers were jacking up electric bills for ordinary American families. They prompted the artificial intelligence in simplified Chinese, told it to produce the output in English, and then it pushed it out on X and YouTube, wearing the mask of, say, a concerned Iowa mom or a worried Virginia retiree. Now here's where I got to be the honest broker, because really that's the only kind worth listening to. OpenAI's own investigator, it's a guy by the name of Ben Nimmo, N-I-M-M-O, said something that I want you to hear. I want you to hear it clearly. He said this was not a case
of influence operation, creating a debate. The debate, he says, already exists. There was an operation. This was an operation that was trying to climb onto that debate that was already rolling. It was a bandwagon, hence the name, and they wanted to steer the debate. And by every account, including OpenAI's own account, it mostly failed. It got almost no real engagement on any of the social media platforms. So let me steel man the other side one more time, because I think I should. A skeptic listening right now is entitled to say, all right, Brownie, you just told me that the foreign op flopped. You told me the scary dollar figures can't be sourced. You told me the local concerns are legitimate. So what exactly are you selling me today? I think that's fair. Let me give you an answer. I'm not selling you a panic. I want to sell you a sense of proportion. Because here's the thing that saboteurs are counting on. And it doesn't matter whether they're in Shanghai or they're just in our own heads. They're counting on us mistaking a very real, manageable, local problem for a reason to surrender a generational advantage. So let's deal in some real numbers, the kind of numbers that I think I can actually stand behind. The International Energy Agency projects that electricity demand from these artificial intelligence data centers will more than quadruple by 2030. And that in the United States, data centers could account for nearly half of all the growth in electricity demand between now and 2030. I don't think that's propaganda. That's the International Energy Agency, the IEA. A single artificial intelligence query uses roughly 10 times the electricity of, say, an old-fashioned Google search. Not 1,000 times, like some folks are claiming on social media, but 10. And 10 is enough. When you think about 10 times across billions of queries a day, is how you get a grid that, frankly, was not built for this moment. So the demand is real. But let's go back to that statement about not built for this moment. When Henry Ford created the horseless carriage, the Model T, the first, car, was the moment built for that? No, it wasn't. We had dirt roads. We didn't have interstate highways. We didn't even have paved roads. We just had roads, just two ruts maybe from, the Conestoga wagons going across the great Trans-Mississippi West. We weren't built for any time there's a significant change in the way our society or our economy operates. We're never built for the moment. We always have to adapt to the moment. So as I said, the demand is real. The strain on the grid is real. Your neighbor's worry about his power bill is real. My worry about my electric bill in Colorado, it's very real. At the very same time, China is building this exact infrastructure as fast as it can, pour the concrete under a national strategy subsidized by the state with essentially no town hall meetings and no recall elections to slow it down. They've decided that whoever owns the most computing power owns the 21st century. They might be right. I'll explain why. It's the Weekend with Michael Brown. Hang tight. I'll be right back.

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Hey, welcome back to The Weekend with Michael Brown. Glad to have you with me. I really do appreciate you tuning in. 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I really would appreciate you, one, subscribing to the Substack. 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And, you know, it depends on when your affiliate carries the program. 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The Situation with Michael Brown. Now, when you find that, be sure and hit that subscribe button and leave a 5-star review. Now, I'm not asking you to leave a 5-star review because I think I'm a 5-star radio host, but because that helps us grow the podcast. Because the algorithms look at the reviews and they look at whether it's 5 stars, 4 stars. And if you leave 5 stars, that helps us distribute the podcast out even further. So leave a 5-star review if you're so inclined, even a comment if you want to. And then what that will do is that will automatically download all 5 days of the weekday program plus the weekend program. And so you can listen to the programs that I do 6 days a week with fewer commercials than you get normally. So there's a good reason to subscribe to the podcast. So let's go back. Let's kind of catch up to where we were. I don't want to sell you a panic about data centers. I have to tell you that I use LexisNexis. I've been using LexisNexis since I was a law student, and I still use it to this day primarily because it is a very good search platform, and they even have their own artificial intelligence platform built within LexisNexis now. And if you've even done a Google search, if you go do a Google search right now, just, you know, at google.com, and you query anything, you now see two kinds of results. You see the AI answer, where they actually answer your question, and then you'll see the stereotypical standard Google search that doesn't answer your question necessarily, but instead it gives you dozens of sources. And of course, as we know, most people are lazy and they only look at the first page. They never go to the second, third, fourth, or certainly never go to the fifth or the tenth page. So artificial intelligence adopted by Google, adopted by even LexisNexis, now tries to answer questions by taking those sources that Google would normally do, and they try to synthesize all of that. So I don't find artificial intelligence necessarily to be a bad thing, but the data centers is what's driving the controversy. And again, I want to tell you that I really do want to be an honest broker about this, because that's the kind of radio that I think you want to listen to. So I told you that these local concerns about water, electricity, number of employment, the construction that goes on. I even read a story this past week about the noise from a data center. All of those are legitimate concerns. That's fair. Here's the answer that I started with. I don't want to sell you a panic. What I want to sell you is a sense of proportion. That's why I told you that the International Energy Agency says that AI data centers and the electricity demand from those will quadruple by 2030. But if you take a state like Colorado that's already trying to implement electrification of everything, data centers is just one more factor in that increased demand for electricity that we're seeing anyway. So the demand for electricity is real. The strain on the grid is real. If you worry about your power bill, that's real. And as I said, at the very same time that we worry about power, China is building this exact infrastructure as fast as they can pour concrete. They have a national strategy. It's subsidized because they're communists. It's subsidized by the state. They don't have town hall meetings. They don't have recall elections to slow it down. They have decided, the Chinese Communist Party has, they've decided that whoever owns the most computing power will own the 21st century. And I, quite frankly, think they might be right. So let's put those two facts next to each other. I think we have a serious domestic problem. The strain on the grid, cost allocation, water, siting, where do the data centers go? And we have a real strategic race that, quite frankly, I don't think we can afford to lose. So the question is not,
data centers, yes or no? Because that's simply the dumb version of the question. And it's the version our adversaries would love for us to argue about. Because while we're voting on moratoriums, they're pouring foundations. They're building data centers. I think there's a smart version of the question, the adult version of the question. And it goes like this. How do we build data centers? How do we build artificial intelligence the right way? How do we make the tech companies pay their own freight on the power grid instead of dumping it on the ratepayers? I think that's a fight worth having. How do we pair these facilities with their own dedicated power, say small modular reactors, on-site generation, microgrids, so that they actually end up strengthening the electrical grid instead of bleeding our grid? That's an engineering problem with engineering answers. And every engineer that I know will tell you, hey, you give us a problem, we can solve it. That's the mantra of engineers. We can solve anything. So how do we make sure that a county that hosts one of these actually captures the tax revenue instead of just the noise? Well, guess what? That's simply a contract negotiation. And what we ought to be doing is driving a hard bargain. But those are the conservative answers. Those are the market answers. Make the company internalize the cost. Don't socialize the burden and privatize the profit. Negotiate from strength. Let's build. Here's my closing argument. I want you to go think about it. There's an old line. I've attributed it to a lot of people, so I won't swear to who said it first. It goes like this. There's a principle which is a bar against all information, proof against all argument, and it cannot fail to keep a man in everlasting ignorance. And that principle is contempt prior to investigation. The foreign operators caught red-handed this week, they weren't trying to invent your objections. They were trying to weaponize your contempt to take a legitimate, solvable, local problem, inflate it into a reflexive, nationwide no. Why? Because a reflexive no is the cheapest weapon they have. It costs them a few dozen fake accounts. It would cost us the future. So instead, I want you to think about this. What we ought to do is investigate. What we ought to do is show up at the county meeting. Ask the hard questions about the water. Ask the questions about the power bill. Ask the questions about the tax abatement. And ask them louder. That's your job as a citizen. And I would never tell you to stand down. But when you're asking the questions, know who else is in the room. Know that some of the loudest voices in your feed aren't your neighbors at all. They're a script written in simplified Chinese, translated into the accent of your hometown, and aimed squarely at the one thing standing between us and a century of American advantage. And that is our willingness to build hard things. We've always built hard things. The space shuttle, the moon landing, the interstate highway system, the internet itself. This is simply a tool for using the internet. So don't give in. Investigate first and then build. Don't reflexively just say no. It's the Weekend with Michael Brown. Text line's always open. 33103, keyword Micro Michael. Hang tight. I'll be right back.

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7: 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The New York Knicks defeat the San Antonio Spurs 94-90. They win the NBA championship. Jalen Brunson on the Knicks taking series MVP, putting up 45 on Saturday.
8: 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I don't know. 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
7: 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The Knicks win the series 4-1, their first NBA title in 53 years. Meantime, the U.S. Army celebrating a big birthday today.
9: The Army commemorating the milestone. 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
7: Fox's Jeff Manasso. President Trump and world leaders getting ready for the G7 summit this week in Geneva. 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

welcome back to Weekend with Michael Brown. 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You hit that as a preset. And then Monday through Friday from 9 to noon Mountain Time, you've got to do the time zone calculation yourself. I'm too lazy. At 9 to noon Mountain Time, you can stream The Situation with Michael Brown. And you get 3 hours Monday through Friday of what we do on the weekend. So be sure and on your iHeart app, be sure and hit that preset for KOA News Radio in Denver, 850 AM, 94.1 FM. And then again, I would ask you, kind of groveling, to be sure and subscribe to my Substack. 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And then two or three times a week, I post things that I didn't get to on the radio, or I go into more depth of things I did talk about on the radio. So let's get going. I want to tell you about a hearing that happened this past week on Capitol Hill. And I want to tell you about it carefully, because the cheap version of this hearing kind of writes itself. And the cheap version is, well, it's kind of beneath us. The cheap version goes like this. Democrat fundraising boss hauled before Congress, pleads the Fifth Amendment 22 times. She won't even confirm her own name. What a clown show. And look, all of that is true. Regina Wallace Jones, she is the chief executive officer of Act Blue. That's the fundraising arm of the Democrat Party. She sat in front of the House Administration Committee and invoked her Fifth Amendment right against self-incrimination 22 times. When Congressman Barry Loudermilk of Georgia, and I'm not making this up, asked her, very politely, whether he should address her as Ms. Jones or Ms. Wallace Jones, she declined to answer on advice of counsel. Loudermilk's reaction on tape, okay, wow, I didn't expect that one. So yes, the clip of this hearing is delicious. You should search for the House, look for the House Committee, House Administration Committee. It'll be on their website. You can watch the hearing. It's hilarious. But here's where I want to put on the other hat. The one that I wore in a courtroom for a lot of years, and tell you something that complicates the dunk. Pleading the Fifth Amendment to your own name is not, by itself, evidence of anything. It's actually what a competent defense lawyer will tell you to do. The doctrine is called waiver. If you answer the easy questions, like your name, where you work, what'd you have for breakfast today, you risk a federal district judge, in this case a federal judge, later ruling that you virtually opened the door, that you selectively waived the privilege, and now you have to answer not just the easy questions, but the hard ones too. So lawyers will advise the client to button up on everything.

clip crowd is going to skip. Let's go back to October 2023. The same House Administration Committee opened an inquiry. Act Blue, the fundraising arm of the Democrat Party, responded with a letter signed by Wallace Jones, that same CEO, that assured the United States Congress, and I'm quoting the letter, that, quote, only donations with passport information are processed, close quote. Let that sink in. She told Congress in a written letter that only donations to Act Blue, the Democrat arm, fundraising arm, they only process donations with passport information that is included. That is a representation to Congress about how the platform Act Blue screens for illegal foreign money. You may remember, if not, let me remind you, it is illegal for foreigners to donate to a U.S. political campaign, president, Congress, and even in most states. So the committee says that letter made material misrepresentations. And here's the kicker. The kicker is the New York Times, not Fox News, the New York Times. They reported back in April this. Act Blue's own lawyers warned Wallace Jones that the statements that she made in that letter could be viewed as false or as deliberately concealing. Wow. Sit with that a minute. The allegation isn't that some Republican thinks she lied. The allegation is that her own lawyer flagged it. And this past week, when Chairman Brian Steele, the Republican from Wisconsin, held that letter up and asked her directly, quote, when you signed this letter to me, did you believe this letter was false and misleading, close quote? That's when she pled the fifth to a question about whether she knew she was lying to Congress. Oh, there's more, and it's worse. A congressional staff report from just this past April found that every single member of Act Blue's legal and compliance team, every single one of them, had resigned, been fired, or gone on some sort of extended leave. The whole department that exists to keep the illegal fundraising money out, gone. An earlier report alleged that an internal Act Blue training guide told employees to, quote, look for reasons to accept contributions. Let me tell you that again. An Act Blue training guide told employees, quote, to look for reasons to accept contributions, not screen them, not vet them, look for reasons to take the money. Look for reasons to take the money. Now, let me tell you what the board said. That's coming up next. It's the Weekend with Michael Brown. Text the word Michael, Michael, 33103. 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I'll be right back.

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0: Michael Brown, glad to have you with me. I really appreciate you tuning in. I always make sure that everybody knows when I do the last segment of this program on the weekends how much I appreciate everyone that tunes in. Because I know there's a lot of things that can distract people and you go do other things. And I appreciate the affiliates, whether they carry the program live or they delay broadcast it, you know, even later in the day, or sometimes some stations do it. I even have a station here in Denver that plays this program on a Sunday evening. So I appreciate all of the affiliates and the ability for everybody to hear what I do on the weekend. And then maybe if you like it enough, you come and stream me and listen to me on the weekday. So just a hearty thank you to everyone that tunes into the program. Of course, the text line is always open. It's open 24 hours a day, seven days a week, 33103, keyword Mike or Michael. So anytime you're listening to me, podcast or streaming or whatever, always feel free to text me. I don't reply to all of them, but I read every single text that comes through. So we're talking about Act Blue. Act Blue is the fundraising arm of the Democrat Party. And I will just tell you, as a conservative Republican, they are incredibly good. Every Democrat that I know all across the country uses Act Blue. And they must have a fundraising list to die for because they raise money like crazy. So as I told you, there's more. And it's worse because a congressional staff report from last April found that, as I was telling you, every single member of their legal and compliance team, everyone had either resigned or been fired, or they'd gone on leave of some part. So the entire department that was there to keep the illegal money out, gone, just completely gone. And they were being told, the people that were left, look for reasons to take the money. Look, you know, turn a blind eye to anything else. The board's own chairman acknowledged something on the order of 38 million contributions in the year 2024 had signs of foreign origin. If, now I want to emphasize if all of those 38 million contributions were from foreign individuals or foreign entities, those are 38 million illegal contributions to the Democrat Party's fundraising arm. So let me give the defense a closing argument, because you deserve to hear it before I rip it apart. Wallace Jones, the CEO of Act Blue, published an op-ed in the Washington Post the morning of her hearing this past week. Her position: hey, everything this hearing's doing, it's a partisan attack. It's a Republican fishing expedition. And her words, quote, silence in response to bad faith action is not retreat. It is a bedrock American right. And the House Democrats on the committee hearing her this week, they did not ask her one single question. Their counter move was to point at Win Red. It's Win Red. That's the Republican fundraising platform, and demand the same scrutiny. Which, by the way, I'm fine. Scrutinize Win Red. I'm a free market guy. I'm a rule of law guy. If Win Red is laundering foreign money, drag their butts in there too. Clean elections are not a partisan good. Clean elections are the entire ballgame for us. But here's my problem with the partisan attack defense. And it's the same problem a jury would have. A partisan attack, you answer that. A partisan attack where you've not done anything wrong, you sit there and you lean back and you say, ask me whatever you want to. I've got nothing to hide. Here are my documents. Here's my compliance team. Oh, wait a minute. That's right. They don't have a compliance team. They all left. And the documents? Act Blue withheld them after the committee sent a subpoena in 2025. In July of 2025, this same committee sent a subpoena to the Act Blue organization requesting documents. Act Blue withheld every document. You don't plead the Fifth Amendment to a fishing expedition if the pond is empty. you plead the Fifth Amendment when you're worried about what they might catch. So where does that leave us? It leaves us with this. $19 billion has moved through that platform since 2004. $19 billion, not million, $19 billion. And the people responsible for guaranteeing that the money was legal, American, and clean, those people either quit, they got fired, or yesterday, earlier in the week, they sat in front of the United States Congress, and 22 times they took the Fifth Amendment and declared and declined to say a single word. That silence is not exoneration. Let's just take it out of a hearing room for a moment. In a courtroom, if this had taken place in a courtroom, a criminal courtroom, the judge would instruct the jury that they cannot hold the use of the Fifth Amendment against that witness. And that's right. That's the law. I would defend that. But you and I are not in a jury in a criminal trial. We're ordinary citizens. And we are allowed to notice that when you build a multi-billion dollar machine for moving political money, and somebody finally asks you under oath whether the machine is clean, the answer was the sound of one woman and her lawyer deciding that the truth was too dangerous to say out loud. Pardon me. And instead, they invoked the Fifth Amendment right against self-incrimination. They have a right to do that, but I'm not in a criminal court. I'm in the court of public opinion, and she was in front of a congressional committee. She was not in front of a criminal committee. She was not in a criminal courtroom. So I have every right to question what Act Blue is hiding. Now, I want to tie that to the recent election in California. I'm not going to sit here and tell you by any means that I think that there was, or I believe, or I can prove that there was fraud in the California election. That's never been my contention. My contention has been this. And by the way, you can read about this on my Substack, heckofajob.com. Shameless plug there. My contention has always been that California, and quite frankly, Colorado too, they're destroying the legitimacy of our elections. They're creating a vacuum in which people have every right and every reason to question the authenticity of those elections. I'll tell you very briefly. In Colorado, we have all mail-in ballots, like California. I got a text message a few days ago, said my ballot was in the mail. And the next day, my ballot showed up in the mail. I haven't marked it yet. I'll probably mark it this weekend sometime. I won't mail it back. I'll take it to a drop box. But imagine an apartment complex, I don't care, in Los Angeles or in Denver. An apartment complex, say, close to a university, or an apartment complex that has a high turnover. Ballots sent to people that no longer live there are sitting in the mailroom for anybody to pick up, for anybody to forge. And then the counting that takes weeks and weeks, that raises suspicions. It's not proof of fraud. It's proof of suspicion. And until we fix the mail ballot problem, the legitimacy of our elections will continue to be questioned. And as long as Act Blue won't answer questions in the committee, then that tells me you must be hiding something. Thanks for tuning in for the Weekend with Michael Brown. Everybody have a great weekend. I'll see you next Saturday.
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11: A long drought is over. I'm Paul Stevens, Fox News. The New York Knicks are NBA champs.
12: Let's go, Knicks! Let's go, Knicks! Let's go, Knicks! Let's go, Knicks! Let's go, Knicks!
11: Knicks fans celebrating all over the U.S. and including in the Big Apple and New York City. We get more from our Greg Thompson.
13: It's been more than half a century, but New York City is again the mecca of basketball.
14: Knicks fans, this is not a dream. Go ahead and cry. After 53 years, the Knicks are finally NBA champions once again.
13: On ABC, the moment the Knicks defeated the San Antonio Spurs 94-90 in Game 5 of the NBA Finals, a series that was much closer than 4-1. San Antonio had a double-digit lead in every game of the Finals, and Saturday was no different. Up 16 in the second quarter, 15 in the third, and 10 with under 8 minutes to play. But Jalen Brunson brought the Knicks back, scoring 15 of his 45 points in the fourth quarter, including the go-ahead basket with just over a minute left, taking home the MVP honors. Greg Thompson, Fox News.
11: New York City Mayor Zohran Mamdani announcing the city will host a championship parade coming up this Thursday. In the meantime, the celebrations got a little out of hand following the game.
15: Tens of thousands of people flooding the streets of New York City in celebration after the New York Knicks won their first NBA championship in 53 years. But those celebrations have turned unruly. Several arrests have been made and damage has been reported across the city. Several cars, including NYPD police cars, have had their windshields busted in. We've also seen people throw objects at officers. Others have been seen climbing on top of cars and buses. Fireworks have also been set off, and several trash fires have been lit.
11: And that is Fox's Chanley Painter. The Lebanese army withdrawing its troops from a base in a southern village after Israeli forces advanced nearby. 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
11: President Trump is set to host the first-of-its-kind UFC showdown on the South Lawn of the White House coming up later on today for the first time. At the top of the card, a blockbuster lightweight clash between the champion Ilia Topuria and interim title holder Justin Gaethje. Gaethje says this will make him even greater.
18: I fought the best of the best. I have so much experience in the cage, and I'm going to use that experience to be great.
11: And President Trump is expected, of course, to be at cage side. Crowds of people gathering outside Buckingham Palace for an annual event honoring King Charles.
19: This year marks King Charles III's fourth birthday parade of his reign. Trooping the Color is an annual tradition to mark the king's official birthday. It's an elaborate parade of pomp, pageantry, and military precision. It's always held in June, despite the king being born on November 14th, 1948. It's been a busy year for the 77-year-old monarch, including a historic state visit to the USA, where King Charles paid tribute at the 9/11 memorial and also addressed Congress. President Donald Trump calling him the greatest king in my book. The monarch has remained stoic amid his ongoing cancer battle. He was diagnosed in 2020. But last December, he revealed positive news that his treatment would be reduced this year.
11: And that is Fox's Stephanie Bennett in London. President Trump announcing another nomination to the Justice Department. This one again following a controversial pattern.
20: President Trump is picking James McDonald to be U.S. Attorney for the Southern District of New York. Arguably, he would be the most prestigious U.S. attorney in the nation. And like other nominees before him, McDonald has been Trump's personal lawyer, representing him in a criminal case. But McDonald does have experience as a federal prosecutor, something other nominees did not have. McDonald would replace Jay Clayton, who is tapped to be the next director of national intelligence. Roger Stern, Fox News.
11: And I'm Paul Stevens, and this is Fox News.
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Broadcasting live from Denver, Colorado. Hey, you've tuned into the Weekend with Michael Brown. Glad to have you joining the program today. So it is Saturday morning, and the first trillionaire in human history woke up in Texas today. SpaceX closed its first trading day yesterday on Friday at $160.95 a share. That's up about 19% or so from its $135 initial public offering price, putting the company's market cap at somewhere north of $2 trillion and Musk's net worth at a roughly $1.14 trillion. It's the largest IPO in the history of capitalism. And it took less than 24 hours for the people who understand the least about how wealth works in this country, or for that matter, anywhere in the world, to tell you the most about what should be done with his newfound wealth. So this morning, or this afternoon, or wherever you are, let's do something the wealth tax crowd never does. Let's actually think it through, because the entire progressive frame, the entire socialist Marxist frame, rests on one single buried assumption, and one that, once you pull that assumption out into the broad daylight, the whole structure collapses. That's what we're going to do. As long as it takes me this morning, that's what we're going to do. It is the Weekend with Michael Brown. Text line, you know, we got rules of engagement. The text line's open, 33103 on your message app. You can TMA, tell me anything, or AMA, ask me anything. 33103, keyword Mike or Michael. You can go follow me on social media, pretty much all at Michael D. Brown. You can find them anywhere at Michael D. Brown. And then I have a real big favor to ask, and that is, please go subscribe to the Substack. And it's free, doesn't cost you anything. I mean, if you want to make a contribution, you can, but that's totally up to you. It's going to remain free. But there's one story that I want you to pay attention to. It's not the latest story. That's probably more of a local story. Although if you have mass transit in your area, you might want to read it, because I guarantee you the things happening in your city and your state. But if you skip down to the second story about how many days Congress has worked since the first of the year, and how many hours, how many days that Donald Trump has played golf. Yeah, we break that down. And I want you to read through that story, because you hear a lot about Trump golfing. And I've never had a problem with any president. Barack Obama. If Obama wanted to go golfing, I don't care. If Joe Biden, remember Joe would go out to the beach in Rehoboth in Maryland, and he'd get on a chaise lounge, and he'd sit there, the old fart, in his chaise lounge with the umbrella, a book on his chest, half asleep, didn't know where he was or what he was doing. I didn't care, because I know how it works when presidents go on vacation. And when they go on vacation, the office is always with them, and they're always doing something. Now, Biden might have been a little bit of an exception to that, but I promise you that everybody, with the exception of Biden, Obama, Bush, Clinton, Reagan, Nixon, they all took their offices with them. But anyway, I'd like for you to go read that story. The Substack, I'm kind of burying the lead here, the Substack is at heckofajob.com, heckofajob.com. 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And then read through that article, because I think you would really like that article. And I think it'll give you some ammo next time your brother-in-law or somebody is talking about how hard Congress works. You can say, well, actually, let me tell you about this. So go subscribe to it right now, heckofajob.com, heck of a job. So back to the new trillionaire. Before we get to who deserves it, because that's what the left is telling us, who deserves to have $1 trillion? You have to actually feel the size of that number, because nobody screaming about it since yesterday has any idea what they're looking at. Bloomberg put it about as well as anyone. $1 billion is enough to spend $27,000 a day for a 100-year lifetime. $1 billion. $1 trillion is about $27 million a day, every day, for an entire century.
$27 million a day for 100 years. Now, let's run it the other directions. Because when you run it the other direction, every other direction tells you something different. Let's count it in time. 1 million seconds is about 11 and a half days. 1 billion seconds is more than 31 and a half years. That's like a working career, right? But 1 trillion seconds? 1 trillion seconds is 31,700 years. To start a clock ticking off 1 trillion seconds, you'd have to go back past the last ice age, past the cave paintings, before agriculture, before the wheel, before riding. That's the gap between 1 billion and 1 trillion. The difference between your career and the entire span of human civilization several times over. That's counting it in time. Let's count it in distance. If you stack 1 trillion $1 bills and the pile reaches roughly 68,000 miles into the sky, you'd go to the moon and most of the way back. If you laid those $1 bills, 1 trillion of them, end to end, you could wrap the Earth's equator nearly 4,000 times. That's in distance. So we counted in time, we counted in distance. Let's count it against a nation. $1 trillion is larger than the entire annual economic output, the entire gross domestic product of all but about 19 countries on this earth. Only 19 countries have GDPs that surpass $1 trillion, ranging from, obviously, the United States to the Netherlands. So Elon Musk's paper net worth this morning rivals the total yearly production of nations like Switzerland or the Netherlands, every factory, every farm, every office, every worker for a full year. For a full year, because obviously GDP is measured in a year, and Musk this morning has $1 trillion, like right now. Well, actually $1.14 trillion. But I want you to hold that scale in your head. Because that scale cuts both ways. And those on the left only ever show you one side of that scale. Yeah, it's an almost incomprehensible amount of wealth for one man to hold on paper. But it's also an incomprehensible amount of value to have created. And that's the half that the left never mentions. Because a number this big did not get extracted from the economy. A number this big is what it looks like when somebody adds something the size of a small country's entire economy to the world's economy. So the question isn't, how dare that one person have that? I actually think that the better question is, what did the rest of us get in exchange for that $1 trillion? And the answer is, well, we got reusable rockets. We got global internet. We got an electric car industry that didn't exist before. And are you ready? We got 4,400 brand new millionaires who were standing in the kitchen when it all got baked. Which gets me to the fixed pie fallacy. This is the lie underneath every tax the rich sermon that every lefty has been squealing since this IPO closed yesterday. It's the Weekend with Michael Brown. Text lines open 33103. Don't forget, go subscribe to the Substack, heckofajob.com. Read that story about how often Congress doesn't work. I'll be right back.

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14: Hey, welcome back to The Weekend with Michael Brown. Glad to have you with me. Text line's always open, 33103, keyword Mike or Michael. So today is, I'm broadcasting live on Saturday, June 13. So we're getting close to halfway through the year. How many days so far this year have you worked? 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We literally have a Do Nothing Congress right now. It's at heckofajob.com, heckofajob.com. Let's talk about the fixed pie fallacy. Here's the assumption. When Pocahontas, when old crazy senator from Massachusetts, Elizabeth Warren, says this, and I quote, "The typical American household would have to work more than 11 million years to make Elon Musk's level of wealth." Or when the genius over on X says, "Instead of having it accumulate to one person," they're both telling you, whether they know it or not, and I don't think they do, they're trying to tell you that the economy is just, you know, your mom's apple pie she baked, a single pie of, you know, a fixed size. And if Musk's slice is enormous, then your slice of the pie must be smaller. And Musk took it. He must have taken it. Where else would that slice that big come from? That is the oldest economic error there is, and it is simply, factually, mathematically wrong. It's a lie. The economy is not a pie. The economy is the kitchen. The total amount of wealth in the world is not fixed. It is baked continuously. When I say the entire amount of wealth in the world is not fixed, have you ever just stopped about the logic in that statement? What is the wealth in the world today compared to 100 years ago? Well, of course it's more. So that means the world's economy, and particularly the United States economy, is a really fancy kitchen. It's not fixed. It's being baked continuously. And the people who bake it are people like you and me who work and produce something, people who figure out how to combine labor, capital, and ideas into things that other people want. In 1980, for example, the global economy produced about $11 trillion in goods and services. 1980. 2026, it's over $100 trillion in real terms. So where did the extra $89 trillion come from? Nobody took it from anybody. It did not exist. It was created. And Musk's trillion-dollar wealth is the clearest example you will ever see. 24 years ago, SpaceX was, in Elon Musk's own words at the opening bell yesterday, just, quote, "a little company that started in a warehouse in El Segundo." That's in California. There was no $1 trillion sitting in a vault somewhere just waiting to be distributed or handed out to Elon Musk. The launch industry that he disrupted was a government contractor cartel charging $400 million for every single launch. SpaceX drove the cost of putting a kilogram into orbit, drove it down by roughly a factor of 20. Starlink, another one of his companies, that put high-speed internet on a cattle ranch out in the middle of nowhere in Montana. It put internet on a fishing boat out in the middle of the Pacific. It actually put the internet on the front line trench in Ukraine. Those are places that no cable company could ever run a line. None of that value existed before. Elon Musk didn't move this pie around the table. Elon Musk built a new kitchen, and he went to baking. So when Senator Elizabeth Warren says it would take a household 11 million years to earn that, she thinks she's exposing some sort of crime. You know what she's really doing? She's actually confessing the truth and completely missing it. Elon Musk didn't earn it the way a household earns a salary, because he didn't do what a household does. A typical American household, doing valuable work, it is valuable, captures the value of that work in a paycheck. I capture the value of what I do 6 days a week, part of what I do 6 days a week, in a paycheck. Now, I catch some other money because I'm in the kitchen baking some other things that completely separate and apart from the radio. A household doing valuable work, again, captures that value in their paychecks. An entrepreneur who creates something that didn't even exist captures a sliver of the value he creates for everybody else. And the size of that entrepreneur's fortune is a measure of how much value he created for them. So the $1 trillion isn't what he took away from the world that he took from somebody else. It's the tip the world left him for the dinner that he baked in that kitchen. I want you to think about the producer, not the parasite. Who actually creates the jobs? The progressive cartoon cast the billionaire, and I guess now the trillionaire, as a dragon on some sort of hoard of gold. But a dragon's gold is inert. A dragon hoarding gold sits in a cave doing nothing. Musk's wealth does exactly the opposite of sitting in a cave. It is almost entirely deployed, locked into the productive machinery of companies that employ people and make things. Sit for a moment and think about that. Every person that every one of these companies that is employed by Elon Musk's, forget about what they just made on paper. We'll get to that in a minute. But I want you to think about just the salary that all those people that Musk employs, everybody from literally the rocket scientist to the custodian, they get a paycheck in addition to some stock options. But I just want to talk about their paycheck for a second. They get their paycheck, and what do? Well, let's just take the custodian, for example. Maybe he's driving an old beat-up pickup, and he saves up, and he finally gets some money to buy a new pickup, or maybe a new used pickup. New to him, but it's used. That means he paid somebody the value that they agreed upon for that pickup. That grew the economy. That was a transaction that helped the economy grow. The custodian has to eat. He takes his paycheck. He has utilities. He takes his paycheck. He has taxes. He has all sorts of things that he has to pay, and he takes his paycheck and he does that, and that helps the economy grow. Not even getting to what he may have made on paper. Look at what that capital that Musk invested, what it did. Let's talk about that next. I'll be right back. It's The Weekend with Michael Brown.
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9: Fox News, I'm Angelo Bavaro. The New York Knicks capturing their first NBA championship since 1973, beating the Spurs in Game 5, 94-90. Jalen Brunson named MVP.
10: I'm in awe. I don't know. Whenever someone counters out, we find a way to come back and do something about it.
9: That sound courtesy ABC. Brunson scored 45 points. New York City's victory parade that is planned for this Thursday. President Trump says a deal with Iran is scheduled to be signed as soon as today.
11: Iran, however, has not yet confirmed. This is both Tehran and Washington have been playing up their ends of a potential memorandum of understanding that would both end the war and it would start more talks, more negotiations.
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You just search for a station in Denver with the call letters KOA. KOA. Hit that as a preset. It's at 850 AM, 94.1 FM, 850 KOA in Denver. And then you can stream me live Monday through Friday from 9 to noon Mountain Time. Yeah, you can do your own time zone calculation. I don't get paid to do that. We're talking about Musk's $1 trillion and how the left is going just bat crap crazy over it because, oh my gosh, that money could be spent for this or this or that. I mean, I've heard everything under the sun that they all want to spend Musk's $1 trillion. Why don't we spend your $1 trillion? Or your $1 million. Why don't we just take all your wealth and just spend it on something? They're the parasites. You and I are the producers. And what we do actually creates jobs. Even if you earn a salary or you have a contract like I do, I create a job. Do you know how I create a job? Because, well, the fact that I'm sitting here today means that there has to be somebody in Los Angeles that's running the program, producing the program for me. I have to have engineers that make sure that everything works. The company has to have those. People get employed because this is all part of a giant kitchen. And that kitchen is the economy, and we're baking things every single day. But look at what that capital that Elon Musk just accumulated and the capital he's been spending, look at what it actually built. SpaceX employs, I don't know, I think around 22,000 people directly. Tesla employs more than 125,000. And these aren't make-work jobs. They are some of the most sought-after engineering and manufacturing jobs in the entire country. And then there's the part that the dragon hoarding his gold story can never explain. Yesterday, on Friday, that same wealth creation event made other people rich. The initial public offering, the IPO, turned more than 4,400 current and former SpaceX employees into millionaires. Out of a 22,000-person workforce, many of them engineers, because they took below market pay for years, betting that their equity stake in the company would one day be worth something. About 400 of those 4,400 are now worth more than $100 million. Hey, Elizabeth Warren, should we take some of their money? They're not a trillionaire, but they're worth more than $100 million. And it wasn't just the executives. The new millionaires run from literally the engineers to the cafeteria workers to the custodians who all held stock options. I want to put a human face on it because it destroys the fixed pie lie being pushed by the Marxists and the communists and the socialists. Well, I'm sorry. Let me just use a single word. Putting a human face on it destroys the fixed pie lie being pushed by Democrats. Juan Hernandez. You want to meet Juan? Juan had never even heard of SpaceX when he took a welding job. He said, and somebody interviewed him, just another contract job. Just over 10 years later, his roughly 6,500 shares were worth more than $1 million at the close on Friday. A welder. So answer me this, Senator Warren. Answer me this, all you Democrats. Who did Juan take his $1 million from? Who sliced the pie?

They are so determined to prevent anybody from getting too rich, whatever the hell that means, that they would rather nobody get rich at all. Producers and parasites. Democrats have turned into parasites. Redistributionists, Marxists, socialists, communists. But I'm not done. Oh, I'm just getting wound up. This thing about the tax con. Oh, you know, you've heard the trope. Come on, say it with me. One, two, three. Well, Michael, they don't pay their fair share. This is the load-bearing wall of the entire leftist house. So let's just take it apart, brick by brick. And let's take it apart with the Internal Revenue Service's own numbers. The newest available, tax year 2023. These were released just a few weeks ago after the shutdown delayed them. Here is who actually pays the federal income tax in this country. Are you ready? Write this down. Get your crayons and Big Chief tablets out and write it down. The top 1% of earners, those with incomes above $675,000, those are the 1%ers. They paid almost 40%, 38.4, of all federal income taxes. The top 1% are paying 38.4% of all federal income taxes. The top 10% paid roughly 72% of all federal income taxes while earning about half the income. 49.4% of total income, 72% of the tax. The top 50% of all taxpayers paid 97% of all federal income taxes. The bottom 50%, oh, they paid a whopping 3%. Mark that on the podcast. Mark that in your notes. Mark that somewhere. And think about it one more time. Half the country pays 97 cents of every income tax dollar. The other half pays 3 pennies. And the people collecting 3 pennies on the dollar are the ones standing on stage screaming that the people paying the other 97 cents are not paying their fair share. I have asked for decades on air. Tell me what the fair share is. If it's 97%, or is it 3%? Nobody can ever answer the question, what is the fair share? Now, it actually gets worse for the Democrats' argument. This country has the most progressive tax system in the developed world, and it has become more progressive over time, not less progressive. Since 2001, for the past quarter of a century, the share of income taxes paid by the top 5% rose from 52% to 61%. The top 1% share has more than doubled since the 1980s. And every time they cut the top marginal rates, the rich end up paying a larger share of the total, not a smaller one, because lower rates unlock more economic activity, more realized gains, more taxable income. The data has been pointing the exact same freaking direction for 40 years, and they have never once let it interrupt the sermon they keep preaching you. And there's one more part of the sermon that I want to address, and it's the con that Warren Buffett started all the way back, almost 20 years ago, 19 years ago, Warren Buffett started this con. And I want to rip it apart. It's the Weekend with Michael Brown. Text lines open, 33103, keyword Michael. 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Go look at how many days Congress has worked. That'll really make your blood boil. It's at heckofajob.com. 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

the Weekend with Michael Brown. 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The Situation with Michael Brown. Once you find that, hit that subscribe button and then leave a 5-star review. Not because we're a 5-star program. Hell's bells, we're a negative 5-star program. But leave a 5-star review because that helps us with the algorithm that determines where you are in the rankings, which means we can spread the podcast even further. So subscribe to the podcast, The Situation with Michael Brown. Once you hit that subscribe button, that will download all 5 days of the weekday program and the weekend program. So go get that done right now. So let's go to the Buffett Con. This has been around since 2007. I bet I bitch and moan about this at least once or twice, well, maybe more than that, probably 4 or 5 times a year. It's the granddaddy of all the tropes. It's the one that Warren Buffett launched, and the left has been milking this since 2007. Buffett famously claimed one time that he paid a total tax rate of 17.7%, while the average rate for the people in his office in Omaha was 32.9%, and that his secretary therefore paid a higher rate than he did. Well, Bernie Sanders and Elizabeth Warren, two presidents and 10,000 cable pundits, have run with that ever since. Here's the part they never explain, because explaining it kills the argument. Warren Buffett pays a low rate for one simple reason. When he was CEO of Berkshire Hathaway, he paid himself a modest $100,000 salary. The bulk of his income came from dividends, long-term capital gains, which are taxed at a much lower rate than ordinary income. Now, wait a minute. Why are capital gains taxed at a lower rate? Not as a favor to the rich, oh, trust me, for three very real reasons. Now, I still hate capital gains, and I still think we should quit punishing people for investing, taking a risk, or saving money. But the three reasons they're taxed at a lower rate, I want you to understand. One, it's already been taxed once. Corporate profits are taxed at the company level, 21% federal, before even a single dime reaches a shareholder as a dividend or the appreciation of a piece of paper they hold as a stock share. The capital gains rate is the second bite. Buffett's 17.7% is layered on top of the corporate tax Berkshire already paid. You stack them, and his real rate on that income is far north of what his secretary pays. The lower rate is an accounting illusion that counts the second tax and then forgets about the first one. There's another reason. Capital gains are not taxed or not adjusted for inflation. If you buy a stock for $100 and sell it 10 years later for $150, you're taxed on the $50 gain even if $30 of that $50 gain is just inflation eating the dollar. You're taxed on phantom income. The lower rate is a very crude way of partially compensating for taxing gains that are not fully real. God, I hate the tax code. And I hate Congress for never trying to fix it. And the third, it's voluntary and it's at risk. You know, your wage income is certain. Capital gains are a bet. You put already taxed money into something that, frankly, could fail. And if you want lower rates, you have to hold it for years. You have to lock up the capital that builds factories and funds payrolls. The lower rate is the price the country pays to get you to take that risk instead of stuffing your cash in a mattress. Although maybe starting to stuff your cash in a mattress, or do like I do. I don't do all of it, but I do put a certain percentage in precious metals. And right now is probably a good time to invest in precious metals because gold has gone from almost $5,000 an ounce back down to about $4,100 an ounce. I think it's going to go even higher. But here's the detail. I digressed. I'm sorry. Here's the detail that detonates Warren Buffett's secretary claim entirely. When conservatives actually did the math, Buffett's secretary was reportedly earning around $60,000, paying a tax rate that high, which is only possible by comparing a wage earner's marginal rate heavy bill against an investor's capital gains bill.
There, it's apples and oranges comparison, dressed up as some sort of injustice. The secretary pays a higher rate on a far smaller number and ends up paying in actual dollars a microscopic fraction of what Buffett writes to the Treasury. Buffett's annual tax bill would cover the lifetime tax bill of hundreds of his secretaries. Rate. The word rate is the shell that they hide the P under. And I get really, really tired of it. But now let's take all of that and let's apply it to Elon Musk. Because it's the same con and it got repeated yesterday. Bernie Sanders. The self-avowed socialist. You know, there's just too many of them in Congress. We got too many of these people who are just blatantly, they're out there actually claiming to be socialists and Marxists. Bernie Sanders, he ran the exact same play as Warren Buffett did yesterday. He posted this. Today, Elon Musk, a trillionaire, pays the same amount into Social Security as somebody making $184,500. If we end that absurdity and lift the cap on taxable income, meaning subject to Social Security taxes, we can make Social Security solvent. Well, true and completely meaningless. For the same reason the Buffett trope is meaningless. Musk pays the same Social Security tax as a $184,500 wage earner because Social Security has a contribution cap that applies to everyone. And because Musk, like Buffett, doesn't take a giant salary. Musk's wealth is in equity, not wages. But notice what Bernie Sanders very carefully leaves out. On whatever salary Musk does draw, he pays the full payroll withholding like every other employee. Social Security up to the cap and Medicare with no cap at all. Plus the additional 0.9% that high earner is a Medicare surtax on top of that. And on his actual income, where he exercises options and realizes gains, Musk pays ordinary income tax and capital gains taxes that run into the billions. How much into the billions? Let's kind of dive into that next, right? It's the weekend with Michael Brown. Don't forget to subscribe to the Substack, heckofajob.com. Go look at how many days Congress worked versus how many days you worked. I'll be right back.

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5: 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That's 1-866-594-4673. And now, the Reverend Jesse Jackson.

Hey, everybody. Keep Hope Alive with Reverend Jesse Jackson. I'm Santita Jackson. It's a joy to be with you today. The week of Juneteenth, we've got to talk about that. What does that holiday mean, really? It's a celebration, but it's a commemoration. African Americans were freed from slavery, but those who were enslaved in Texas did not find out for quite some time. We've got to talk with historian Sam Collins, a native of Galveston, which is where it happened. He's also an historian. We're going to talk with him about it, along with Texas State Representative Ron Reynolds. And, of course, Congressman Jonathan Jackson will talk about that and these other cases around your voting rights. There are two more cases that are of tremendous importance, all since it's happening at that time. And the backdrop, maybe the backdrop for these cases is what we're going to talk about today, Carmelo Anthony. Young African-American teenager who was sentenced to 35 years. Everyone agrees that he was defending himself against an aggressive Austin Metcalf. He was 5'7", 130 pounds. Austin Metcalf, 6'1", 213 pounds. But the jurors didn't see it that way. All of the black jurors were struck from the jury pool. What did that mean? There was a video that is in dispute. One video is grainy. One video is high resolution. The grainy footage, of course, you cannot really make out. The video footage where one potential black juror who was struck said, look, I could even see the raindrops because it was raining that day. He said, and it's very clear that this young sitting under a tent, and Austin Metcalf, his twin brother, and several other large football players, his teammates, approached him aggressively. And Austin Metcalf was killed. And people are saying that those, depending upon how you see it, some people are saying that this young black kid was aggressive and murdered him. That's what he was charged with. He could have gotten 5 years. He was given 35 years. Other people are saying that, can you imagine someone who had 7 inches on you, 6-7 inches on you, and 80 pounds or so? How would you feel if he and his cohort surrounded you? Let's talk about it. I'm with Reverend Jesse Jackson, back in

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0: Hey, everybody. Keep Up Alive with Reverend Jesse Jackson. I got my wingman, Jeremy Geiger, with me today. How you doing, Jeremy Geiger?
1: I am good, Santita. Good morning.
0: Hey, it's wonderful to hear your voice. Well, you know, let's get right to it. You know, it's Juneteenth. We're going into the season of Juneteenth. That is this week. But at the same time, we're looking at the repeal, the pushing back of our voting rights and black voting rights specifically, and majority-minority representation in America. It hits black people first, but it's going to hit everybody else as we keep on going down the street. When you have the Stay Act, white women are going to be hit disproportionately by that. How many people have a birth certificate that they can take so that they can get registered to vote? My mother's 82. She doesn't have the same name she had 65 years ago. So it's just a whole lot that's going on. But we've also got the Carmelo Anthony case. We've got Rick Shao, who was exonerated for shooting Cyrus Carmack Belton in the back, falsely accused him of stealing water in his store, shot him in the back. So we've got to talk about that today. How is black self-defense, or when you're running away from trouble, how is that a death sentence for you? Think about that. Carmelo Anthony, who is now 19, he's not eligible for parole for 17 and a half years. He would be almost 40. Thankfully, he will be appealing, but we need to know the full story. We need to know why. Even some people on the jury were not able to see the enhanced or the high definition footage that other people were able to see. But let's talk about Juneteenth, because that's the backdrop as we're looking at voting rights, the repeal of all of that. All of that is a backdrop. So let's talk about that with Sam Collins from the great state of Texas, specifically from Galveston, which is where Juneteenth began. Welcome to the show, Sam Collins. It's wonderful to hear your voice. What is Juneteenth?
2: Juneteenth celebrates when the enforcement, you know, a lot of people think that the soldiers came to inform or bring the news, but the news was already here in 1862 regarding the Emancipation Proclamation going into effect on January 1st. But the enslavers were not going to comply because they did not recognize Lincoln as their president. So when Gordon Granger arrives in Galveston, there were thousands of soldiers there, many of them United States colored troops. They were there for the enforcement of law and order, and Juneteenth celebrates General Order Number 3 being issued in Galveston, Texas, stating that all slaves are free. And in the second sentence, it says this involves an absolute equality. So the Union soldiers had came into Texas to enforce law and order and bring about this absolute equality that we're still fighting for today.
0: Most people don't know that that is exactly how that happened. You know, we are under the impression that that the enslaved, our ancestors, had not been told that they had been freed. But it's much more complex than that. We essentially had two. Well, we had you know, the North and the South, two different countries in the same space. How did that work?
2: Absolutely. Yeah, absolutely. So when the Confederate States formed, they became a foreign nation. And because they were a foreign nation, as the war went on, enslaved people began voting with their feet, running away where the border states were and where these battles were. And when enslaved people made it to Union camps, they became what they call contraband of war because they were property. Therefore, the Union could keep the property. General Butler decided in 1861 that he was not going to return the property to the South when Confederate officers said, hey, those runaway slaves, because of the Fugitive Slave Act, you have to return them. And Butler, being a lawyer, knew that the Confederate States were a foreign nation. He said, you are not under our Constitution. Therefore, the Fugitive Slave Law does not apply, and we do not have to return property seized during the war. This was a pivotal point where more enslaved people begin to run away and begin joining the Union Army and fighting for their own freedom. So that's an important part of the narrative that is also left out.
0: Why do you think it's being left out even today? Because that is something we don't discuss, any of that today, the deception that went into that. Well, I mean, keeping people working. I mean, there's just so much that you can really think about with that. Why is the deception here today?
2: Yeah, if the soldiers had not arrived, one of my grandmothers has a childhood friend, Attorney Faye Williams, that said her grandfather told her years ago it was not a piece of paper that freed the enslaved people of Texas. It was the men with the guns. And the men with the guns were the soldiers. Most of them, the majority, up to 75%, were United States colored troops that came into Texas. So this narrative of just ignorant enslaved people waiting to be rescued has been a false narrative that we've been culturally conditioned to accept, when in actuality many former enslaved people, over 200,000, fought in the Union Army and Navy and fought for their own freedom and helped to free themselves and their families. So again, a lot of the history we've been taught is what I call the lettuce and tomato history of a history salad. Those are the stories of the founding fathers and early settlers. But what we forget is the narrative of the croutons, the bacon bits, olives, pickles. This is the story of the many different ethnic groups that get left out of our U.S. history and world history that also contributed to the success of our country and community. So we have to tell more stories about these United States colored troops, and we have to tell more stories of the enslaved people choosing with their feet to free themselves and to fight for freedom for themselves and their families.
0: Well, also, we have to dispel the notion, you know, as you just pointed out, that they were ignorant. You know,
2: absolutely. We were intelligent people. Yeah, we are intelligent people.
0: I don't think that we have described. No, we've described the Holocaust, and we should, the European Holocaust, but there have been other Holocausts throughout history, and they continue. We don't really talk about the horrors of the American slavery system. Can you kind of go into that a little bit? Just what that was like. Yeah. Black women didn't have agency over their bodies. When you look at Black Americans now, my mother said, you see evidence of much mischief.
2: They didn't have agency, women or men, over their bodies. We often talk about the horrors with women, but men were also abused throughout this process. And they couldn't deny white female advances. And, of course, if they ever got caught, then they were punished when the advances may have been made by the white females. So when we think about enslavement, people were considered property, but they made money off of your labor. They made money off of forcing you to procreate. They made money off of your intellect. And whenever anything that you created, they controlled the intellectual property and the rights to that creation. So a lot of the when you think about patents and the improvements of tools and other things that the owner of the enslaved people would have kept all of control of that. Of course, that was the physical and mental abuse associated with enslavement and the trauma that still affects us today.
0: Well, we don't think about the patents, the lost wealth, the stolen wealth of the enslaved. Let's kind of dig into that a bit, because I think that as we look at Juneteenth, we need to peel all of these layers back. We're talking with Sam Collins, noted historian. He's a native of Galveston, which is really at the heart of Juneteenth. I mean, there were generations of wealth, generations of patents, generations of inventions that African Americans that was stolen from them. It wasn't denied. It was stolen from them. Homes that they built. The White House was built by African Americans who were enslaved twice, because, of course, it was burned down in 1812. Just all of these buildings in Washington, all of these monuments, so much is being missed. So as we commemorate and celebrate Juneteenth now, what exactly are we celebrating? What are we commemorating?
2: Well, one of the things that I want to emphasize to individuals is that the former enslaved people and their descendants chose for themselves June 19th as their Freedom Day and Emancipation Day to celebrate. Long before it was a national holiday in 2021, before it was a state holiday in 1979 in Texas, going into effect in 1980, the former enslaved people kept the oral history going, because for them, it meant much more to the individuals that have been affected. Matter of fact, this Friday, I'm going to be celebrating in a small community called Mims Community, a freedom colony in a small town where the a grandchild of a man that donated land where they celebrate, Miss Carrie Thomas. I hear some feedback. Miss Carrie Thomas is 105 years old. She's the granddaughter of Solomon Johnson, who donated land for a church and school in this community, and they still celebrate on those grounds today. So it's important to keep that history going and remember that it was the former enslaved that chose for themselves to celebrate that day.
3: Attorney C.K. Hoffler, when you deal with NIL now, of course, C.K. Hoffler is the chair of Rainbow Push. You see her as a legal analyst on Court TV. And she's a former president of the National Bar Association, the largest and oldest black bar association in the country. And one of the fights in which you find yourself engaged right now is name, image, and likeness, where high schoolers, college students who are these athletic standouts in these income-generating sports can make their money. So when you hear, you know, Attorney Hoffler, no one talks about the stolen wealth of black people. We begin in Tulsa and Rosewood, and we should. But all of the things that we invented in during slavery. I mean, we even brought Sally Hemings' brother, James, who was this noted master French chef, brought French fries to the United States. You know, so talk to me about this, about all of this wealth that's been stolen. Because don't you think that that should be part of the discussion when we're looking at Juneteenth?
4: I think it should be, because actually the stolen wealth, the stealing of the wealth continues, Cynthia. And good morning to everyone. And this is such an important conversation. You know, as we celebrate Juneteenth, a lot of people don't even realize what we're celebrating. They don't understand the origins of Juneteenth. But if we just focus on the stolen wealth, that should be at the core of what we're celebrating today and going forward, because the stolen wealth continues. This was not a one-time affair. This has been, there have been generations of stolen wealth in our communities. So when I look at NIL, and if we want to talk about the young folks, because they live on their phone, Cynthia, to be talking about this, and social media, Instagram, TikTok, they live on their phones. So all the information they're going to get about Juneteenth is going to be sourced in their phones. And I promise you, there's no discussion as lucid as this one, as broad as this one, as informed as this one. And there's certainly no discussion about the stolen wealth being a component of what we discuss. So I think that I agree, Santita, that that needs to be part of the discussion.
3: How would we reconcile that today, CK?
4: Santita, just like we did at our conference, at a Rainbow Push conference, reaching out to the youth, making sure that those of us who are for sure tired, who have been raising issues for many, many years, like this.
3: CK, You know, Sam Collins, one of the things that we're going to get Attorney C.K. Hoffler back, this stolen wealth is a very, very real issue. All that was taken, not lost, but that was taken from us. I mean, Reverend Jackson used to push back against the notion that we worked for free. No. We were unpaid. I remember when I was in Ghana at their independence celebration. Oh, in 1971, I was a child. I was seven. And yes, I'm telling on myself, but you know, I'm glad I've lived long enough to see some things, Sam Collins. You know, Ike and Tina Turner were there. Roberta Flack, Wilson Pickett, Carlos Santana, the Voices of East Harlem, Les McCann, Eddie Harris. I mean, it was something tremendous. The Emotions. And they'd all gone back to celebrate Ghanaian independence. Of course, the home of Kwame Nkrumah. And what was interesting, the Staple Singers, as they sang one night, as in the middle of their presentation, their set as one, if you will, they sang a song, brought to the African shores, because we would go to the point of no return. All of us went to that, and it was a very emotional visit. It was emotional for me as a little girl, to go out and see the last view that Africans had of their homeland. And the song was entitled, "When Will We Be Paid for the Work We've Done?" Sam Collins. When will we be paid? I've heard that song twice in my life, but I'll never forget it. When will we be paid for the work we've done? That was led by, of course, the great Mavis Staples, Pops, and Miss Cynthia. And it was just, I think the Juneteenth celebration and commemoration is about, it's about freedom, yes. But freedom to do what? Freedom from what? What was taken from Black people in slavery? No one talks about it, because as we even talk about racism, and I'm sure we do need to include people of color in the discussion on racism, but in America, the color line is it. W.E.B. Du Bois said it. It's the Black-white thing. No one else was codified into slavery. Sam Collins, help me.
2: Yeah, one of the things we talk about, the horrors of the past, but in the present, right now, in Galveston, as Juneteenth became a national holiday, there was a effort to try to build there's still an effort to build a museum on the island. But one of the challenges we have is that as this holiday becomes more commercialized, there are individuals that are going to profit or trying to profit off of the work that we have done to move this country forward. You know, I'm still dealing with some of the challenges on the island of the power structure that comes in and wants to control the narrative, controls the assets and resources, and they fight against us whenever we talk about being compensated and being part of an equitable share of the financial benefit that is happening on the island. As long as certain groups are getting all the economic benefit, they're satisfied. But when you come to the table and start talking about equity in a project or equity in the sharing of the profits being made, then you become identified as angry, uncooperative. You know, even with myself, they say, well, you know, he's bright and smart, but he's just so difficult to work with. It's not that I'm difficult to work with. I'm just frustrated with the exploitation of our community repeatedly, even in the moment of people that you consider allies that have come to the table to say they're going to be supportive of the work. But when you start to point out their biases, or you start to point out things that they're doing to manipulate and profit off of the situation, then they get upset. So these things are still happening in real time right now of individuals trying to take advantage of us. But it's our job to shed light in these dark areas and keep this at the forefront of the conversation to say, look, we are helping to create this commercialization of, you know, we're in a capitalist society, so everything's going to be commercialized. While we have commemorations and celebrations, there's great economic opportunity in this moment, but we have to be very vigilant about fighting to make sure we get a share of that economic opportunity. And it's not an easy job, because you have some individuals that will partner with the power and establishment from our community that are content sitting at the table of others and being kind of is token representation, when it's not really equality and equity in the work that we're doing, where we can benefit economically for our families and for ourselves to move our community forward.
3: Sam Collins, stay right there. Historian from Galveston, Texas. We're talking about Juneteenth, Carmelo Anthony, Cyrus Carmack Belton. There's so much that we've got to talk about today here on Keep Hope Alive with Reverend Jesse Jackson. Of course, the Keep Hope Alive Reflections podcast. You don't want to miss it. Back in just a minute.
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0: Oh, I love the music today here on Keep Hope Alive with Reverend Jesse Jackson. Thank you, Jeremy Geiger. You always bring it, but sometimes I have to watch you, Jeremy, because I don't know what you're going to do. But, you know, you always find something magnificent and wonderful that fits the moment. I wouldn't be able to do this show without Jeremy, and I just thank God for him. And we thank God for Ryan Lee, who's always able to step in for you. But, Jeremy, let me thank you. On behalf of me and Reverend, for all that you have been doing for us. He used to sleep here at the studio, Attorney Hoffler and Attorney Jones, Daryl and CK, and Sam Collins. He used to sleep at the studio so that he would not miss it, because he works throughout the week, works on Saturday nights. But, you know, we have to start the day pretty early here. And so, Jeremy, I love you and I thank you. Thank you, even though you didn't say it on the mic, but all right, my dear. You know, we've been talking about Juneteenth, and I know we've got the backdrop of the Carmelo Anthony case, his sentencing. Cyrus Carmack, you know, just this 14-year-old child who was killed over a bottle of water that he did not sell, that he did not steal, and shot in the back. You know, is black self-defense? Is that a crime? What is that? But it is happening. The frame this week really is Juneteenth. We've got the first African-American president who will have his Obama Presidential Center. That will be opened, and they were sensitive enough to do it on Juneteenth, and we appreciate that. That having been said, I think it's incumbent upon us to really peel back the layers. Sam Collins, historian from Galveston, Texas, really the birthplace of Juneteenth, to peel back the layers and talk about what Juneteenth is about. But because if you talk about what Juneteenth is about, you also have to talk about what happened during slavery. Of course, the sexual politics, which was power politics. You have to talk about the stolen wealth. It's the first time, really, Sam Collins, as we've talked about Juneteenth down through the years, that I've really, it's one of the few times that I've heard people really just put the stolen wealth, the stolen intellectual properties. And that's part of the reason that it's so important to have Attorney C.K. Hoffler here, because she's in that intellectual property space. And ironically enough, Attorney Hoffler, black bodies.
2: Yeah.
0: Talk to us about that.
2: You know, well, you know, Santita, when we talk about Juneteenth, we have to play it forward and be relevant, because our kids and our communities need to really understand, of course, what it's about, the reason why we have the celebration, why we celebrate this day. But it's not really a celebration, if you will. It's a remembering the crimes, the difficult moments that our forefathers have suffered. Whether it was at the hand of slavery, discrimination, and today. So when we talk about black women being raped repeatedly during slavery and after slavery, today there's a different type of rape going on. If we look at the fate of black women in the employment statistics, we know that we are the most impacted demographic today in terms of being laid off, in terms of being terminated, in terms of unemployment. And that is not to in any way diminish what is happening to black men, because we stand together. What's happening to black women is happening to black men, is happening to our black families. But if we just want to look at one demographic, the raping, and talk about the raping of black women and all of the things that happened during slavery. And so when we look at Juneteenth, it's supposed to be a reflection on all that. We got to reflect on what's happening today. We have to reflect on teaching our kids and our community so that they understand, so we don't continue to make the same mistakes over and over and over and over again. So when we look at intellectual property, I look at NIL, the fact that athletes, high school athletes and college athletes, are able to monetize their name, their image, their likeness, which we could not do during slavery. Heck, we couldn't do that until 2021, to be perfectly frank. those athletes could not monetize their existence in college and high school until 2021, when the U.S. Supreme Court said they could. And so when we play it forward and look at all the efforts congressionally to limit, and from the executive branch to limit the amount of money, to limit things that and the progress that's been made in NIL, I think there should be some restrictions for sure, but to limit the amount of money that they can make, because by and large, the people who are making that money are African-American athletes. I think that is something we have to look at. We have to discuss. We have to, in my estimation, oppose those types of restrictions. There aren't restrictions on how much the coaches can make. There aren't restrictions how many times the coaches can transfer from school to school to school. And the coaches, yes, they're coaching. They're playing an important part. But they are not putting their bodies at risk on the field, on the court. I mean, we have to really have this discussion, and that's what we need to discuss today when we're thinking about Juneteenth, when we're celebrating Juneteenth. And I agree with you, it is a wonderful thing to have the presence of mind to having the opening of the Obama Library on Juneteenth. That does mean something, but it can't be that we stop there. We have to continue these discussions daily and frame the issues in our community, our faith leaders, our churches, our organizations like Rainbow Push. Our conference this past few days was really designed to elevate the discussion and put together an action plan. When people left our conference, Santita, they had an action plan, what they need to do and what we need to focus on. How I see Juneteenth. I don't see it as what happened in the past, the awakening, what happened in Texas. It's just so ironic that, you know, Carmelo Anthony was found guilty of murder for stabbing that 17-year-old Austin Metcalf, and the jury completely rejected his claims of self-defense and just concluded point blank he was the aggressor in the altercation. It didn't matter what witnesses said. They just felt he was the aggressor. So the question, the legal question, and I got my brother Daryl Jones on the line, can a black woman use the defense of stand your ground? Everybody else does in all these jurisdictions for that stand your ground as a law, as a defense. But can a young black man, can a teenager use that as a defense? Can they use self-defense as a defense when the person that has died is white? That is a question, an open question, that I think legal scholars are wrapping their arms around. I think based on the Carmelo Anthony verdict that took the jurors

0: were ruled justified in a little more than 1% of cases. For a white shooter and a black victim, the figure jumps to 11.4%. And the black jurors all were struck from the jury. And the jurors who got on, there was a list, Attorney Jones. And Attorney Jones is a former prosecutor, so you got to help us to understand what happened here. Because some of the jurors were not allowed to see the video. The jurors who were struck, some of them were allowed to see the video. There was grainy footage that was shown in the trial. There was high-resolution footage that was shown to others who didn't even make the jury. This one gentleman, a black fellow, who could not make the jury, who was struck from the jury, he said you could even see the raindrops on the video that I saw. And this black boy was sitting under the tent by himself, and he was approached aggressively by these four big white football players. And somebody else went to distract the coach. Help us to understand what happened with Carmelo Anthony.
1: Well, good morning, Santita and CK, and you're both, you know, right on point. One of the big things when you're dealing with the Carmelo Anthony case, from my estimation, is you've got to start with the premise. You know, when we get to the part of striking jurors, right, we call them bats and challenges. When you strike all the black jurors in a case, the prosecutor has got to come up with, and is challenged by defense as it should be, the prosecution has got to come up with a non-racial reason for the strikings. That is, they have to explain why they're striking all of these black jurors that is not based on race. The farsity of the Batson challenge is that the non-racial reason could be, well, you know, they seem to have an appearance about them that would have, you know, been anti-prosecution, or, you know, it could have been, I didn't like the way they answered one of the questions that was asked. It could be any number of things that doesn't go specifically to race, to be an okay challenge or strike of a black juror. So, you know, one of the things that's going to happen in the Anthony case is that we're going to see the appeal that's going to go up with regards to the Batson challenges, the striking of all the black jurors, and the reasons that the prosecutor has given for striking all of these black jurors. We're in an area where the trial is being occurred outside of Dallas and McKinney, which isn't a heavily black area. And so you're not going to have a whole great deal of black jurors that you're dealing with, which makes it even more important to try to preserve black jurors that you know, because you're supposed to have a jury of your peers, right? So for Carmelo Anthony to have a jury of his peers, you would think there should be some black jurors that are on that jury. And, you know, what happened with the striking of these black jurors really put it in a position where you didn't have a young black guy that was going to have a jury of his peers. You then add to that the historical context from which this comes. And that is that, you know, ordinarily when I go into the courtroom, you know, I already know that if I'm in a predominantly white area, there are prejudices in the minds of the white jurors that are going to come out at trial, whether it comes out directly or if it's just innate and just there. There's prejudices that are there. The nuances of being black aren't understood, you know? So for Carmelo Anthony's particular situation, it's raining, it's stormy outside. He's going into a tent for cover, right, just to get out of this severe rain. And he goes into the tent of one of the arch rival schools. And then after he's in that tent, he's then approached by Austin Metcalf. He didn't go to Metcalf. Metcalf came to him. Carmelo Anthony is a small kid. Right, 100 and what was it, 60 pounds, 80 pounds, whatever it was. He's a smaller kid. Austin Metcalf is the larger white kid that comes to him, telling him to get out of the tent, and from different accounts, either puts hands on him or pushes him aggressively. And he realizes that he is in the enemy's tent with no backup, no protection, and more people gathering around him. Now, I'm not saying that what the decision that Carmelo Anthony makes in that moment to produce the knife to protect himself is the correct decision. But what I am saying is that when we're talking about stand our ground and you feel threatened,

0: all of a sudden, you should have that right to do and use that level of force necessary to protect yourself. And that's what Carmelo Anthony did, I think, in this situation. What makes matters even more interesting in the Carmelo Anthony case is that when it's time for trial, and I just don't know what the defense attorney was thinking, if there was something else that was out there. But Carmelo Anthony doesn't testify on his own behalf. His witness is his mother. And with all due respect, you know, I love black mothers. And I know they're going to be protective and everything else. Anthony's got to tell his story about why he felt intimidated, you know, why he felt, impacted by the situation, that he needed to produce something to protect himself. The jury didn't have the benefit of that. They didn't have the benefit of that testimony. So, you know, I don't know if there's something else that was in the background. It doesn't sound like it was there because there's no criminal record. There's no indication of anything like that. I don't understand the strategy that the attorney had in going into that situation. That being said, you know, it certainly sounds like and has the impact of saying that the stand our ground doesn't allow black folks to stand your ground in a situation where you're being intimidated and surrounded around a whole bunch of people. That's problematic.
1: And you know, Sarah, I'm sorry.
2: No. I'm just pointing out the irony that enslaved people didn't have that space. Post-slavery, absolutely, we didn't have that space. There's a book at the dark end of the street that describes how black women had no agency. I mean, most people don't know that it was illegal to be a member of the NAACP when Rosa Parks was its state secretary.
0: Right.
2: She became the state secretary because she was active, but she was also known across the state for pursuing the prosecutions of white men who were raping black women, including authority figures in the community, police. That's what she was known for. And it seems like it's the same problem. It's just a different day, CK.
1: That's a different day. And Santina, I'm going to put this in a context, because a lot of people say, well, may not be able to relate, they believe, to the Carmelo Anthony issue. And this is why they need to relate to it. If you have sons who are big, and someone attacks them, and they defend themselves, they are going down, because they're going to, just like, this is a repackaged Trayvon Martin case. They're going to say, well, I was, oh my God, I feared my life. That is what's going to happen. This is why we need to pay close attention to this. And this is why we need to continue to educate and talk to our men and women. This could be boys and girls, but particularly our boys on this issue. But we got to talk to our girls on this issue as well. It's very important. I can relate to this so much. If you have kids that play sports, this is amongst sports people, track people, football players. This could happen anytime, anywhere, everywhere. This really could happen. So we need to stop thinking this is an isolated incident.
2: Oh, I'm sorry, ZK, I wasn't interrupting you. What were you saying? Is Sam Collins still there?
3: Yes, I'm still here. I thought you wanted her to complete her thought.
2: Oh, no, honey. On this show, we just jump in. They've been here all the time because we're just trying to have the conversation, and I want you to react to it. But you tell me you're a Texan, but you're also someone who's pushing Juneteenth, and you're pushing it, you know, with a whole lot of information, a whole lot of education, a lot of social implications.
3: Yeah, in General Order Number 3, what I mentioned earlier in the second sentence, it said this involves an absolute equality of personal rights and property. So, you know, this absolute equality into what they were saying about being able to defend yourself, we still don't have that right in the United States of America. You know, when we talk about standing your ground, we don't have the right to stand our ground in a situation. We go into it thinking we have a legal right, but then we find out that the system turns against us if we're the person trying to use the defense that I feared for my life. And when you think about who has been most attacked on these shores, including the indigenous people and people in our community, we have a right to fear for our life based on the evidence of aggression toward us. There's been a great deal of aggression toward us while we've been on these shores and in this area. And, you know, we're still fighting for that absolute equality to be able to defend ourselves and our families.
2: I'm sorry. You know, I want you all to hold on. I know Attorney Hoffler is at an appointment this morning, which she was kind enough to make the space for us. Attorney Darrell Jones on his way to church. But I want to give you all closing thoughts. Sam Collins, I want you to stay with us for a while. We've got Congressman Jonathan Jackson coming up. Because at the same time, while we're looking at Juneteenth, while we're celebrating the opening of the Obama Center, there are two more voting rights cases. Darrell Jones, Congressman Jonathan Jackson was talking about that at the convention this week. This is the drumbeat you and Attorney Barbara Arnwine at the Transformative Justice Coalition have been beating for a long time. And to me, it's just, oh, only God could pull all of these threads together. Nothing is separate, everybody. I hope that you'll check out this show on our new podcast, Keep Hope Alive Reflections, which you'll be hearing in upcoming weeks and months and years, hopefully. We will be reaching back so that you can hear Reverend Jackson's voice. A lot of things that he said, Jeremy, as you well know, he was a prophet, prophetic. He foresaw this moment. He did. And so we'll be bringing back a lot of these iconic interviews that Reverend Jackson conducted. But at the same time, we're going to marry that to these contemporary issues, which is where this is right where he'd want us to be. I know if we were here today, he would want us to relate Juneteenth. He'd want you to know the real history of it. Sam Collins, Attorney Hoffler, and Attorney Jones know Reverend was a stickler for the facts. He wanted people to know that Mother's Day was actually Mother's Day for Peace. He wanted people to know that African Americans started Memorial Day because white soldiers had been mistreated and had been dishonored by being put in a mass grave, and formerly enslaved African Americans dug them up and interred them properly and created Memorial Day. Black people did that. Black people did that. And too many of us do not know that. Everybody, like and share this show. Like and share this show. And let me say hello to everybody today. Carol, Chaperl. So many of you are in here, and thank you. Go on to the Santita Jackson, the Santita Jackson Show YouTube channel so that you can see us live. Andre, sending you much love. Mr. Dunham, Shirley Carter, all of you at RJW949. Cynthia, how you doing, sweetie? Robert, Ugo Cheta, sending you love. Roderick, all of you. Bernadette, how you doing, sweetie? Christopher Hodges. Hello, Christopher. Before we get in there, before he goes to church, back with more of Keep Hope Alive with Reverend Jesse Jackson. Catch us on the iHeart app right here in just a few minutes.
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0: 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That's 1-866-594-4673. 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
1: Hey, everybody. Keep Hope Alive with Reverend Jesse Jackson, the great Donny Hathaway, to be young, gifted, and black. Of course, thank you, Nina Simone. What a great, great, great song. And we're going to play that up for our Facebook, YouTube audience so that you can hear that song as we come up on the Santita Jackson Show YouTube channel. We're talking about Juneteenth. There's so much that we're learning about it. So many pieces of the story of the enslaved that we don't think about. The economic implications, all of the things that African Americans invented during slavery, and those intellectual properties, those inventions were stolen, were owned by their so-called masters. Think about that. Think about that. You see these great men in history, but you don't see the enslaved people who did the work, who thought they could invent because they were doing the work. They saw the need. A.G. Gaston, the great, great black businessman, said, in business, you first find the need and you fill it. That's what inventions are about. So think about that, everybody. Think about that here on Keep Hope Alive. But all of this is happening as we're about to open the Obama Presidential Center. We're about to do that. And we're also looking at Carmelo Anthony's case and Cyrus Belton's case. A boy shot in the back by Rick Chow. And a young black boy who was frightened to death. I mean, we can talk about, of course, thou shalt not kill, but, you know, the Bible also warns us not to to inspire the ire of people. You're not supposed to frighten people. You're not supposed to threaten them either. Don't do that. Things don't end well. This Carmelo Anthony was 5'7", 130 pounds. Austin Metcalf was 6'1", 213 pounds, and he came with his crew. Think about that. We got a lot to talk about today. We're going to hear from Sam Collins. Sam Collins, Juneteenth, he is from Galveston, Texas. He's a noted historian. He's been bringing so much information to us about Juneteenth and what it really means. It's a celebration, but it's a commemoration. What is Juneteenth? What happened?
2: Yeah, again, Juneteenth commemorates when Gordon Granger arrived in Galveston and issued General Order Number 3. In the first sentence, it states all enslaved people or all slaves are free. Second sentence states that this involves an absolute equality. But also in General Order Number 3, it said the freedmen are advised to remain at their present homes and to work for wages, and that they would not be supported in idleness. So, you know, this is also part of this conversation that they were free-ish. And, you know, being described as being supported in idleness, when have we ever really been idle? We've always had to work. We've always had to produce. We've always had to give our talents in this space. So, you know, there's still a lot of conversation that we need to have.
1: You talked about the all of the inventions, the intellectual properties that were stolen from black people during slavery.
2: Well, you know, it's the talent and intellect, but also, you know, I'm just going to give one example quickly. I looked at an 1855 tax assessment of an enslaver in the state of Texas, the largest enslaver, Robert Mills, and his brother David Mills. In 1855, they owned 268 people in Brazoria County that was valued at $108,000. They also owned 16,000 acres of land that was valued at $83,000. So the 16,000 acres of land was less valuable than the 268 people. And by having this financial asset, a paper asset, basically, because you had a deed and title to people just like you have property, they could leverage that property to buy and build more businesses and also to accumulate more property of more people. So oftentimes we forget that piece of the equation of enslavement as far as the economics. And as soon as slavery was over, the value of those people went to zero. But then all of a sudden you have tenant farming and sharecropping where they shifted the value into land and space. And then while they were paying the individuals to work on the property, they were charging them rent to stay on the property. So now all of a sudden they went from labor lords to landlords. And this is not a conversation that we have about how these financial instruments also created wealth in this capitalist system.
1: Wow. There's a lot to talk about, everybody, with Juneteenth. And everything is happening at this time. Think about that, Jeremy. Think about it. My wingman, Jeremy Geiger. I mean, who would think that during Juneteenth we'd be talking about Carmelo Anthony, Cyrus Belton, and the Obama library? Well, not library, but excuse me, presidential center. And everyone, did you know that there was a cross burning? Sam Collins, attorney Daryl Jones, in the middle of downtown on in our great park. Did you know that?
2: No, I had not. Heard that.
1: This happened. It just happened. So that's happening now. And this is a city where Dr. King said these were the meanest people he'd ever seen in his life. It was so hostile. Dr. King was driven out of Chicago. He didn't bring Reverend to Chicago. Reverend Jackson was already in Chicago at the University of Chicago on a full Rockefeller Foundation grant. He was on scholarship there. But Reverend had experience in Chicago because he had relatives in Chicago. My Aunt Claire, my Aunt Addie, my great-great aunts came here to live, married to Pullman porters and all of that. So he understood Chicago, you know, he did. And he was a great organizer. Oh, boy. Let's talk about this and so much here. 866-594-HOPE, 866-594-4673. You can hear this show. Compressed. Jeremy is going to help us pull together this. He's going to do it. Actually, the podcast for this show. Thank you, Michael Kindheart. Thank you, Hosea Belcher. Thank you, Rachel. Thank you, my whole team, for getting this podcast out there. I want you to spread the word. Is it Apple, Spotify, iHeart, wherever you get your podcast? Go and get Keep Hope Alive Reflections so that you can tell the real story of Juneteenth. And so that you can also talk about Carmelo Anthony and all of these issues that are hitting us at one time right here on Keep Hope Alive with Reverend Jesse Jackson. I'm Santita Jackson. Back in just a moment.
0: 'Cause you know.
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0: Hey, everybody. Keep your head to the sky. Oh, wow. Love you, Earth, Wind & Fire, Chicago Zone. I remember when Maurice White was part of Ramsey Lewis's band. Ramsey Lewis was our next-door neighbor, Congressman Jonathan Jackson, when we were growing up. And
1: yes.
0: Don't you remember that? It was like, this is so exciting. Oh, my gosh. This is and they just went on and just became one of the greatest bands in the history of modern recorded music. Thank God for Maurice White and for Dean White and the White family and Philip Bailey. And oh, my goodness, just what a wonderful, wonderful group of musicians. Absolutely brilliant. So trained and so ready. We're talking about Juneteenth. We're talking about voting rights, our civil rights. We're looking at these cases where this 14-year-old child was shot in the back, falsely accused of stealing water. It's opened up a real schism in the Black Asian Alliance, at least with some people. Other Asian Americans have been speaking out, and they've been talking about the anti-Black racism and the white supremacy that drives the thinking of everybody here. But we send our love to the family of Cyrus Carmack Belton in a special way, because Mr. Chow was acquitted just a few days ago. Carmelo Anthony is looking at 35 years in prison. He would be eligible for parole. He's 19 now. He'd be nearly 40, 17 and a half years. And, of course, Attorney Darrell Jones is a former prosecutor, chair of the Transformative Justice Coalition. He and Attorney Barbara Arnwine are among the leading advocates for our vote and Black representation in the United States today. We've got Illinois Congressman Jonathan Jackson with us. I want you to comment. I've given you this whole basket, but if we could just start with Juneteenth and its significance today. Is it a celebration, a commemoration, or both, in your estimation?
1: To me, it's really a commemoration, a time we set aside to be holy, to remember that the big picture for me on Juneteenth and is justice denied, that it goes to show you that we can get the 13th Amendment abolishing slavery, and within that same document have unless duly acquitted and start prison leasing and start the wholesale locking up of Black bodies. You get the 14th Amendment to say equal protection under the law, and then all the laws get written and enforced for corporations, declaring corporations persons, and they get more rights as citizens and more protection than African Americans. And there's a host of shareholder rules on what you have to do with secondary offerings and how do you protect the minority shareholders. The bodies of laws around corporations and their protections actually made the markets blossom on its protection, but it comes out of the spirit of the 14th Amendment, supposed to be for our bodies. And then the 15th Amendment, as soon as you get the right to vote, at the same time, you start the ways to start gerrymandering and annexation and voter dilution and voter suppression and the Black codes. Well, Juneteenth, the government knew, and the conspiracy, the group of people, the owners that suppressed the news, the information from the media to the mailman to everyone, not to deliver the news for 2.5 years. And we see that same pattern today. So we commemorate Juneteenth because it's a mirror to where we are today, on information being denied and suppressed and justice not being delivered to those that should have been set free 2.5 years earlier.
0: Is it ironic that we're looking at the Carmelo Anthony case and the Cyrus Carmack Belton case, this 14-year-old who was shot in the back, falsely accused of stealing water? Carmelo Anthony, all of the Black jurors were struck from consideration. Some who were struck saw high-definition footage. The jury, however, was shown grainy footage where they couldn't quite make anything out. We're looking at the repeal of our voting rights and Black representation, Black elected representation. Is it ironic to you that all of this is coming up at one time, or is this, I mean, is America having an honest moment, Congressman?
1: You know, history, people repeat history. I like that term a little better than history repeats itself. but people are repeating history. And you can see the clouds and the storm clouds beginning to gather over the society. You see the vigilantism of killing of these young black children. It starts there. You see the lack of justice. There might have been some legal nuances where someone tried to say that the person had some sort of right. No, you don't have a right to kill someone. So justice failed. The Civil Rights Division of the Justice Department are coming in. Those children had a right to be alive. When the jury fails, the Justice Department at the lower level is supposed to come in at the appellate level. And the government's supposed to file the appeal when people kill police officers on the Capitol grounds. And the federal government now has a Confederacy spirit that does not convict and prosecute those persons. They look to pay the perpetrators of violence. You are stoking and putting embers and logs on the flame of vigilantism to say that if you're killing in an administration's name, you will be protected. And then you want to pay them and compensate them. Didn't that happen with the Civil War? That those that had been the slave, that those are enslavers, got compensation and not the persons that had been the victims. So this is repeating. This is American history. This isn't Nazi Germany. No, this is very much American history. And so I don't even like the comparison with like Nazi Germany. I get it. But America has some very unique history. And this has happened before. And Santita, the part that's most disturbing to me now is when the justices denied, delayed, and all this is in 4K, 5K is brought to you high def onto your phone, onto your iPad, streamed, locked in your recording device on television, and you can easily pull it back up off of YouTube. It's in your face. And one of these instances, mm-hmm. if history repeats itself again, shows that this is where the this starts off racial violence and racial terror, and we need to get in front of this. We have to get justice.
0: Why did this resonate with you, Attorney Darrell Jones, with what the congressman just said? Why did that resonate with you?
2: Cynthia, as the congressman was speaking and talking about getting in front of it, one of the things that we've got to remember is that we've seen this played out. You know, they told us what they were going to do in Project 2025. They told us what they were going to do. And now they're in the throes of doing it. You know, what we see happening, whether you're talking about the Shelby case and voting rights and talking about getting rid of people or limiting people's voting rights or making it more difficult for people to access the vote. They're even having a conversation now with regards to only the head of household being the person to vote. That's part of that conversation that's going on. That goes along with the theory of getting rid of women's rights to vote. This is part of the conversation that's going on right now. When you start with that part of the conversation and then you branch out and you look at what is happening with Carmelo Anthony, and what you really see, from my estimation, is a devaluation of the African-American life. That's what you're seeing, is a devaluation of the African-American life. So part of what we need to do, in my estimation, my belief, is that we have got to stand up. There comes a point in time where you've got to really stand up and protect the rights the way our ancestors stand up and fought for those rights. That's why we're part of the Freedom Summer 2026, which is all these African-American and other friends of the African-American community groups that are going to be coming together. Juneteenth will be a big activation and voter sign up and registration thing that happens in Harlem, in New York City. There'll be one that's happening, I believe, in Houston. This has got to be the response. We have got to be the people to come and stand in the gap, stand in the moment, and be certain that these rights don't continue to be pushed back. That's the reason that we pushed, Santita, for the John Lewis weekend. This weekend will be Good Trouble Lives On, right? A whole weekend of activity that we're already focused and planning. We're going to teach on that Friday about all the things that are happening. We're going to reach out and have activations. The activations aren't about bumblebees just getting excited and bothering you. The activations are hornets that are going to sting you, and they're going to sting you by going out to get people registered to vote, to remove people from office or vote in people in the office that are going to be supportive of our rights. And then that Sunday, we go to the preach portion of it, which is going to be the portion where we go into the churches. And we encourage the churches, the mosques, the mosques, the synagogues, the imam, everyone, religious, non-religious, to register people in your circle, in your religious circle, in your faith circle, to get registered to vote and to check on your voting status. This has got to be the response to this moment. You know, we're in a moment now, as the congressman has really clearly laid out, where you have actions, Santita, and we haven't even discussed this, in Ohio, where you have the FBI going after people that are legally registering people to vote. They're going through their offices, they're going to their homes, they're going to their friends to intimidate them, to stop them from registering black people from voting. We've got to respond to all of this, and these are some of those steps, Santita, that we must be taking.
0: Congressman Jackson, given all that Attorney Jones just said, he said, you know, Project 2025 telegraphed to us. It didn't telegraph. They wrote it down. I mean, with a man who has a PhD focusing on African-Americans, on what they're doing right now. We thought everything ended with the Calais case, Congressman, but you're saying no, this is not over. Congressman Jackson.
3: Yes, following what the play ban, and this is architecture. This isn't anecdotal. This isn't one-off. There's a plan, and it has a straight line. I want to thank Attorney Daryl Jones and you, Santita, for bringing this information up. And I think the big point we should let people know, this is one story. It's not multiple stories. It's one story. It's one complete narrative with multiple chapters in it. Next up on the line that's been going at full speed is the attack on women's rights. This starts showing itself in the SAVE Act, women having to re-register to vote if you are married. Charlie Kirk and Turning Point USA have a philosophy that there should be one vote in the head of household. Just listen to what they say, and that all women don't need to have the right to vote. This goes on into birthright citizenship. Questioning, this is the 14th Amendment, 1870, finally decided in 1878, in the Wong Ark case on a Chinese American was born, and the question that had the Supreme Court had decided, since he was born in the United States, he's not of Chinese origin, he's of Chinese ancestry, is he an American citizen or not? This would apply for all questions on immigration and people coming from around the world, and it was decided you would be born without a country, without a nation, without being a citizen anywhere. So, in fact, you are a citizen of the United States. You're born here. You have citizenship. That was decided. That's on the ballot. And in the Barber case with Trump, started off in executive order. Now the Supreme Court has fast-tracked to bring that to the case. And the Kasich case, although it may sound as it's simply going to be procedural, it certainly will not be. So these are cases that are before the Supreme Court now. The same thing that happened with Louisiana versus Calais. Congressman Phil Fields got in on January 3rd, sworn in. Trump was sworn in of January 20th, 2025. They picked up the Calais case on January 31st of 25. It was strategic. No sooner than he got in there and had the right to vote. They heard the case March 24th. These are breakneck speeds on hearing Supreme Court cases. And then they didn't make a decision. Then they went on to October 15th of 2025. Second time in American history they heard two Supreme Court cases back to back. And then by April 29th of 2026, they issued their decision. Millions of people voted for this. Millions of people had already decided this case. And five Supreme Court justices are able to, like, make this decision to overturn the will of millions of people. We've already seen the fracture in our voting rights. And Daryl Jones and Barbara Arnwine, I can't think of two people, and there are many more. I don't know them all, but these two, I can't think of people to do more for voting rights and voter education. And I'm going to be working so much more closely with them, because the rollback of voting rights, the theft of the 2026 election has already begun. Votes were already cast in Louisiana, and they've been invalidated. Votes are already being cast in these states where they've already done the some of the rollbacks on the voting rights and cracking these districts. Votes have already been cast. That's unprecedented. It's theft by another name.
0: It's theft by another name, and it's slavery by another name. But the game is the same. We're talking on Keep Hope Alive with Reverend Jesse Jackson. I want you to check out the podcast, Keep Hope Alive Reflections. In coming weeks and months, you're going to hear more of Reverend Jackson's voice. We have about 20 years of him speaking and conducting interviews with Michael Jackson, with Barry Bonds, with so many people. You don't want to miss these, but we're going to marry them to current voices, to voices that are still with us. We're so excited about that. But if you want to hear this show as a podcast, check us out on Keep Hope Alive Reflections tomorrow morning. Thank you, Michael Kindheart and our team out in California. Back with more of Keep Hope Alive with Reverend Jesse Jackson. I'm streaming on the Santita Jackson Show YouTube channel. Hello, my morning stars. Back in just a minute. To be free, purpose to live. 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

0: Hey, everybody. Keep Hope Alive with Reverend Jesse Jackson. Thank you, Gary Hines and Sounds of Blackness and Nesby and all these wonderful people. So brilliant. 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We are there. Do you want to know about the real story of Juneteenth? What the economic implications of slavery have been? We did not work for free. We were unpaid. The Staple Singers had a wonderful song, "When Will We Be Paid for the Work We've Done?" I heard it for the first time in Ghana when I was 7 years old, Attorney Daryl Jones, at the Soul to Soul Festival. Soul to Soul Festival. They were celebrating Ghanaian independence. It actually became a movie because Ike and Tina Turner were there, Wilson Pickett, Les McCann, Roberta Flack, Eddie Harris, Carlos Santana, the voices of East Harlem. I mean, it was just something incredible looking back. And we did go to the point of no return in Ghana. There are several points of no return throughout the continent. And what a moment it was. And they replayed a lot of that at Miss Flack's service, her homegoing service, where I did speak. So, you know, we were joined by Attorney Robert Petillo. But before we bring Attorney Robert Petillo in so he can help us to braid all of these pieces together, Attorney Daryl Jones, you and Congressman Jackson, Congressman Jonathan Jackson, have said that, wait a minute, the attack on voting rights and representation and our voice in elective office at the federal, state, county, local levels, in every area of American life, they're under assault. But there are other cases and there are other things that are happening. Can you share that with us?
1: Oh, absolutely. Absolutely. You know, in addition to the voting rights being under attack, we have what's called the Barber case that's out there also. And that's an attack that's going on birthright citizenship and trying to make a new determination as to, you know, what is birthright citizenship, and will the Supreme Court say that simply being born in the United States is insufficient? So there's a whole challenge that's right there on the birthright citizenship phase that's out there. But one of the other things that's going on and people really need to be aware of is not in the courts, but is the weaponization of the Department of Justice involves the state of Ohio, where FBI agents have been searching offices from one of the organizations that's out there that does voter registration. It's the Ohio Organizing Collaborative. And they're a nonpartisan organization that goes out and they register folks to vote. They go to marginalized areas, voters that generally don't vote. They go after them to register them to get them prepared and ready for the election season. And Ohio, of course, is one of the swing states. Well, what the administration's Department of Justice has done is that they sent FBI agents out to the Ohio Collaborative office and started going through all of their stuff, trying to identify anything they could find that might potentially lead them to some type of fraud. And so they're seizing their computers, they're taking their phones, they're taking their records. They didn't stop there. They then went out into the community to try to find where they were living, where the people that worked at the Ohio Collaborative were living, to go to their homes and question them. They question their neighbors. They question their friends. Well, what this is, Santita, it's complete intimidation. And what they're trying to do is they're trying to create an environment where folks that register people to vote, that encourage people to vote, will be afraid to do that. And they know that if they can shrink the numbers of registered voters that participate in the system, it gives the administration and the authoritarian side of it the greater likelihood of victory, of holding on to power. This is clearly an intimidation tactic. It's not even clear if there's been any type of subpoena or warrant that's been generated by a judge for them to go in and do this. But what is clear is that the Justice Department is going into this place in Ohio. It's not going to be isolated to Ohio. Santita, Ohio is one of the places where they're starting. You're going to start seeing this, and I predict you're going to start seeing this in every place where there are contested close elections and elections that are on the margins and could go either way. All of those places is where you're going to see these heavy-handed tactics occurring. It's a blueprint for what they're going to be doing coming up into November. This is just another sample of what's happening around the country dealing with voting rights on this particular issue, Santina.
0: We're joined by Attorney Robert Petillo. He used to have the Rainbow Push office in Atlanta, in the southeastern region of the United States. A brilliant commentator. You see him making commentary, political commentary all over the world. You can catch him on Roland Martin. Soon you'll be catching him on my show. I'm claiming that right now, Attorney Robert Petillo, because I think it's important for us to get the truth out, to talk. Attorney Petillo, you just heard Attorney Darrell Jones, chair of the Transformative Justice Coalition, one of the nation's foremost advocates for the vote, who's a former prosecutor. We're looking at the attack on our voting rights, our civil rights, black representation. And it will start with black people, and it's going to spread everybody. That's what's going to happen. And it is happening with the SAFE Act. White women are going to get hit, too. All women will. But we're looking at the Carmelo Anthony case. We're looking at the Cyrus Carmack Belton case. We're looking at the real moorings of Juneteenth and all of the stolen black wealth, all of the inventions from enslaved black persons who were working those plantations. The plantations were not just places where they lived. They were economic instruments. They were businesses. So it was a corporation that enslaved people, which we're kind of sort of trying to do now. Should we braid all of these things together, or should we keep them disaggregated? Attorney Robert Petillo. Robert? Was he there? Okay. Well, we'll get him back. Well, let me ask you that, Attorney Darrell Jones.
2: Can you hear me now?
0: Oh, okay. I can hear you now. Oh. Yes.
2: Yeah, sorry about that. Yeah, you're absolutely correct. And the truth is, this is not just we have to start seeing these things as all being connected, but all being planned as well. I'll take two disparate threads and show you how those two things are pulled together. If you look at the Carmelo Anthony case, you have to first put that into the context of President Trump's attacks on the Department of Justice, his attacks on the Civil Rights Division, his attacks on black racial justice initiatives. He is sending a message and a signal to the entirety of the country that police brutality is back, that subjugation of African

0: 2022, when they knew that you had Christian Clark at the Department of Justice. We knew that there would be federal officials that, as a backstop, that would be able to file federal hate crime charges, or will be able to send in FBI or DOJ investigators to gain more information, work with state and local officials. Those things are all tied together. We're talking about, how does Juneteenth work into this? Well, you're dealing with an administration that has done direct attacks on Black history. The reason they've done these attacks on Black history is because if you don't know the past, you can't influence the future. It's easy to convince people that you can get rid of birthright citizenship if they don't know anything about where the 14th Amendment came from. It's easy to tell people that we should have that we don't need to have any sorts of minority programs if you first rob them of the history so they don't know why those programs were invented in the first place. If you notice on the right, they've had 50 or 60 years to adapt to our tactics, so we're very much using many of the tactics from 50 or 60 years ago that need to be updated. But everything that they talk about now is always about quote-unquote meritocracy. Why should Black people get this advantage? We need to be making the argument to them of exactly why we need those programs. That it's easy to say we can all be equal and merit-based if you start history as of last Wednesday, but if you go back to the full breadth of American history, you'll see that y'all had a 300 to 400 year head start, and we're simply trying to even that playing field. So you're dealing with an administration and really a movement where, if you get past the bluster of Trump, because people keep saying we have to get rid of Trump. No, it's not about Trump. It's about the movement behind him. If you look at what they're talking about Western civilization. We are having political conversations. They're having demographic and math-based conversations. They understand they have to take away your right to vote in order to push forward an agenda that will continue removing resources from your people and your community and placing them with their people in their community. Your first day of political science class, they tell you politics answers the question of who gets what when, meaning that we're always going to be in competition for scarce resources. They've made the clear determination that those scarce resources need to be in their communities. And now that we understand what the terms and conditions are, now that we know what the shape of the battlefield is, we have to put our heads together and find out how exactly we respond. Then the first way that we respond is by understanding all these things work together, go together, and have to be attacked together. This is why we call it systemic racism. Not that everybody within the system is racist, but that the system itself is broken and slanted against our communities.
1: Because you say that this is planned, and this is, they say if you fail to plan, you plan to fail. And Secretary, Hillary Clinton was at our Rainbow Push convention this year, and she said, "What we have to understand is that we're living through the counter revolution to all of the advances of the 50s and 60s, and all of the advances subsequent to that time." She said, "It's a counter revolution, and so we must counter the counter revolution." Where do you see Carmelo Anthony and the Rick Chow exoneration of the killing of Cyrus Carmack Belton and all of this? Or do you?
0: I think that it's a signal, which is that that era of even racial recognition, before you even get to the point of justice, just a recognition of there being a problem. Because if you remember, the fight for generations was just say their name. You know, after Sandra Massey was killed, or Breonna Taylor, it was to at least admit that these things are taking place. What we're seeing now is America simply saying that they're going to push this back up under the carpet. That the moment of racial reckoning, for all intents and purposes, is over. That we're going to go back to the status quo antebellum, because we realize that the system is so broken that correcting it will make even our most progressive and liberal friends uncomfortable in some situations. This is why we're seeing a white lash of this nature. where even folks who were previously, I know many people who voted for Obama in 2008 and 2012 who are hardcore MAGAs now, because once they saw what the true results of a free and equal society were, and that they would no longer would receive the preferences and the privileges that they had previously, all of a sudden you'll hear them, it'll get real tepid at first, like, you know what?

0: he's not wrong about everything. And I just really love America. We want to make sure that we have what we need going forward. And it's so important to me that this, for the future of Western civilization, that's when they get on that slippery slope. And what this movement is doing is giving them permission to say, well, it's not me. I'm not a bad person, but I'm just simply trying to uphold the system that exists. And that's the system that gives them privilege. So we need to adjust our strategies for the next several years. Let's stop pretending that we're fighting these battles in the Obama administration, or we're fighting these battles in the Biden administration, where we have a federal government and a judicial system and precedents that will guide the hands of justice. We're now in the wild, wild west, and we have to start playing by those rules.
1: Wild, wild west, what do you mean?
0: By that, I mean we no longer have the, we can't depend on precedents in the court system, for example. Previously, because of stare decisis, if a court made a decision, then we knew that would be what the rules are. Now it's very clear that whatever Donald Trump tells the Supreme Court, that is what the new rule is going to be. So we don't know until the rulings are sent down what exactly the laws are that we're playing by in America. If you look at the way the conservatives have worked on stacking the federal courts, not just during Trump, but for the last 20 plus years with the Heritage Foundation, you have far right wing conservatives on every level of the federal judiciary. They start recruiting you in law school. I had friends who graduated from law school with me, went and worked at a large law firm for 4 or 5 years, and then got appointed to the federal bench because they were far right wing conservatives, and they had and now they have been on the bench for 15 or 20 years now, and they're able to make those rulings because they recruited them and indoctrinated them before they even were able to experience anything else in the legal field. Where we're talking about the Wild Wild West, when you're dealing with a FBI, which is and a DOJ, which are now announced they will no longer be investigating issues of racial discrimination against African Americans. They're going to be investigating reverse racism against people. We are no longer can depend on Eric Holder or Janet Reno even to defend our rights. We have to develop new strategies that are ready for the fight we're up against right now. I think many of us still think we're fighting, you know, Bull Connor and LBJ. No, we're dealing with a very sophisticated, well-funded, well-operated machine. And I remind people, as we celebrate, or many people celebrate Elon getting his $1 trillion, he is a far right-wing racist extremist who now has more money than the GDP of all the 20 countries in the world. And those are the people who are running and financing the elections. The reason he gave Trump that $250 million was so he could get this $1 trillion that he has right now. And they have no interest in letting go of power. So we have to adapt to that.
1: It's important for us to understand, I've got about 3 more minutes before we go to break, that Elon Musk, who officially became a trillionaire this week, although to be fair, he is not the first trillionaire in the world. The real wealth of the wealthiest people on earth is hidden. He was selected to become the trillionaire, someone who is stateless, and so, because he's gone from South Africa to Canada to here. He just goes around like Peter Thiel. Southern Africa to Canada to here, now to Argentina. It's a globalist philosophy. That's what they are. And he did this he's become a trillionaire on the government dime, on the government dole, Attorney Robert Petillo.
0: Exactly. I want people to realize that Elon is nominally, as you said, the richest man in the world. Does he have more money than Putin? No. Does he have more money than the Saudi royal family? No. Does he have more money than many European royal families who have been essentially conquering and pillaging for the last millennia? No. So it really depends on how the math is looked at. But in reality, when you're dealing with the Elon class, what they're pushing is this globalist eugenics. They're pushing the concept that Europe must remain pure, that the U.S. must remain pure, that we have to essentially strip mine the minority countries of the world in order to continue European hegemony. You're right. These are stateless individuals. These are economic mercurialist. These are people who do not see the rest of us as having an innate right to live. They believe the rich somehow are different from the rest of us. And that's the new ruling class of America, or as many people say, the Epstein class of America. And they have a different set of concerns, a different set of morals, a different set of values. And we, as the rest of us, need to determine whether or not we believe that our government should be handing the world's greatest welfare queen $3.2 billion to build the human landing system for the Artemis mission, and they haven't landed a single rocket yet. We need to determine whether or not our entire military should be dependent on Starlink for global communications, or should we be integrating Grok, Elon's AI system, into our military to select targets, which resulted in a school for girls in Iran being struck, killing 160 people. We need to determine whether or not the Boring Company should be building underground military infrastructure through one of Elon's shell companies, or mm-hmm. military should be investing in Neuralink, another of Elon's companies, which has brain implants they're supposed to control outside electronics. We need to determine whether or not Tesla should be building battery walls that are powering U.S. bases across the world. So when we talk about the money that Elon has, much of it is just our tax dollars redirected and put back in his pockets. So when he was spending that $250 million to get Trump elected, we have to realize he was investing that money. It was not through altruism. It was so he could get his trillion now.
1: 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Pandora, Amazon, that's right. 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And closing thoughts here on Keep Hope Alive with Reverend Jesse Jackson. I'm Santita Jackson. 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Closing thoughts right here on Keep Hope Alive. I'm Santita Jackson.
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1: 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Thank you so much. My dear brother wouldn't be able to do this without you, and you won't have to. 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
9: Hi, it's Lisa Fox for the iHeart SoCal show. 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Wow. And their big event, Summerfest, is coming up on June 27th in Echo Park. They're looking for sponsors. 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FriendsLA.org for all the info, but on to tell us more is their executive director, Jory Doss. Hi, Jory.
10: Hi, how are you?
9: Doing all right. Excited to hear how this all works. And wow, paying somebody to stay committed to these kids, that must make a massive difference, right? I mean, volunteering is always needed. It's always great. But paying someone to stay committed to these kids for a huge chunk of their formative years is kind of everything. I mean, I'd like to think paying somebody is going to help make sure they stick around for these kids.
10: Absolutely, yes. And so we serve children and families all across Los Angeles County. Like you kind of mentioned already, these are children that have been impacted by foster care and other systemic barriers. So we're looking for professionals. Now, these are folks that have maybe shared lived experience in the system. Maybe they're adjudicated youth. They're young people that have aged out of foster care, or they've also worked in social services.
9: Mm-hmm.
10: And you get to be a paid professional mentor where this is all you get to do 40 hours a week. You work with just 8 kids on your caseload, not something like 60 that a lot of our social workers have to do.
9: Wow.
10: And you get to make a long-term commitment. You make a 12-year commitment to every child. So it's this relationship-based model that we run.
9: Sure, sure. And I love that you mentioned, you know, we do a lot on this show with foster organizations and people who care for foster youth. And what happens to some of these foster youth once they age out and how they want to, if they've had an experience where they were embraced by one of these nonprofits and they're like, I want to pay it forward and come back and help young people who are stuck in the foster system going through a terrible time. I want to pay it forward and give back and be that guidance that I didn't have. You know what I mean? So I love that so many foster youth are now paying it forward and coming back as hired mentors to help other foster youth. Tell me kind of like the background of how Friends of the Children, Friends LA, got started.
10: Yeah, sure. We actually started in 2017. So anytime a Friends of the Children chapter starts, because there's about 45 chapters across the county, across the country nationally.
9: Okay.
10: We started in 2017, and the Department of Children and Family Services invited us, as well as a few other major donors. And it was really about changing the trajectory of children that were entering foster care. They were looking for really innovative preventive models that could do it. And they had heard a lot about our 30-year evidence-based model that we had been running all across the country, and they wanted to initiate it here. And so when we started, we really just looked at the data. Where are there more children that are unfortunately entering foster care? And that is actually in South Central Los Angeles. That data really hasn't changed in the last 10 years. And so when we launched, it was just serving children in South Central. Now we have grown to 5 sites across the county. So we're entirely countywide. So if a child moves or they have a different placement, we're able to actually follow them. Whereas, you know, in the past, just only serving one zip code or one neighborhood, it really disabled us from actually making that 12-year commitment. So now we can make that commitment for the full 12 years. There's a lot of family-friendly activities. We're serving whole family outcomes in that we're not just only supporting the child, we're wrapping support around the caregiver as well. So they're really working on building their own protective capacities so they can show up for their children as well.
9: So again, this is not just like, hey, I'm going to take this kid to Disneyland. You know, this is a full-on life commitment, and, you know, mixed in with some, I'm sure, like you said, family-friendly activities. Fun along the way, because life does include fun. And young people who are going through a terrible time deserve that, like everyone does. Every young person, every human being deserves some fun, and gosh darn Disneyland. But getting through life can be tough enough. So when you hear about these kids, where are you getting first told about these kids? Is it through social services or from their school? Or how do you find the actual kids who are in need of a mentor through Friends LA?
10: Yeah, great question. Our highest referral partners are always, you know, DCFS, Department of Children and Family Services, the Department of Mental Health, schools for sure, because they are also mandated supporters. And then other community-based organizations that, you know, spend just as maybe as much time with these families and maybe know more background in their history. And so, you know, our big thing is like children don't just need services, they need someone who stays. And so those are typically the referral partners that come through. And because children experience a lot of change through service providers and caregivers and schools, like consistency is really one of the most powerful interventions we can offer a child.
9: Sure.
10: And so that's why these providers will make the referrals to us directly.
9: Now, are you always looking to hire more mentors, or are you good right now?
10: We are always looking for more mentors, because like I mentioned, we've completely deepened our impact across the county. And so we're always looking for more mentors that could show up in neighborhoods that maybe we haven't had as much contact in. And we just recently explored expanding out to San Fernando Valley. So we'd welcome anybody that's living out in that area. Again, like I mentioned, you have shared lived experience with the system, you've worked in social services, you've had at least 6 years of experience working with young people. If you go to our website at friendsla.org, you'll find our job board and you'll see our most recent listings for a professional mentor role out in that area.
9: I love that. So what you just kind of mentioned is kind of the qualifications, plus loving young people, wanting to have an important impact in their life, like a stable parent, like a stable loved person, a loved one who is their person that they can rely on. What is the contact now as a mentor, as a paid mentor through your program, a paid friend? What kind of contact are they having? So you say your mentors have about eight kids that they are paired up with. What kind of contact are we talking?
10: Right.
9: Daily? Are we talking about homework? Are we talking about school trips? Are we talking about driving them here? Like how involved? How are we doing all this with eight people? Say I'm a mentor and I've got eight. Am I checking in every day? Talking, texting, making plans?
10: Yeah, that's a great question. I think a lot of times people ask us, like, well, what does a mentor actually do? Like, what does contact look like week to week? And since they are paid professional mentors, they usually get a schedule with each of their kids. So they'll work with a small group of youth so they can build that, you know, deep, meaningful relationship over time. So they spend time at least 2 hours in the home and then 2 hours in the classroom every week with every child. So, you know, that might look like helping with homework or attending a school event or exploring career interests and practicing life skills or visiting a museum, going to a park, or just simply sitting, talking about what's happening in their lives. They also build 5 goals annually with each of the kids and also with their caregiver. So, you know, they're also there during the important moments. So they're celebrating successes, they're navigating challenges, they're being advocates at that child's school, they're also helping that youth set goals for the future. And so, yeah, they get to see them pretty frequently, at least 4 hours a week, 16 total hours a month.
9: Mm-hmm. And I would even think maybe if it was apropos that maybe if I have 8 kids I'm mentoring, maybe they could meet each other and even become kind of, right? They could meet each other and be kind of buddies, yes. Or we could do group things together.
10: Oh my gosh, that happens all the time. So we do as many group activities as possible because, as I mentioned before, it's like these kids, you know, move a lot and or like they don't have the social connections. So outside of building that, you know, community within a school, it's great to have it outside of school. And so a lot of our youth, you know, I met them when they were 4 and now they're 15 and they've grown up with each other too. But mm-hmm. I think what's really powerful about paid mentors is it's not just a volunteer opportunity, but, you know, our model is intentionally built around the paid professional mentors because we're asking for an extraordinary level of commitment.
9: Yep.
10: And so our mentors are bringing that to the kids and they're also building community alongside them. So as school changes or family transitions and kids are going into adolescence or there's major life milestones, they also get to navigate that also with other kids in the program. And that's really important.
9: And like you said, I mean, the whole thing about this is having someone, you know, you can rely on. Right? Having someone you know yeah. that will be mm-hmm. there for you no matter what. And in the gifts that comes along with that is knowing you are the person for someone who may have ended up in a bad place. You know, there's terrible stories out there. What happens is a lot of our foster youth, and to have that reliable, amazing mentor that they can mm-hmm. count on no matter what is a big deal. So that's what Friends LA provides. And you said about how many kids are you mentoring right now in Southern California?
10: We currently service over 300 children.
9: 300. Okay. And then everyone's getting ready to have a little fun all together at your big Summerfest on June 27th in Echo Park.
10: Yes. Summerfest is like one of the first of its kind. You know, really, it's an opportunity for us to bring all of our families together from across all of our 5 sites. You know, like I said, there's nearly 300 kids that are going to come for an afternoon of fun and connection and celebration and community building. And Summerfest is specifically for the kids and families that are actually enrolled in our program. It's really designed to celebrate the relationships that we're talking about and the community that helps our young people thrive. And there will be family-friendly activities and games and recreation, lots of food, community building opportunities, activities for our youth and caregivers, and just a full celebration for our Friends LA families. And we're really incredibly grateful to our partners that are helping make Summerfest possible. I want to say a huge thank you to Columbia Bank and Cigna and Snap Creative and Pine and Crane. Their support Ooh. Is really what's helping create a meaningful experience mm-hmm. for the children and families we serve. And so we are specifically looking for volunteers and any other community partners or sponsors, people that are interested in leading activities or activations. You can certainly reach out to us at info@friendsla.org. And it's a simple day, really about bringing our mission to life and making sure all of our supporters can see it in action and that our youth and caregivers can see how many people are wrapping support around them too every yeah. day outside of just their mentors.
9: And to have fun and just have good kid time. Have some fun.
10: Yes, always.
9: Yeah.
10: Every child deserves one consistent adult in their corner, but it really takes a village, as we know.
9: Mm-hmm, it does. And Jory, as the executive director, now how long have you been with them and what's your background in helping young people thrive?
10: So I've actually been with the organization since 2019. I started as chief of staff and then I took over as executive director in 2021. And so I, you know, came to this work both professionally and personally. I also spent time in foster care as a young person, so I really understand mm-hmm. the firsthand importance of having adults who believe in you and help you navigate challenges. For me, that was my social worker. And, you know, professionally, I've spent my career working with children that are emancipating like I did and families who are impacted by foster care and other systemic barriers. And so today I have this privilege of serving as the ED for Friends of Children Los Angeles, where I get to really help ensure that more young people have that kind of long-term support and the relationships that really can change the trajectory of their lives.
9: Sure. God bless you. But it's a lot of work, but boy, is it rewarding to know that you helped kind of love on a person and be there for them and get them on the quote unquote right track, but make them feel loved and feel connected and feel like someone is there for them.
10: Mm-hmm.
9: That could change everything. Just that. But being there consistently for a young person who's going through so much, like you said, moving around and going to foster home and being, you know, kids come into the world and sometimes in all kinds of situations and they don't always have the stable family. Parents end up in jail or drugs and alcohol, mm-hmm. all kinds of situations, or there's abuse. And to have new people come in and be that strength is just everything. So for what y'all provide, absolutely, like you said, looking for mentors, paid mentors. Well, am I allowed to ask how much is a good, decent salary? Is it a good salary? What you pay these mentors to do this?
10: Yeah, we start at $55K, pretty typical for a case manager. But again, like, you know, it's really about, we offer benefits, we cover your mileage. Like, this isn't a volunteer gig.
9: Yeah.
10: And so, like, you're really getting your foot in the door, but we're really proud of, like, how we're showing up for our mentors. And there's so much opportunity for professional development. And we have incredible retention. Like, our mentors stay on average 7 years. Like, that really blows a lot of other jobs out of the water when you think about where it might be easy to job hop, but people are really excited about watching children grow and being part of their childhood and their early adolescence. And so please check us out. We are always looking for more mentors, more people to join our team.
9: It sounds like it would be so fulfilling, right? I mean, like you said, like what you've been through, now look what you're doing again, paying it forward, helping these kids get their lives on track, and with paid mentors who are not going to be leaving their side anytime soon, to walk them through the stages of life and through all the ups and downs and in-betweens, could really just help these young people who are going through so much have a better chance at a great quality of life and turn out okay, turn out great. Sky's the limit with their future. You know, you just never know how much this love and guidance and care for their well-being could make all the difference in the world. It has to. So thank you for all that you do for these young people. I'm sure they are very grateful. And I hope they have a wonderful time at the Big Summer Fest, June 27th in Echo Park. And if folks want to volunteer, please do a little email at info@friendsla.org. And just, volunteers. What are you doing June 27th? Can you volunteer? We need you.
10: Volunteers play a really important role in supporting children and families. Like, couldn't do our work without community members who give their time and talents. But, like, when you can make mentoring a professional role, you're able to provide way more extensive training and supervision and accountability and support that, like, young people get what they deserve. They need to have stable, reliable relationships that they can count on over the long term, not somebody that can maybe see them 2 hours a month and then they skip it, you know? Like, it just doesn't work that way. And kids are so used to people leaving. So why the heck would we do that? We're not asking someone to volunteer for a season. We're asking them to show up for an entire childhood. So we don't want to create more disruption with volunteers. Although it's a huge thing, volunteers are amazing, but we realized we really needed to professionalize mentoring in order to do this well for children.
9: Okay, so volunteers needed for their Summerfest event, June 27th in Echo Park. And if you're looking to become a paid mentor to show up for these kids for a huge chunk of their lives and childhood through high school graduation, you could be paid. It could be your new career. Find out more on the Friends of the Children Los Angeles Friends LA website at friendsla.org.
10: Friendsla.org.
9: Perfect. And Jory, we will see you out there. Thank you so much for all that you do in Friends of the Children Los Angeles Friends LA.
10: Oh my gosh. Thanks so much for having me.
8: 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A presentation of the Public Affairs Department of KEIB, The Patriot, AM 1150.
7: Welcome back to iHeart SoCal. My name is EJ, and on the phone with me, I have Dr. Bawa. Thank you so much for joining us.
11: Yeah, pleasure to be here.
7: Of course, and you are an emergency room doctor at Dignity Health Northridge Hospital. Of course, you know, the summer is heating up, and I'm sure you guys see a lot of things that come through the ER. What are some summer safety rules in general?
11: Listen, I got to tell you, the obvious and most important thing to being safe is to be doing activities with other people. And I think that's one of the biggest things. You know, you'd be surprised at the number of, you still see drownings, you know, here, and it's always like a catastrophic thing to ever see that happen, but it still happens. And one of the most biggest things that everyone's going to be doing this summer is swimming. And that's awesome. That's great, but it's best and important to always have like a buddy or partner or someone around, or someone that you're swimming with or doing activities with, so you know there's someone there just in case something happens, because it doesn't take very long. So it's really just common sense, you know, the biggest thing to staying, I think, healthy this summer. I mean, do all the activities that you're out there to do, have a great time, just take an extra little step here and there to use some common sense and do the things that you're going to do and just do them a little more safely than you'd otherwise do it. You know, if you're going to go out on that bike, and go riding on an e-bike along the beach where it's sandy and you may slide, hey, let's have a helmet on at least. You know, don't not go do the stuff that you want to do, but just do it in a smart way. That's what I'd say.
7: You know, what's interesting, you say common sense. What I've realized is that a lot of people don't have common sense, especially from the stories that I read, and I'm sure from the incidents and people that come into the ER, you realize, what were you thinking when you did this?
11: Yeah, you know, it's not even that people don't have common sense. I think it's this sort of idea of everyone thinks, man, it's of course, it's just not going to happen to me.
7: Yeah.
11: And then it happens to you, and you're like, dude, I can't believe that happened to me.
7: Mm-hmm.
11: And that's the thing about it. It's just so unpredictable. And it's not even necessarily the way you do, but it may be something that someone else does, and that affects what happens to you and you get into an accident or what have you. So, yeah, and the thing is, it's just a very small thing that makes a huge difference, you know. And you're right, you know, most of the time you'll be all right, but it only takes that one time to not be all right. We see a lot of that with the trauma at Northridge Hospital, especially. So,
7: absolutely. What are some of the biggest summer-related emergencies that you guys see in the ER, besides, you know, the pool and the helmets on bikes and things of the like?
11: So it's interesting. You know, we definitely get things that you wouldn't necessarily expect. We get things like sunburns and burns just from being out in the sun and not having proper exposure. You know, we always get the sort of accidents and stuff. People are out and about. They're more active. Maybe you're having a couple more drinks. So we definitely see a little bit more of the motor vehicle collisions, people not necessarily having, you know, a responsible driver or someone to kind of coordinate who's going to be taking who where. Those are some of the things that we see. A lot of it is just sort of this idea of you're doing a bit more and you're doing more of it actively, and you may be out longer and you may be out having more of a good time than you say you otherwise would, and that's all good. It's just the little tiny things that you have to be careful and safe about. And so we get a lot more of the traumatic stuff, obviously, during the summer, just given the propensity for people to be out and about, and fireworks in July,
7: mm-hmm.
11: you know, things to that effect. So it's a hodgepodge of stuff. A lot of little kids coming in with falls and head injuries and cuts. And so, you know, the prototypical stuff, nothing too bad, horribly, you know, but always a thing here and there where you get some bad traumas and stuff.
7: What's interesting, you mentioned 4th of July, which I feel like will be here before you know it, right? And I feel like we just need to say this. Can we please leave the fireworks to the professionals? Because I'm sure you guys see your share of issues on the 4th of July just with fireworks.
11: Yeah, you know, it's funny. I was thinking of what advice can I give about fireworks, and I think the best advice that I can give is, yeah, don't use them. You know, it's,
7: right.
11: I would defer to the specialists. When it comes to this, and you know, we don't see them as much here, but back when I was in Georgia, they were legal where I practiced 20 years ago.
7: Mm-hmm.
11: Man, you'd come in with some bad things that you wouldn't expect. You'd come in with some bad eye burns or some hands that had something explode in them. And it's one of these things where I agree. You know, it's like pulling out something for one time that you never use for one day of the year. Yeah, you know, go to a festival. You know, have someone put on that big, beautiful show that you and your family can watch, and just stay away from things that you're going to be doing on your own. And, you know, the other thing, honestly, like, you know, we just had this Palisades fire a couple of years ago. It's just not something that we need as a public to be going out and doing, not just with a risk to ourselves, but with a risk to all the community that we live around, and setting off fires in this time period and all these other things that are real risk for us here in Southern California. So
7: it makes so much sense. What are some top safety tips for parents this summer?
11: So my number one safety tip would obviously be never leave your child unattended in water. I mean, it's just by far and away, I think, the most preventable thing that we can do, and the thing that still sort of happens. And, you know, I can't imagine there being anything worse in life than seeing, like, your child or someone that you love, especially a young person, like, hurt or irrevocably hurt. And some of these kids aren't even underwater for very long that we see. You know, they come out and looks like they were okay, and then, you know, a couple hours later they're developing respiratory failure and need to be put on a ventilator. So to me, the water and being safe around water is a really big deal. Mm-hmm. And, you know, we even see things like kids seize in water. They've never had a seizure history. Then all of a sudden they have a seizure for the first time. They're water and they're swimming. They drown. So that to me is by far and away, you know, the biggest thing. And again, as an ER doctor, I always think about the most traumatic thing first and foremost. I always worry about the worst of the worst. And the other big thing is, you know, I see head injuries where you get really functional, normal kids, and all of a sudden these kids are, you know, now they're bedridden, independent because they've had some traumatic head injury that we see all the time.
12: Right.
11: And, you know, you expect that maybe in people that are in a big car, this and that, but you never think about the five-year-old, the six-year-old on the scooter that got hit by the car that was just crossing the street. So, I mean, these are real things. And I do know that it sounds like not that exciting, but hey man, seatbelts and helmets and watching who you're with in a pool with the appropriate safety stuff there. I mean, these are, you know, these are kids. They should live 100 years.
7: Absolutely. So absolutely.
11: Thing I can tell the parents.
7: Are there common things that happen this summer that parents should be aware of or just people should be aware of?
11: Well, I think definitely with the heat. Right. I mean, we've obviously been counting this every summer, and it's become sort of a meme at this point about heat in L.A. But the thing is, you know, you don't really know that it's gotten really bad because it's sort of insidious. You kind of acclimate to it. But especially for some of our older populations and our younger population, the heat can be really, really a hard thing to deal with. And one of the most important things that you can do from that standpoint is staying well hydrated.
7: Right.
11: And that means drinking lots of water. Mm-hmm. And not, you know, going out and deciding that you want to do a run at, you know, 2 o'clock in the afternoon without taking water out or doing stuff that just, again, isn't smart. And I say this because I think there's this idea that, hey, we're invincible and we can do what we want to do and we'll go do it. But the thing is, we're not all invincible and some of us are going to have a bad outcome and we just need to be careful about it. So I think hydration, being conscientious of the heat, being conscientious of all the stuff that you're going to do activity-wise and taking the appropriate safety measures in terms of, you know, seatbelts and helmets and, you know, life preservers if you're not a good swimmer and those things, they're all just simple little things that we do that can make a really big difference.
7: So we just talked about the heat. It's been hot for the past couple of days. Can people tell the difference between a heat exhaustion and also a heat stroke?
11: So it's interesting. You know, a heat stroke is when you've gotten so hot that you have started to kind of lose function. You get confused. You hear these, you know, I always remember hearing these stories about people up on Mount Everest, and they'd start taking off their stuff because they became so altered that they're taking off the stuff that was warm and protecting them. In the same way with the heat stroke versus the heat exhaustion, you will start to become altered. You can become confused. You may not know where you are. You might not know who you are. And that's a really dire predicament that requires pretty aggressive interventions immediately in an emergency room. You know, heat exhaustion is sort of the level before that where you're physically very fatigued and your body is telling you that, hey, something really bad's going to happen if we don't stop this, but you're at a place where we can stop it. It's sort of like the brakes that are making all that noise going, hey, if you don't attend to me right now, something bad's going to happen.
7: Yeah.
11: And these brakes are going to fall. And heat exhaustion is the brakes cranking at you and you're going, hey, listen to your car, listen to your body, don't let it go further before something unstable and uncontrollable and irreversible happens. And that's kind of where we're at with the heat stroke. And the thing is, you may not even know you're there. And then when you're there, you can't do anything about it because you're too confused to take care of it. And that's a big deal.
7: So essentially, make sure you drink your water and stay hydrated.
11: Yes. And, you know, obviously stay cool and mm-hmm. and don't stay in an indoor unheated car. I mean, in an indoor heated car, obviously. But yeah, I think hydration, and if you're thinking about it, then you're already doing the first thing because you're cognizant of it, right?
7: Correct.
11: And that's the first thing is just being aware of what needs to be done and you'll probably be okay. And it's the people that think that we're not, you don't have anything to worry about and you forget and you go all of a sudden, hey man, you're a little bit, you're behind the eight ball at this point, you know, mm-hmm. You're sick.
7: Does the ER see more cases of food poisoning during the summer?
11: I would say anecdotally, maybe, probably, because I'm just thinking of all the, you know, the egg salad that's been left out in the summer barbecues. But I don't know. I think people are pretty cognizant about taking care of stuff that we don't see too much of it. I'd say. I think there's an awareness of food safety at least that's pretty good. So I don't know that it makes a huge difference. Maybe there's a few more cases, but nothing super significant.
7: What is the most surprising summer emergency that you've treated?
11: I had a field bite come in one time. I did not know that could happen. But yeah, one of the kayakers out in Marina Del Rey was out there doing their kayaking or they were paddle boarding, and there's a bunch of seals that are out in the marina. That's right out there. And I guess a really aggressive sea lion came up and just literally bit them on the thigh. And I see dog bites. I've seen monkey bites from the people that come in from Bali that are, you know, stopping over in L.A. on their way back home. But I've never seen a seal bite before. So I could tell you that was definitely one of the more surprising summer incidents that I've had to experience.
7: So, of course, we're talking about summer safety tips. Can you get sunburned on a cloudy day? Because I feel like a lot of people feel like that is not the case.
11: I mean, you can get sunburn. I mean, it's funny. You know, you say this, and I'm thinking of this, and I'm trying to, like, define this in my head. And I'm going to kind of go, I'm thinking of how humid it is with the cloud covering and all the sun.
7: Mm-hmm.
11: Probably not so much. You know, I think that's more of a hydration overheating issue,
7: mm-hmm.
11: because it's really on those days with clouds, you get the humidity up and your body has a hard time sweating away some of the sweat because of humidity. So I think that's more of an issue, quite frankly, than sort of the exposure to the sun. But it doesn't really take a long time for sun exposure to cause a sunburn or for you to be miserable. And it does not matter how dark you are. I'm going to tell you what, you can be dark and you can get a sunburn, because I've had that happen to me. And it's just, you know, you'd never expect it, but it can happen, and it hurts, and it sucks.
7: We were talking about the heat, right? And, you know, how we're dealing with mm-hmm. the extreme heat right now. Who are most vulnerable during these hot summer days?
11: Well, you know, it's the population that usually generally, unfortunately, is always the most vulnerable. So it's the real little ones, and it's the older ones. And the older ones, I think, are vulnerable because some of them may not have access to either air conditioning or to even people checking in on them,
7: mm-hmm.
11: or even the sort of the resources in terms of going, hey, do I have family support of someone knowing that I need to be okay or not be okay? And so that becomes more of a social support system, I think. And the little ones, of course, because they're the most vulnerable to essentially being, someone is responsible for my
7: right.
11: survivability 100% of the time. And we're tiny and we're easy to sometimes just kind of gloss over. And the other thing is, you know, what I tell people is, listen, you're talking about the sub-segments that have the least reserve, mm-hmm. right? An older person who's got a lot of medical issues who can't get around doesn't have the same reserve as that 35-year-old, you know, guy who is working out every other day, right?
7: And right.
11: He's going to be able to tolerate more. And these little babies that don't have the same sort of mechanism to self-regulate and can easily change temperatures very quickly, all they have is the ability to cry to let you know they're not feeling very good. Well, you know, it makes for a tough situation. So I'd say we always have to be very cognizant of it. And, you know, unfortunately, you always hear a story every year, you know, about a kid left in the car, and that's... These are real things that we really don't ever want to ever have happen, and we really don't ever think are going to happen, and they really do happen every year. And they're the worst kind of pain because it's something that could have totally been prevented. So, I mean, these are all things that, again, just go back to, hey, common sense. What can we do that's just a little bit smart before we do something? You know, whether that's taking an extra thing of water with me when I go on that hike because it happens to be July versus calling my mom and dad to make sure they're doing all right at home and making sure they have enough water and, you know, the AC is working if they need it.
7: So for the record, we can do both.
11: Yeah, 100%. I mean, I'm a big believer in it. I mean, it takes a village, right? It takes everyone working together to keep us all together and healthy. It's not like just an individual thing. There's individual responsibility, but we work well as a group and we take care of each other as a group. So I do believe in that as well.
7: Absolutely. Dr. Bawa, thank you so much for joining us and letting us know all about the summer safety tips and things that we need to look out for. We appreciate you.
11: Absolutely. Thank you for having me.
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12: 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And I want you to check them out when you have a chance, because they really have some great products to improve your health, and you'll save some money in the process. Okay, today I'm going to start with a question, so listen up. Are you in pain? Or if not you, do you know someone who is? Okay, well, we have the great fortune of having Dr. Janet McCarroll back in the studio with us today, and she's going to be talking about why pain has become an epidemic in this country and why so many people out there are suffering day after day after day needlessly. Well, Dr. Janet, it's great to have you back on the show. Great to see you again.
13: Oh, it's good to see you too, Chris. Thanks for having me back.
12: Oh, our pleasure. And for those that may not remember, Dr. Janet is an expert in alternative health and natural pain relief. She's a published author. She's dedicated the past 20 years of her professional career to educating and empowering others to be their own health advocate. She's made appearances on television programs such as Life Today with James Robison, the Christian Television Network, and Doctor to Doctor. She's also been a guest on over 500 secular and Christian radio and TV shows, including The Daily Buzz and Fox affiliates all over the country. Dr. Janet also serves as a member of the American Association of Pharmaceutical Scientists, and she's also a member of the American Association of Nutritional Consultants, and she's created several health formulas now that are literally helping millions of people out there regain their health and wellness. And Dr. Janet, I want to get right into this. I mean, we're talking about pain today. And it always amazes me that, you know, we have the technology to put men on the moon and bring them back again.
13: We do.
12: And yet we can't seem to get a handle on pain relief. I mean, what's going on?
13: The last time I was here, it was estimated that 43 million Americans were dealing with pain in their bodies.
12: And that's just astounding.
13: But now that number's doubled to an estimated 86 million American adults. And that's why I'm here today. I really want to talk to you about this epidemic.
12: Well, what kind of pain are we talking about here?
13: All the itises, rheumatoid and osteoarthritis. Mm-hmm. We got the bursitis, the tendonitis. We have fibromyalgia, neck pain and low back pain, mm-hmm. hip pain, knee pain, joint pain. And of course, we have injuries, you know, mm-hmm. and we have the mm-hmm. weekend warrior type things too. Mm-hmm. And actually, Chris, there's over 100 different types of pain syndromes. But the real issue, Chris, is we're failing to get to the root cause of the pain.
12: What's causing this pain epidemic out there? I mean, what is going on?
13: It's just the day that we live in right now. We have more stress than ever before.
12: Yeah, exactly.
13: And that causes pain syndromes ultimately. But I can tell you that there is a real natural solution that can help you get to the root cause of that pain. Mm-hmm. I created my glucosamine cream to take that cream, apply it exactly to where it hurts, mm-hmm. rub it in, it goes in instantly. Because I wanted to give targeted relief immediately.
12: Okay, so, all right.
13: If you're in pain, you want relief now.
12: Exactly. Well, how fast does your formula work?
13: Within 15 minutes.
12: Really?
13: 15 minutes. It's worked for me, my family, and hundreds of thousands of other people.
12: Now, for someone that may be interested in considering your glucosamine cream, I mean, what can it really do for you?
13: Okay, first of all, in 15 minutes, you're going to see reduced pain.
12: Okay.
13: And it's going to help your body to lower inflammation. And with the inflammation lowered, you're mm-hmm. going to repair and rebuild your joints. That's going to in turn restore flexibility and mobility. You'll see daily you'll begin to regain your life. You're going to play with your children and grandchildren again. You can get on the floor and get back up off the floor. Right. You can exercise. Right. You can lose weight.
12: Right.
13: You're going to get around with more ease and comfort. And sleep, very importantly, if you can start to sleep again, because I know from personal experience that if you're in pain, you can't sleep. And mm-hmm. that's very important mm-hmm. when it comes to repairing, regenerating, and reclaiming your life.
12: And people out there are using your formula and getting these benefits?
13: Absolutely. They are, Chris. I hear it every single day. As a matter of fact, I have a few emails and letters that I brought with me, if you have a moment to hear a couple
12: sure,
13: of them.
12: Sure.
13: This is one from Henry from Ohio. He says, I've been suffering from rheumatoid arthritis for many, many years. I'm 77 years old.
12: Hmm.
13: I've been using Celebrex and Vioxx and other medications, but never had favorable results. I decided to order your glucosamine cream and have been very pleased with the results. I am now pain-free, for which I thank you. I also have an email quickly from Florence from Hollywood who wrote, it's a miracle. I'm back to working in my yard and riding my bike thanks to you. So those are just little things that, that I've gotten, but there are hundreds to back those up. So there is a natural way to do this, and through the course of the show, we're going to give the listeners some real help.
14: 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Okay, well, if you're just joining us, we've been talking with Dr. Janet McCarro. She's a natural health expert. She's also an expert in dealing with pain, pain relief. But we've been talking about how pain has a devastating effect on our overall health, and now how her glucosamine cream, this is a natural solution, is a way to really get to the, I guess, the root cause.
13: That's right.
14: Of pain in the body. Before we get into that, Dr. Janet, I'm going to ask you, I know this is hard for you because this is emotional, but I think it's important for people to understand how you got to where you are today or why, what's driving you. And if you could share that story, I'd sure appreciate it.
13: Well, it was birthed out of a lot of personal pain and pain that my husband had years ago. He had severe osteoarthritis throughout his body. At the same time, I had fibromyalgia.
14: Right.
13: So I was really on a quest to find something all natural to help him have a better quality of life and for myself as well. I mean, I had to function and raise three children during that time.
14: Well, let's talk a little bit about what's in your glucosamine cream.
13: Well, I did a lot of research on glucosamine. I knew how good it was. So I came across the fact that emu oil is a powerful natural anti-inflammatory and can carry most any ingredient right through your skin and deliver relief to your area of pain.
14: Okay.
13: So I took emu oil and glucosamine. I used boswellia, which is an Indian herb that's an anti-inflammatory.
14: Okay.

0: pumps, depending on the area of pain, of inflammation.
1: Right.
0: If it's sanitary, you know, no contamination, so you don't have to worry about it becoming rancid.
1: Okay. Now, in terms of this getting into your body then, you're talking about a couple things right here, not only relieving the pain, but also
0: rebuilding.
1: The rebuilding part. So how does that work?
0: Once you apply the cream to that area that you're going to target, okay, you get the inflammation to go down and the body heals itself. The body heals itself provided you give it the raw materials it needs. I'm giving you what you need for your body to take over and do the job it was meant to do, and that's heal.
1: Okay. And this is safe. You did nothing you have to worry about
0: here? You don't
1: have
0: to worry about a thing. If you're taking drugs for pain, it won't conflict with that at all. None of these ingredients
1: do. Okay, I was
0: going to
1: ask that. Okay. So what is then a realistic expectation? If somebody calls today and wants to try your glucosamine cream, what would you tell them?
0: I would say within the first 15 minutes, you're going to notice that your pain is greatly reduced or even eliminated.
1: Okay.
0: And then over time, you're going to rebuild and repair your joints with that inflammation being taken down. That's going to restore flexibility and mobility and sleep. I mean, if you can sleep again, that's where our bodies get all of our recuperative, regenerative ability to heal. And then with that being taken care of, all the things that you love to do, you can start doing again, traveling, exercising, so you can lose weight,
1: right.
0: You can socialize with family and friends, you can be the life of the party.
1: Yeah. Pain really changes who you are because of all of these other things. You just can't do it. It's very difficult to deal with in terms of living a normal life
0: Well, you can't. You're right. You can't live a normal life anymore.
1: Right.
0: Your life is changed forever until you get this thing taken care of. And you can.
1: Yeah. And you've got people out there that are already getting great results, right?
0: I brought some more emails and letters if you'd like to hear them.
1: Sure.
0: Okay. Let's see. Chris, here's one from Beverly from California. I would love for you to know how happy I am with your product. My feet and legs are usually in pain from being overweight and on my feet all day. At night, I can hardly get to sleep from the pain. I discovered by applying glucosamine to the painful areas, I'm able to get a good night's sleep. Thank you so much for making this possible. Here's one more, Chris, from Darlene from Pittsburgh, Pennsylvania. It's a miracle in a tube that truly does take away the pain. It works as nothing else I've ever tried. It worked quickly and eliminated all of the pain. You know, so to me,
1: Are these kinds of responses unusual?
0: No.
1: Really?
0: They're the usual.
1: Really?
0: They're the usual. I mean, I must say that it does my heart good to hear these things because I know what it's like to suffer and I know what it's like to get relief. And every time, you know, I get one of these emails or these letters, it just confirms it. Hundreds of thousands of people have used my cream with great results.
1: That's great. All right, folks, I want to take a moment here to let you listeners know that if you want to try Dr. Janet's Extra Strength Glucosamine Pain Relief Formula, there's a special toll-free number to call. 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

0: not be enrolled in one of those automatic delivery programs. 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So what do you think, folks? This is pretty interesting, isn't it? You know, pain obviously is something that is a huge epidemic in this country. I don't think there's many of us, or any of us for that matter, that has not experienced pain from time to time, or maybe it's more serious, more chronic. And looking for a real solution here, understanding that perhaps the pharmaceutical approach is now we know is not the best approach at this point, because there are so many side effects associated with these drugs out there.
1: That's right.
0: But looking at it from a natural standpoint, and Dr. Janis glucosamine cream maybe makes some sense here. I mean, this is again putting back into your body. We do seem to discover time and time again that when you give your body what it needs, it knows what to do with it.
1: It does.
0: Knows how to fix the problem. It's only if it doesn't get those things
1: right
0: that you continue to have the problem. And again, we've been talking about Dr. Janis glucosamine cream, and this is a number of ingredients that you've put together.
1: Right.
0: And is this good for any type of pain?
1: If you have pain of any kind, it's going to make a difference. I mean, I don't care how extreme it is, mm-hmm. and how minimal it is. It's going to give you relief. Now, if it's more extreme, of course, it may take a little longer. Mm-hmm. If you can take your pain from a 10 to a 5 and on right. down the line with continued use,
0: mm-hmm.
1: well, I'm telling you, that's very doable.
0: Yeah.
1: So this is really exciting to be able to share this with you.
0: Yeah. Again, I think one of the things that is important for people to understand, because mm-hmm. it's very unique, this is a cream.
1: Yes.
0: This is not a supplement. Yet
1: no.
0: There are lots of supplements out there.
1: Uh-huh.
0: And what do you tell someone that comes into your office and says, well, mm-hmm. Dr. Janet, you know, I've tried this, I've tried that, I've tried this, I've tried all of
1: right.
0: these things, and it did not
1: right.
0: work. So therefore, the natural approach doesn't work.
1: First of all, for glucosamine, or MSM for that matter, it takes 90 days for them to notice something, if in fact they're going to notice anything, because they may not be breaking down and absorbing
0: this
1: and utilizing
0: if
1: you're taking it orally.
0: Mm-hmm.
1: And after 3 months, people give up. People in pain, they want relief and they want it now.
0: Right.
1: And that's
0: right.
1: why I developed this cream. Again, 15 minutes, and I am telling you, you'll notice that it's going to the good.
0: Mm-hmm.
1: And so I just give you a challenge, you know, try it. You have nothing to lose.
0: Okay, again, we're talking about Dr. Janet's glucosamine cream here. And Dr. Janet, I mean, somebody calls today, gets your cream, and tries it. What should they expect, realistically?
1: Within the first 15 minutes, as you use the cream, you'll notice the pain diminishes. And just as slowly as you got out of life,
0: mm-hmm.
1: you'll start to see yourself come back into life, and you'll see you'll want to call people again. You'll want to talk on the phone. You know, you'll want to go see your neighbors. You'll
0: mm-hmm.
1: want to go
0: mm-hmm.
1: take your kids to the park. You'll want to walk your dog again.
0: Yeah.
1: You'll want to do all these things.
0: I think they're just simple things. You'll wash the car.
1: The things other people take for granted.
0: Right, right.
1: You'll be
0: right.
1: able to do.
0: Right. But on the other hand, people want to know that mm-hmm. This is not just you saying this. They want to know that other people out there have been in their situations and
1: right.
0: have gotten results.
1: Well, I have letters and emails from people all over the country. Does my heart good,
0: yeah.
1: you know, to hear back. I have an email from Kay from New York. She says, I have arthritis in too many places and recently broke my right wrist. All these aches and pains are lessened within a few minutes of using the glucosamine cream. Your dispenser is easy to use and was especially appreciated when my wrist wasn't working very well. I will not be without this product.
0: Hmm.
1: Here's one more. I've lost the pain in my knees and I can walk without any problems, climb stairs, sleep at night without pain. I'm so glad I heard about the cream. It makes me want to wake up in the morning. And that's exactly what we were just talking about.
0: That's interesting. Makes me want to wake up in the morning.
1: You see what I mean?
0: All right, folks, I do want to take a moment here to let you know that if you want to try Dr. Janet's Extra Strength Glucosamine Pain Relief Formula, there's a special toll-free number you can call right now. 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Okay, well, this has been really, really enlightening. We've been talking about pain, which unfortunately is a difficult subject for so many people. And we've been talking about Dr. Janet's glucosamine cream, which contains proven pain-fighting ingredients that not only help to reduce or even eliminate your pain, but also mm-hmm. help to rebuild. And
1: that's
0: I think
1: right.
0: That's so important. There is an opportunity here to get on a path back to ultimate health.
1: You know, with pain, you have this what-if thinking. What if this isn't going to get better? Am I going to wind up in a wheelchair?
0: Yeah.
1: What do I have? Is
0: right.
1: this terminal? Is this
0: right.
1: going to take me out? What's going to happen to my family?
0: Right.
1: What's going to happen to my job? So this is what America is going through. And the stress only perpetuates the pain syndrome.
0: Mm-hmm.
1: And so I'm here to tell you that help is on its way. It's time to take charge. Be proactive. Pick up the phone and try this.
0: So your glucosamine cream is all natural.
1: All natural.
0: And you just rub this right in the area of pain.
1: Put it right where it hurts.
0: Doesn't stink.
1: No
0: smell. Doesn't, and it's
1: not greasy. Won't ruin your clothes.
0: And this is safe. You don't have to worry about interactions.
1: No,
0: nothing
1: not
0: to be concerned
1: at all.
0: About there. I meant to ask you, is this something that you can continue to use or should continue to use after, you know, let's say that you don't have pain anymore, but
1: keep
0: you still
1: replenishing.
0: Keep, yeah.
1: If it happened once, it can happen again.
0: Yeah.
1: So you want to keep replenishing all those building blocks that help us remain flexible.
0: Right.
1: So
0: right.
1: There you have it. It works. It works. I'm living proof. So.
0: And what should you notice when you start using it?
1: More flexibility, less pain. You'll have more mobility. You're going to sleep better.
0: Mm-hmm.
1: You're going to get back into life.
0: Mm-hmm.
1: You know, it's funny. I have people tell me the first and second day they use it. They go, you know, I have a feeling for the first time that my well-being's returning.
0: Mm-hmm.
1: I'm going to be all right.
0: Yeah. And there are literally thousands of people that have benefited already.
1: Absolutely. We know that for a fact. The letters don't stop coming in. So
0: well, can you share a few more with us?
1: Sure. Let's see. I brought some more with me here. We've got Pam from Douglasville, Georgia. She says, my finger swelled and my doctor said it was carpal tunnel syndrome. And I couldn't get any relief, so I rubbed a glucosamine cream on my fingers and hand, and the pain was instantly gone. I keep this by my bed, in my purse, and at my workstation. Thank you, Dr. Jana. And Agnes sent this letter. I knit for hours at a time. It takes all the oil from my skin, and my hands were so bad that they were cracked, bleeding, and very itchy. Plus, my hands hurt a lot, too, sometimes waking me up at night. I would use your glucosamine cream on my hands, and I'd have to tell you that it's better than any hand cream or lotions. Plus, the aching and pain have faded, and my hands have never been so smooth. Emu oil also is an incredible skin conditioner. So that's a side benefit, too.
0: Yeah.
1: So, yeah, there's just all kinds of things as the testimonies keep pouring in.
0: Yeah.
1: So.
0: Well, Dr. Jana, unfortunately, we're about out of time here. Any final words of encouragement you want to leave with our listeners today?
1: Yes, absolutely, Chris. You know, pain, it can be your friend because it alerts you to take action. But pain becomes your enemy when you fail to take action. And that's what this show is all about. I want to encourage you to become proactive and go to the root cause of your pain. And I've offered you a real proven solution that's helped hundreds of thousands of people just like you across America over the past 10 years find relief. Now you can be one of them. True healthcare reform begins with you. Try my glucosamine cream. You have nothing to lose except your pain. And remember this, it works, it works, it works.
0: 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And be sure to join us again next week for another great show. I'm Chris McKay. Have a great day, everybody.
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9: Good morning and good afternoon, folks. Welcome to the Precious Metal Show. I am your host, Michael Hayes. This show is being sponsored by my good friends at Reagan Gold Group, a trusted source of all things precious metals. I want you to consider me your friend, and as your friend, you could call me Precious Mike. This show is going to be tantalizing. We're going to be talking about a lot of hot topics, topics that affect your financial well-being, your retirement, your future, protecting what you have, and it could be cash that you have stored in your bank. It could be your IRA, your 401k, your retirement. And the show is centered around gold and silver, precious metals, things that you may be interested in, you had an inkling of possibly owning, and you just don't know how to go about acquiring gold, acquiring silver, acquiring things that are actually headline news these days, only because the value of these metals have gone through the roof. But before we break down how you acquire and amass and take possession, physical possession of precious metals, we have to know where gold came from and where it could potentially go. Meaning you have to look into the past, look in history. And that sometimes is an indicator of where the future will be, where we will land in the future. I think Winston Churchill once said, you have to look into history to see into the future. Now, jot this number down, 888-351-8999. Again, 888-351-8999. 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The list goes on and on and on. During the show, if you feel stimulated, tantalized, encouraged, and you want to take action, you can go to ownsomegold.com. Again, this show is about owning physical gold, meaning you have it in your possession, whether it's at your home, in a safe at your house, you dig a hole in the backyard and you bury it and you don't tell anyone, or potentially saved and stored in the safety of a vault. 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The number again is 888-351-8999. There are trained experts standing by to talk to you. The conversation is free. The telephone call is free. The information they give you is free. And by golly, if you decide to own some gold, they're going to walk you through the process. Now, let's talk about gold. What is it? Where did it come from? And where is it going? Most people don't know that gold and silver and rare earth minerals are not man-made. You can't just make gold. You can't make 24 karat gold. You can't make silver. Those are natural elements that was created by the universe billions of years ago in a process called a supernova. I know this is getting kind of nerdy, but you have to understand how gold was created to understand how rare it is and why it's a store of value. And I'm going to hit on that a lot during the show. And it's important for you to understand the store of value compared to, you get it, you guessed it, the paper that you have in your wallet. So, billions of years ago, a star explodes. That process is called a supernova. And across the universe, minerals, rare earth minerals, were scattered. Now, on our planet, gold and silver are rare earth minerals that was created by a star that exploded. So that event is like, what, 1 in 100 trillion? And throughout the Earth, there are deposits of gold and silver. Now, you have to tell yourself this, and you have to remind yourself of this. It's a rare element, meaning willy-nilly, like the Federal Reserve and governments around the world, you can't create more gold. It's rare. So it's a store of value, meaning over time, the value of gold will always be there. It'll always be inherent to the actual element. Unlike currency and paper that is arbitrarily printed by central governments throughout the world. Now, why is this important? And why is it critical at this point in time in history to consider owning physical gold? Those of you who are at home right now and you have retirement, you have a pension, you have a 401k, you have a 403b, you have a Swift savings account, you have cash in a box that you've hidden in the attic of your house, you have to ask yourself a very simple question. In the event of a economic disaster, a massive sell-off in stocks, the dollar going to zero, and yes, dollar, the printing of money can destabilize and devalue to a point where it's worthless. And some will actually tell you right now that the money that you have is worthless. So if you want to actually hedge, if you actually want to potentially safeguard your safety, your retirement, why not acquire some gold? Now, some of you might be told or might think that owning gold is difficult. You have to go to some sleazy pawn shop in the sleazy part of town to work with someone to buy gold. Well, that's not how it works. You can pick up the phone right now and call 888-351-8999. My good friends at Reagan Gold are standing by. You tell them that Precious Mike, that's right, Precious Mike, is encouraging you to call them and start the conversation about acquiring physical gold. Folks, I don't want to scare you. I don't want to be the boogeyman. I don't want to be that guy. There's enough characters, cast of characters out there that are just doom and gloom, that there's gray skies and the world's coming to an end. But if you look at the numbers, and numbers don't lie, a wise man once told me 1 + 1 = 2. 1 + 1 does not equal 6. Doesn't matter the color of your skin. Doesn't matter the your ideology, what God you believe in, what nationality you are, what country you're from. 1 + 1 = 2. And if you look at the amount of debt that our country is currently holding and creating by the day, if you go to something as simple as usdebtclock.org, it's a running ticker on how much debt our beloved country has amassed since the creation of the Federal Reserve. And if this doesn't surprise you, if this doesn't knock you out of your chair, if this doesn't infuriate you, we're sitting on close to $40 trillion in debt. Again, I'm gonna say this again. $40 trillion in debt. So, Jose, if you're listening to me, okay? Mary, if you're in the kitchen right now and you're listening to this show, Ted, if you're driving on the freeway and you happen to be tuning in, let me ask you a question. How do you personally feel when you have $5,000 in credit card debt, $50,000 in credit card debt? Imagine having $100,000 in credit card debt where you're paying interest every single day. While you're asleep, you're paying interest. While you're awake, you're paying interest. And by golly, if you don't pay down that principal, what happens? The balance keeps growing and growing and growing and growing. And that's what's happening to the USA, to the US government, to our situation, our country. The national debt has swelled to $40 trillion. So you don't have to have a PhD to come to this conclusion. It can't end good when you have $40 trillion of debt. The birth rate is declining. There's less human beings paying taxes to pay off the debt. So what would happen if things go bad and the U.S. government tanks and the U.S. dollar goes to zero? Because all paper money over history, and you can search this yourself, there has not been one currency, paper currency that has survived time. They've all gone to zero. And if it goes to zero, what happens to your money? What happens to your retirement? 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
9: Welcome back, folks, to the Precious Metal Show. I am your host, Michael Hayes. My good friends sometimes call me Precious Mike, and hopefully during the course of this show and many shows to come, you will consider me your friend, your ally in all things precious metals, that being gold and silver. And you'll call me Precious Mike and know me as Precious Mike. So this segment is going to be very tantalizing. It's going to be eye-opening. Hopefully you're going to have an aha moment. I was talking to my sound engineer, Tony, and before the show, and I was telling him, hey, do you know the difference between currency and money? And he kind of looked at me bewildered, almost like dumbfounded. Like, what do you mean, Precious Mike? Is this a trick question? Money, currency? Isn't it the same thing? Absolutely not. And the banks, the big banks, you know, your good friends at Chase and Wells Fargo and JP Morgan, they might want you to not know this information, because knowing this information, having knowledge, is what's going to take you to the promised land. It's going to take you through the pearly gates of understanding what's happening and how the economy works. So without further ado, let's break down the difference between currency and money, and what they are, what they represent, and how you need to start thinking and potentially incorporating gold and silver, these precious metals, these rare metals that cannot be created. They're rare, so they are a store of value, versus currency. See, this $20 bill that I have in front of me, and a lot of you have a 20, might have a $100 bill. It's not money. It's actually currency. And a British pound, a Russian ruble, a Turkish lira, a Chinese yen. I don't even know what their money is called, to be honest with you. And it's not money. It's currency. Every country has its own currency. And the currency is backed by nothing, as in nada, as in zip, zilch, as in the air in the room where the printers are located, where the central bankers decide to hit enter and print currency. So currency is national currency. It's a tool used by governments and the financial sector, meaning banks. And all it is a mechanism to take your time and your freedom in exchange for tender, for paper. Money, on the other hand, is a store of value, and it maintains its purchasing power over a long period of time. It's divisible, it's permanent, and it's a unit of account and cannot, and this is the critical part, cannot be increased. So think of it this way. As I said in the first segment, gold was created by a supernova, an exploding star. Some of you might say God himself. God himself created gold and created silver. And it's not going to get created again, meaning it's scarce. It's rare. It cannot be duplicated and triplicated. It can't be printed like the printing presses that the federal government and the Federal Reserve, the Fed, out of thin air, prints currency, the paper money that we have in our wallets and our purses. So, think about this. Since the inception of the Federal Reserve and the paper currency that we have, the value of the U.S. dollar has dropped by 96%. 96 frickin' percent. So what does that mean to you? That means to you that the time you exchange at your work, at your employer, for the quote-unquote money they give you is worth less today than it was 5 years ago, than it was 10 years ago, than it was 30 years ago. And we can keep going back and back and back to all the way in time to when the first U.S. bill was printed. Eggs are more expensive. Cars are more expensive. Housing is more expensive. Gasoline is more expensive. And it keeps going up and up and up and up. Everything is becoming more expensive because the Federal Reserve keeps printing more currency. It's not actual money. So if you're sitting at home and that makes you feel uneasy, knowing that the national debt is 40 frickin' trillion dollars, how are we going to get out of this mess? I don't know. A lot of experts don't think it's going to end up very well. It's not going to end up well for the U.S. government. It's not going to end well for the Australian government, for the Japanese government. I mean, the Japanese government has so much debt, they're upside down. They may never get out of their situation. But if the U.S. dollar collapses, so will everything around you, including your retirement. So what do you do to hedge, meaning to safeguard what you have? And a lot of people are pointing to, you guessed it, precious metals, specifically gold and silver. I mean, look what has happened over the course of the last 20 years. I mean, it's as simple as a search online. Gold has increased in value by 600% over the last 20 years. Imagine if you had purchased gold coins 20 years ago. Imagine if you had actually purchased gold that you had in your possession 20 years ago. So how do you accomplish that? Very simple. My good friends who are sponsoring the show, Reagan Gold Group, they are the experts in all things gold and silver. And they will make the process simple. And I'm going to explain the process. So that way, when you call, you're educated, you're informed, you know what the process is, and you can go ahead and start immediately, start accumulating physical gold. Guys, when I talk about physical gold, I'm not talking about the necklace around your neck. I'm not talking about the bracelet you buy your girlfriend or your wife, right? You're a naughty boy, so you go buy a bracelet. No. I'm talking about gold bars. I'm talking about gold coins. The ones that you can touch, you can feel, you can speak to every single day. It's yours. It's in your possession. It's out of the banking system. It's out of the market. It's out of the 401ks that are not necessarily in your control. 888-351-8999. Again, 888-351-8999. Or go to ownsomegold.com, because this show is all about owning precious metals. And this is how the process works. So you call my good friends at Reagan Gold, and they're going to ask you two simple questions. Are you interested in purchasing gold? And your answer has to be at this point, yes, because I'm going to keep giving you information that is going to literally make your blood boil to a point where you're going to say, why didn't I buy gold 10 years ago or 20 years ago before the market went through the roof? But guess what? There's a lot of experts who think gold is even going to go higher. And I'll tell you who they are and where they think gold's going to go. But the process is very simple. If you're sitting at home and you have $25,000 in cash, just sitting in the bank, earning you nothing, earning you what? 1%? Half a percent? 1.5%? Let's say you're sitting on a $100,000 CD right now. Okay, what's your CD paying you? 2.5%? 3%? How about taking that $100,000, calling Reagan Gold at 888-351-8999 and saying, give me my gold. Ship it to me. They ship it to your door. Insured. You can take your gold. You can scatter it on your bed and you can roll around in it. You can feel the gold all over your body. It's yours, and no one can do anything about it. It's yours. If the answer is yes, you call Reagan Gold now at 888-351-8999. We're going to take a commercial break, and we'll be right back.

0: Folks, welcome back to the Precious Metal Show. Again, I'm your host, Michael Hayes. This show is brought to you by my very good friends at Reagan Gold, a trusted source in all things precious metals, specifically gold. That is their wheelhouse. They also specialize in silver, palladium. I can't say enough good things about them. Unlike some other casts and characters in the industry, they're going to blow your socks off from the professionalism of the experts that you talk to. Again, the toll-free number is 888-351-8999. You can call them during the show, throughout the show, during the commercial breaks, after the show. You can visit ownsomegold.com. This show is all about owning physical assets, and the asset being gold and silver, meaning rare earth minerals, things that cannot be duplicated, things that cannot be made in bulk, unlike the fiat currency, the paper that we have in our pocketbooks. Call them now, 888-351-8999. Do tell them that your good friend Precious Mike sent you their way. It's important for them to know that we're having this conversation, and we're having a conversation. I want you to feel like you're actually sitting in the sound booth with me. I want to feel like I'm sitting in your family room, like we bellied up to a cup of coffee. Maybe it's hot where you're at right now. You know, the show's broadcast across the country. Maybe it's hot and humid, and we're sitting on the porch and we're cracking open an ice cold Budweiser. Let's have a conversation, shall we? I mean, Sean, if you're listening to me, if you're worried like I am, Susan, if you have some doubt like a lot of people do, like I do, I mean, shoot, just look at history. Look at what's happened to our country and what continues to happen in our country. Endless wars, endless suffering, just calamity after calamity. Like, did we need to have the Strait of Hormuz closed? I mean, come on, seriously? Did the Strait of Hormuz need to be closed and oil go to $110 or $120? Did we need to have gasoline prices where they're at? I mean, if you live in LA right now, for the love of God, $9 for gas in Beverly Hills? I mean, maybe if you're in Beverly Hills and you have all the money in the world, you don't care. But even if you're in Beverly Hills, I think $9 for a gallon of gas sucks. Okay? If you live in Texas, and Texas is a oil and gas state, and you're still paying $5, it sucks. So the people that are in control, right? We're talking about the government. We're talking about banks. We're talking about the Federal Reserve. What are they doing? Like, how are they actually looking out for us? When you look at the total debt, the total unfunded debt plus interest for the United States of America is currently running at $108 trillion. $108 trillion. If you look at our U.S. national debt, it's at $40 trillion. So per taxpayer, that's $355,000. So I'm looking at my sound engineer right now. Are you ready to wire $355,000 to the U.S. government? Huh? No. Everyone listening to this show right now, each one of you, are you willing to wire $355,000 to the U.S. government to pay everything down to zero? No. No one is. So why does it keep getting worse and worse and worse and worse and worse and worse? And what do you do? What do you do? It's like we're on a boat. It's like we're in Disneyland and we're in the rapids. I don't even remember that ride, right? You're just holding on to dear life. Water sloshing around, your head's banging against the headrest, you know, people are screaming. That's kind of what it feels like. Like we're spinning out of control. So you take control. You take control. A wise man once told me, take control. Control the controllables. Have you heard of that? I have. Control the controllables. Things that are out of your control, hell with it. Hell with it. Just let it go. So how do you control a situation like this? When the government just keeps printing money and shipping money all over the world, literally, guys, they literally will print $9 billion, shrink wrap it on pallets, stick it in a plane, and fly it to another country. Did you know that? Paper. It's freaking paper. It's not backed by anything. And I want to take a couple steps back so you understand why we've gotten to where we've gotten. And at any time, you can call Reagan Gold, my friends who are standing by, who will continue this conversation with you, and they'll walk you down the path of owning gold. Guys, physical gold. If you want to buy $1 million in physical gold, I'm talking about 99.99% pure gold, and you want it stored in a vault, segregated, meaning your own section, and there are actually vaults all over the country. So geographically, you can pick the closest vault to you, okay? And you can get in your car at any time. You can grab your kids and your dog. Come on in. Get in the car. Let's go for a ride. Oh, where are we going? Are we going to the movies? No, we're going to go put eyes on our gold. Literally, go to the vault, check in, go to your section, and look at all your beautiful gold sitting there, yours, your possession. No one can take it from you. And yes, the values go up, the values go down, the values go up, the values go down. But guess what? In 5 years, in 10 years, in 20 years, it's still your physical gold, regardless of where the prices go. And God forbid, if all the fiat currency, the paper money, goes to zero, those that are sitting on gold, those that own gold, are the ones that are going to come out on top. And I'm not talking about the necklace that you have around your neck. I'm talking about those that have diversified a portion of their retirement, or if you have cash sitting around doing nothing but collecting dust, because if you're earning 0.25%, 0.5% on $25,000, $50,000, $100,000, you're doing yourself no good. You're doing yourself no good. Call 888-351-8999. 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Let them walk you through the process. The phone call is free. You're dialing an 888 number. It's free. The information they're going to give you is free. Have them send you some supporting information, a packet that will explain the process. But the process is simple. And don't let your financial advisor talk you out of it. Don't let the banks talk you out of it. Don't let your spouse talk you out of it. Don't let the good Lord talk you out of it, because he won't. He created the stuff. He created gold, and it can't be recreated. It's precious, precious, just like my name, Precious Mike. So let's go back in time. Let's go to 1913. Why is 1913 so important, and why will I always go back to 1913? Well, 1913 was when the Federal Reserve was created. The Federal Reserve, the same cast and characters that set benchmarks and where interest rates go and they don't go, and the money supply and when to inject money into the economy and quantitative easing and bailing out banks and too big to fail. Have you heard this before? Have you heard this over the course of the last 5-10 years? Do you remember 2008, the Great Recession, when the banks collapsed? Well, what did the Federal Reserve do? They printed out of thin air $700 billion and injected it into the banks. And the banks turned around and gave themselves big fat bonuses. Can you imagine? Can you imagine? I think at the time, the CEO of Wells Fargo was paying himself $53 million. 5.3, not 5.3, not 530,000, $53 million. For what? Running everything into the ground? Your 401k, your pension, your retirement. Now, if you take your retirement out of the system, out of the banking system, out of the retirement system, meaning the stock market, and you plow it into rare minerals, rare earth minerals, precious metals, gold and silver. And you physically own it. It doesn't matter what happens to the banks. The banks can go to hell. The banks can go to hell. Sean, we're having this conversation. We're sitting on your porch. I'm on my third Budweiser at this point. Okay? I can go on for hours. Hell with the banks. You got your gold. And how did you get your gold? By calling 888-351-8999. My friends at Reagan Gold Group, they're standing by. Now, let's say you're shy and you just don't like talking on the phone. Or you're one of those introverts where you don't want to give anyone your name. You know you are. You call and you're like, I don't want to give you my name, but I want all the information. Okay. Well, we have something else for you. Go to ownsomegold.com. The show is about owning gold. It's about you owning gold. I'm going to be going to another commercial break. And I'm going to leave you with a few tantalizing questions. Questions that are very simple. Are you interested in owning gold after some information I've given you thus far? And do you want to protect your wealth against market volatility? When I say market volatility, I'm talking about the big banks and the government screwing things up even more. If the answer is yes, you dial 888-351-8999. You tell my good friends at Reagan Gold that Precious Mike sent you. And my last question, do you want to hedge your retirement and own physical gold? 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We're going to take a commercial break and we'll be right back.
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0: Welcome back, folks, to the Precious Metal Show. I am your host, Michael Hayes. I get excited because I love all things gold. And my good friends at Reagan Gold at 888-351-8999, guess what? They do too. It's what they do. They sell gold. They help individuals like yourself invest in gold. And guys, I'm not talking about ETFs. I'm not talking about owning stocks in gold miners, which is a completely different subject. That's buying into a company that finds a gold mine and goes out there and digs, and they dig and they mine the gold. We're not talking about that. We're not talking about gold futures, which is just basically another form of a stock, right? It's paper. You're betting on something happening in the future based on contracts. That's all fluff. That's fluff. It's not tangible. It's not meaningful. It's nothing that you can touch. It's nothing that you can hold and you can hug. It's nothing that you can stick in the back of your car and drive to your grandma's house. It's nothing that you could pass down to your children physically. We talk about generational wealth all the time. Leaving a legacy, leaving something for your children, leaving something for your grandchildren. This next segment, I'm gonna crunch some numbers, and it's gonna infuriate you. It's probably gonna make your blood boil. It did for me when I went down the rabbit hole of gold and understanding currency and what the printing press and what these central banks and governments are doing to you and to me and to

stocks and gold and silver. And if you think of it in the sense of a investor, it hit an all-time high and now it's retraced. So one could say that maybe now is a good time to nibble like a squirrel. You're just buying a little bit of gold. And over time, you keep buying a little bit more and more and more and more. And the next thing you know, you sit down and you're like, holy mother of God, I own a lot of gold. And the federal government kept screwing things up. They kept printing paper and they kept flooding the market with more paper. And when they flood the market with more paper, known as fiat currency, fiat, you know that car brand? F-I-A-T, fiat. You know what that means? Fix it again, Tony. I'll say it with an Italian accent. Hey, yo, fix it again, Tony. Meaning, they always break. Maybe not now, but historically, fiats were always in the repair shop. They were always broken, kind of like our government. Never agreeing to anything, never balancing a budget, spending. Like literally, like alcoholics. Like literally, they all they know how to do is spend. They never balance anything. We're never paying anything down. All we're doing is amassing more debt. Well, guess what? That's not going to end. It's not going to end well. There has not been one fiat currency in history. I'm talking about the history of mankind that the fiat currency survived. They all fail. They all go to zero. Barbara, please. I'm really begging you here at this point. Okay? Dan, if you're listening to me, all fiat currencies go to zero. Since the inception of the Federal Reserve, the US dollar has devalued by 96 frickin' percent. Well, what you need to do is you need to call Reagan Gold at 888-351-8999 and ask them to help you buy gold, physical gold. Stick it in your pocket, disappear. Stick it in the back of your car, drive down the street, find an unmarked area, bury it in the ground. Draw a map like the movie Goonies, okay? And then give it to someone and say, hey man, if anything ever happens to me, just go to this tree. Take four steps to the left, look to the right, there's a rock. Dig the ground. You're going to find something there. It's like that movie, Shawshank Redemption. You guys remember that? Shawshank Redemption? I do. Anyways, let's talk about inflation. It's headline news. That's all we hear. That's all we talk about. Inflation. Let's crunch some numbers here. In 2000, January of 2000, the year 2000, oil was trading at $24 a barrel. Fast forward, 2026, it's well over 100. It topped out, I believe, at 124. And if this war, this continuous war with Iran, actually turns into a full-blown war, we might be sitting at $200 a barrel, $300 a barrel, $500 a barrel. God knows. God knows. I don't know. But it will go up. And what's that going to do? It's going to drive the cost of everything through the roof. 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
17: 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All right, folks, so according to my next guest, if you think that cold and flu season is behind us, you better think again. The truth is that viruses, colds, and the flu can strike almost any time of the year, which is exactly why you should be doing everything you can to protect yourself no matter what time of year it is. So what's the best way to protect yourself from these nasty viruses, the colds, and the flu? Well, here today to share his health secret for shielding against viruses, colds, and the flu is Dr. Michael Pincus. Dr. Pincus, it's great to see you again.
18: Chris, it's great to be here.
17: You know, most of you probably know that Dr. Pincus is a nationally recognized authority on both natural and alternative health. He's also a very successful chiropractor. He's been sought out by top Hollywood celebrities, professional athletes, Olympic athletes, and he continues to be very involved in some of this nation's top health concerns. So, Dr. Pincus, what is this health secret that you've been talking about?
18: Well, what the secret is actually getting the right amount and the right form of vitamin C.
17: Vitamin C. All right. Well, vitamin C is not really new, though.
18: No, vitamin C is not new, but it's still a very vital and essential nutrient for optimal health. And unfortunately, Chris, vitamin C has taken a back seat to other nutritional trends. The bottom line is without enough vitamin C and the right type of vitamin C, you have low energy, pain, your immune system's compromised, you're more prone to cancer, heart attacks, cataracts, allergies, diabetes, the list goes on and on. And according to several studies, your life could be shortened by 6 years.
17: But don't most of us get enough vitamin C? I mean, I drink a glass of orange juice every morning. Isn't that enough?
18: No, it's not enough. A typical glass of orange juice contains about 65 milligrams of vitamin C.
17: Okay.
18: And you're not even in the ballpark with vitamin C unless you're getting around 3,000 to 4,000 milligrams a day.
17: Wow, 3,000 to 4,000?
18: Yeah, and that would be like drinking 50 glasses of orange juice. So because of a lack of vitamin C, we're getting enough of it just to keep you a little bit sick.
17: A little bit sick. Well, what do you mean by that?
18: Well, The number one complaint of anyone going to a doctor's office is, doctor, you know, I just don't have any energy. I don't feel like myself. I'm hurting.
19: Yeah.
18: And then the doctors get the wheels spinning in their head and they go, oh, we got to do these tests, send you through the scanner. And the problem is they don't find anything.
19: Mm-hmm.
18: You see, most doctors don't look at nutrient levels, and vitamin C is critical for life. And what's interesting, the human body is one of only a few mammals who do not make our own vitamin C.
19: All right.
18: The other ones are guinea pigs, primates, and the fruit bat. When you look at the rest of the animals out there, you don't see cats and dogs and elephants and giraffes with high blood pressure. You don't see the cancers, the arthritis, the tiredness all the time.
19: Right.
18: All those animals make their own vitamin C.
19: Huh.
18: And they'll make up to 5,000 milligrams of vitamin C per day. Some animals, like a goat,
19: yeah,
18: they'll produce upwards of 100,000 milligrams of vitamin C a day.
19: Wow.
18: Yeah, so it's like a double whammy. First of all, we're not getting enough vitamin C in our diets,
19: mm-hmm.
18: and we don't make our own. And because of the two, people are walking around sick and tired, sick and tired, sicker. Can't quite put my finger on it.
19: Yeah, right. But, you know, I think most people, and myself included, think of vitamin C in terms of cold and flu. So we're talking about this connection then between vitamin C and the maladies that we're suffering from? Is that what it is?
18: It's actually the common denominator, the lack of vitamin C and the right amounts and the right kind. And that's why I created my Super C 22 formula. And it's a powder, Chris, and you mix it into water. You drink it down. If you have at least 1 to 2 servings per day, you're going to get the right amounts of vitamin C and the right forms of it. And I'll tell you what, it has 22 of the most powerful forms of vitamin C on the planet.
19: Now, I didn't realize there were different forms of vitamin C.
18: Well, that's right. Nutrition comes from many different sources. What I've done is I've taken the most powerful forms of vitamin C,
19: because mm-hmm.
18: your body needs different forms of it, and I've put it all into one vitamin formula.
19: Now, and you said there was how much vitamin C in your Super C 22 formula?
18: There's 1,500 milligrams per serving.
19: So by taking Super C 22 then, what are some of the things that you'll experience?
18: Well, the first thing you're going to experience is energy. Vitamin C produces energy in the body. There are studies showing that vitamin C helps a person in pain, cardiovascular issues, allergies, unexplained weight gain, diabetics need vitamin C. The list goes on and on. I have a number of patients and clients that are using it, and I brought some emails. Is it okay if I read an email to you?
19: Sure.
18: All right.
19: Sure.
18: This is one of my clients from Tallahassee. His name's Ron.
19: Okay.
18: Now listen to this. After 3 days of being on Super C, his blood pressure dropped. He said the top number dropped 8 points and the bottom number dropped 7 points, and that's after 3 days. He said, now another thing that happened is I became more alert and I now have a clear head.
19: All from vitamin C.
18: Yes. One study in particular showed that if you get on a good supplement like my Super C and you stay on it, the average life expectancy went up 6 years.
19: Wow, that's really amazing. 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This goes way, way beyond just the cold and the flu. 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You're going to learn how to slow down the aging process and have better skin skin, joints, and vision. It's all in this very informative book.
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19: 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I'll give it to you again. It's 1-800-208-1960. All right, if you just tuned in, we have Dr. Michael Pincus back in the studio with us today. He's a leading authority on both natural and alternative health. We've been talking about how critical vitamin C is in terms of overall health. You know, Dr. Pincus, I got to ask the question. I mean, you know, you've kind of talked a little bit about some of the things that we can be experiencing without having enough vitamin C. But, you know, the reality is that I'm sure I'm not getting enough vitamin C. Based on what you've said, I'm not arguing that point. But the reality is I'm still standing. I still wake up every morning. What's the big deal here? I mean, hasn't the government figured out that there is some level of vitamin C that you need to have in order to be healthy?
18: When you talk about the government and nutrition and health recommendations, boy, they get like a D minus because their RDA for vitamin C is 60 milligrams.
19: 60 milligrams 60.
18: A day. It's entirely inadequate. The RDA for vitamin C was determined so you don't die from scurvy. But 60 milligrams of vitamin C is like partially water in your grass. So it's not quite brown. You see what I mean? And that's the problem with our bodies is that we're not getting the vitamin C we need. And you need vitamin C, the right amounts and the right form in order to get yourself into a high level health.
19: But why is that so critical, though? Why is getting enough vitamin C so critical?
18: Well, I'll just recap. Number one, your body doesn't make it. Two is that if you're not getting the right amount of it, which is at least 3,000, 4,000, 5,000 milligrams per day of vitamin C, you're going to be someone who's on multiple medications, you're running to doctors, you've got blood pressure problems, you don't make the good cholesterol, your triglycerides are high, you might be diagnosed with diabetes, you have pain in your body, you're looking old and you're feeling old before you should be old.
19: All right, well, let's get into this a little bit then. I mean, can you talk about what's in your Super C22 formula?
18: Yeah, well, what I have is, first of all, it's a powder that you mix into cold water.
19: Okay.
18: And each serving is 1,500 milligrams of vitamin C.
19: Okay.
18: And it has 22 different sources of vitamin C, which is very, very important for your body.
19: What's the benefit of having those 22 different sources?
18: Well, the benefit is this, is that your body recognizes these from nature. And there's a number of different sources from nature. There's rose hips, broccoli, a certain type of cherry called an acerola cherry, lemons, limes, grapefruit. With the Super C22, I've tried to duplicate what's in nature, and I put it into one formula.
19: Oh, I see. Okay. Well, speaking of which, can we make some?
18: Yeah,
19: I'd like
18: why don't
19: to try
18: you make it right here, yes.
19: Okay. All right. Now, why a powder? Instead of, let's say, a pill or a capsule or something like that?
18: Well, vitamin C, it's necessary to get it in your system, not just in your blood, but down to the tissues. So when you put it in a powder and you put water in it, it activates it. It absorbs quickly. This is the best way to get in your body.
19: It's fizzing. Is it supposed to fizz?
18: Yeah. The fizzing is showing that it's activating. The minerals and all the vitamins, they're actually mixing in the water.
19: Okay. Just keep mixing
18: it
19: up.
18: Yeah, stir it up for a second.
19: All right. All right, let me try this. Ooh, that's really good.
18: It is good, isn't it?
19: Yeah. Yeah, it's like a citrusy, light citrusy taste.
18: It's actual extract of fruits that I put in there to flavor
19: that's
18: it.
19: That's really good. You did a good job, Dr. Pincus.
18: Well, thank you. Thank you. Yeah. People really enjoy the taste of it. What I recommend, Chris, is you can actually mix up a bunch of it, put it in a thermos or a pitcher. You can keep it in the refrigerator. You can drink it throughout the day.
19: Now, I think most people, myself included, have always thought about vitamin C, with respect to cold and flu and building up your immunity. But, you know, you're talking about things that go way, way, beyond that, so what about cardiovascular health? How does vitamin C help with that?
18: Well, vitamin C is needed to keep the inside of the blood vessels strong. And if you look at most of the problems people are having, collapsed arteries, strokes, cholesterol plaques in their body, vitamin C makes what's called collagen tissue in the body. Without it, you don't make this repair tissue. So you get this deterioration occurring when you don't have enough.
19: Okay.
18: So it's very, very important for cardiovascular health.
19: Now, when you take your Super C 22 formula, is it something you can feel working? I mean, what can it do?
18: Oh, yeah, you feel it working. The first sign of health is more energy, and you start feeling the energy.
19: Okay.
18: And along with that comes mental clarity.
19: Mm-hmm.
18: Another thing that happens, you'll have less pain. Your cholesterol is going to go down. The HDL cholesterol, the good one, is going to go up. Blood pressure starts to go down. So the list goes on and on. And I have one client here. I just want to read this. She's a registered nurse. She says, "Dear Dr. Pincus," she said, "I started with your Super C. Now I do it every day." But this nurse, Diane, she said that her LDL cholesterol, she could never get it below 100. And after being on Super C, she dropped it to 94. And that's the only thing she did differently. The bad cholesterol went under 100.
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20: Well, what do you think, folks? This is pretty interesting, isn't it? Dr. Pincus has been really talking to us about vitamin C, and like most of you, I was more under the impression that vitamin C was instrumental in helping to boost your immune system than all of these other things that we've been talking about, including being able to extend your life. But, you know, when you have the government saying, look, all you need is 60 milligrams of vitamin C, I mean, you can see where people are confused.
18: Well, Chris, I said in the beginning of the show here that there's two problems with the vitamin C that you can buy. One is getting enough of it.
20: Yeah.
18: And second, having the right form of vitamin C. Here's the thing. I did go to the supermarket before I got here.
20: Okay.
18: And I brought some vitamin C, and I went and bought these, and I'd like to just show you what's out there. So let's go through this. This particular vitamin C, it has 500 milligrams of vitamin C in it. So right off the bat, you'd have to take 3 tablets to get the same amount of vitamin C that's in my Super C 22.
20: Okay. All right.
18: All right. But I want you to read some of the ingredients.
20: All right. So this one has vitamin C. Well, it's just one type, ascorbic acid.
18: Right. It's a single type of vitamin C.
20: Okay.
18: Right.
20: Then it has cellulose.
18: Now, cellulose is ground up newspaper.
20: All right. The next one is vegetable stearic acid.
18: Now, that's an oil, a lubricant, so the pills come out of the machine when they form them.
20: And the next one is silica.
18: Silica is sand.
20: Sand.
18: Like the beach? All right. Huh. So here's another one. Try this one here.
20: Okay. So
18: this is a national brand here.
20: Right, right. So this is 500 milligrams. Okay. And this is a chewable.
18: Yes.
20: All right.
18: So take a look at the ingredients.
20: Okay. First ingredient is sucrose.
18: Sugar.
20: Okay. Sorbitol.
18: Sugar.
20: Sodium ascorbate.
18: That's a form of vitamin C that's attached to salt. So now you're getting sodium.
20: All right. Vegetable stearic acid.
18: That's that lubricant again.
20: And FD&C yellow number 6.
18: There you go, number 6. So now that's artificially colored vitamin C.
20: Now, what makes your formula, the Super C22 formula, different from these that we're talking about?
18: Well, what's different about it is I use 22 different forms of vitamin C, and it's all naturally flavored, natural colors. There's nothing artificial in it, Chris. So it's good for you. And it's the only one that has this unique delivery method of being able to drink it down. It's water soluble, goes right to work in your body, and it has the proper amounts of vitamin C per serving. There's 1,500 milligrams per serving.
20: Mm-hmm.
18: There's nothing else on the market like it. I've done tons of research. Vitamin C has over 100,000 studies, and it's really survived the test of time.
20: What do these studies suggest? What are they saying?
18: Well, I'll give you a couple headlines. This study was conducted at the University of California, and it found that people who took vitamin C above the RDA, above 60 milligrams, increased their lifespan up to 6 years. They also found that deaths from cardiovascular disease were reduced over 40%. A study reported in the International Journal of Vitamin and Nutrition concluded that when you have high concentrations of vitamin C in your system, blood pressure comes down. Here's another study, according to the American Journal of Epidemiology. People that had more vitamin C in their diets had greater lung volume, and they measure lung volume by milliliters. And so those who increase their vitamin C every day had an increase of 22 milliliters. Now, that's a lot, especially if you're an asthmatic, a smoker. If you're someone that has allergies, when you get the lung volume up, you get more oxygen in your system, more energy. That's just from vitamin C.
20: Wow. Now, earlier you talked about the connection between vitamin C and weight loss. How does that work?
18: Well, this is kind of groundbreaking research on vitamin C and weight loss. But what happens is vitamin C is a natural appetite suppressant. And it also increases your metabolism and your energy. When your energy goes up, you start feeling better. You can go out and take a walk. Let's burn some of it off.
20: So you've created this Super C22 formula. It's a powder.
18: Right.
20: You mix it into a great tasting beverage, and folks, you'll love the taste of this. Now, when you take your Super C22 formula, is it something you can feel working? I mean, what can it do?
18: Well, the first sign of health is more energy.
20: Mm-hmm.
18: So you're going to have more energy, more mental clarity. You're going to have less pain in your body. Your cholesterol is going to go down. Your triglycerides will go down. The HDL cholesterol, the good one, is going to go up.
20: Mm-hmm.
18: Blood pressure starts to go down. You'll have less joint pain. Well, here, I've got one of my clients. He's from Oregon. He wrote me this letter. He says, Dr. Pincus, he says, I've been on your Super C for several days now. And he says, so one of the first things that happened for him is he's sleeping a lot better now.
20: Hmm.
18: And he said he used to drag himself out of bed. Now he's waking up, he says, quote, bright-eyed and bushy-tailed. The other thing that he wrote, he said, I'm breathing much better now. He says, I used to get winded climbing the stairs at work especially.
20: Mm-hmm.
18: Now he's breathing better, and he's out walking. He's taking time with his kids. It's a life changer, Chris.
20: Yeah.
18: Super C22 is a life changer.
20: I want to let you listeners know that if you want to get a free book about vitamin C and try Dr. Pincus's Super C22 formula absolutely risk-free, there's a special toll-free number to call. 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
20: Folks, I bet you're thinking a little differently now about vitamin C. I know I am. You know, Dr. Pincus, with all of this emerging information that's out there, why do you think we're not hearing more about the benefits of vitamin C?
18: It's not a sexy trend. But vitamin C has survived the test of time because it's been around. It was discovered in the 1930s.
20: Mm-hmm.
18: Vitamin C has over 100,000 studies. In fact, one study in particular showed that if you get on a good supplement like my Super C and you stay on it, the average life expectancy went up 6 years.
20: Well, who should? I mean, is there a perfect candidate that you can describe that should be like it's a no-brainer beyond your Super C22 formula?
18: Well, yes. I would say, first of all, if you're listening out there and you're over the age of 60, it's a no-brainer. Yeah, you absolutely need to get on my Super C formula because you manifest symptoms more readily than younger people.
20: Mm-hmm.
18: For those of you who are younger in your childbearing years, vitamin C is necessary for you and your baby. And those of you in your 40s and 50s, these are the ages that I call your insurance age. Vitamin C is the most important thing you can do to protect yourself.
20: Mm.
18: So get on it. Even if you're not manifesting symptoms, get on it and stay on it.
20: Okay.
18: And for those of you who have teenagers or young children, I started my son very, very young on Super C. And I can tell you, I can count on one hand the number of times he's been sick through his childhood and teen years. So when I say it's Super C, it is Super C. It's a great formula.
20: And by taking Super C22 then, what are some of the things that you'll experience?
18: Well, the first thing you're going to experience is energy. And along with that comes mental clarity. Less pain, better vital signs, like blood pressure starts to go down. You'll see that your cholesterol is improving, your HDL, the good cholesterol, goes up, triglycerides go down, the inflammatory markers in your blood start to go down. You know, Chris, we're talking about health here.
20: Right. Well, unfortunately, Dr. Pincus, we are about out of time here. Anything else you want to share with our listeners today?
18: Yeah, Chris, first of all, I want to thank you again for having me on your show.
20: It's always great fun, especially when it's a surprise like this.
18: And for those of you listening, I want to let you know that I really believe there's no accidents. I think we're all here together for a reason. 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
19: 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I'm Chris McKay. 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
6: 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We are finished with the group stage match days one for groups A through D. And today we are kicking off groups E and F, starting today with Germany and Curaçao. I'm your host, Jackson Feltz, and today I am alongside former United States men's national team player and two-time MLS champion, Brad Evans, plus the All-American and national champion at North Carolina, Danny Jackson. We are counting you down to kickoff for the next half hour before Germany and Curaçao. Gentlemen, as we begin today, let's kind of take a step back and take a look at what has stood out from the few first days of the World Cup. Brad, for in your eyes, is it all the United States domination over Paraguay? What else has stood out from these first few days?
8: Yeah, look, I think the United States victory was a key point for the start of them in this World Cup, right? But you've seen a lot of tremendous results in this one. I mean, Brazil-Morocco was a huge matchup. That's 1-1. And then I was really impressed by Australia last night. I think they're very similar to the United States in how they play, very athletic, very fast, and the commitment to get in front of goal and put the ball away, right? That's the most important thing in this World Cup, but also has been, for me, the effort that's been put in. Everyone is playing do or die. You see it oftentimes in group games. You don't see players falling down after a game and laying on their back and sucking wind, but in these matches, you really get a taste for what these World Cup matches mean.
26: Yeah, and I think for Mexico, it started obviously in the famous, iconic stadium where Maradona won his World Cup in 86. Pele won a World Cup in 1970. So it kicked off the tournament well, but I think Brad's absolutely right. It really got going when the host nation, the U.S., won that game so convincingly. There was a question about what type of performance would we get from the U.S. men's national team. It's been stop-start under Pochettino over the last 18 months or so, but, you know, the old adage, it'll be all right on the night, and it certainly was. And I think when you're on the front page and the back page of newspapers coming out of that game, that gets the entire country energized, and I think that kind of moved forward. There's certainly games of intrigue when Qatar got that last minute equalizer to show that, you know, never say die attitude to get a point at the end of that particular game. And then you look at the fans and you talk about the national anthems and the passion for their country, all shown last night, Haiti versus Scotland, packed house in Boston, and it was a fantastic game. Haiti played fantastically well, couldn't get the result in the end. Scotland got that 3 points, their first win since 1990. Both teams playing their first World Cup in a long, long time. So looking forward to the next couple of games. It's going to be some big days today, some big groups and big matchups with the likes of Germany and Holland.
6: And we will have every match on iHeartRadio throughout today. And Danny, you mentioned the anthem, Scotland at Boston Stadium. That
3: gave me chills. I know it gave many people chills. It was absolutely incredible. I know we will take and dive deep into Germany Curaçao. I think we would do a disservice if we didn't spend a couple minutes, because we have former United States men's national team player here, to focus on the USMNT. Also, full disclosure, we are Sounder broadcasters. You two are former Seattle captains, both of you. Many, many matches captaining the Sounders at Seattle Stadium. And that is going to play host to United States Australia, noon Pacific, 3 Eastern, this coming Friday. The atmosphere in that building, Brad, Danny, is going to be exceptional.
8: It's going to be incredible. Look, I've played 2 U.S. men's national team games inside that stadium. 1 World Cup qualifier where I really got a taste and feel of what it's like to represent your national team in your home stadium. And hopefully Christian Roldan gets a chance to get on the pitch to experience it. My memories was the impact that it had on players who had never been to Seattle from that national team to come here and really realize that this is a soccer city. Yes, the country has celebrated well. I'm excited to highlight that experience. But for the U.S. men's national team, like Danny said, there's been a lot of questions asked of this group overall. A little bit of stop-start, especially with the water breaks. We've kind of seen them not able to get that complete performance, but they really showed it against Paraguay. And I think that's a Paraguay group that did have to qualify in South America. And you're talking about Colombia, Brazil, Argentina. All 3 of those teams have a good chance of winning this World Cup. So they were no slouch, but the U.S. came out and completely dominated in every aspect. And really, at halftime, you saw Miguel Almirón bring that team together and kind of, hey guys, what are we doing right now? We have to go into halftime. We have to mix things up. They tried. They couldn't. They just couldn't figure it out. And the U.S. continued to dominate. And the icing on the cake was just that finish from Gio Reyna with the outside of the boot, and just really showed their class on the night.
26: Yeah, I think I said at the end of that performance, it was the cherry on the icing on the cake, because it really did put an exclamation point on a magical performance. But for the U.S. here in Seattle, I think Seattle's been around. The Sounders here have been around for 50-plus years. There's a bedrock of players who have come through the ranks here. Harry Redknapp, Jimmy Gabriel came over from England. Bobby Moore, the World Cup winning captain for England, played here as well. Jeff Hurst scored the hat trick. So, you know, the city is set up well. When Greg Berhalter, the former head coach for the U.S. men's national team, had this blank piece of paper, and the U.S. Federation said, where do you want to play these games in these qualifying games for the group rounds? He said in L.A. and he said in Seattle. And why? Because it's going to be a packed house. It's going to be boisterous. It's a European style environment. It's downtown. The stadium's downtown. It sits right next to the water. It's going to be a perfect day. Climate and heat is not going to be an issue. It'll be 75 degrees, blue sky for a midday game. The entire downtown area around the stadium is shut down for traffic. It will be pedestrian friendly for people coming to the city. I have friends flying in from all over the country to come and watch this game, because Seattle is one of those places. We talked about fans coming to visit the U.S. and Canada and Mexico and visit places maybe they wouldn't go normally. They normally go to a New York and an L.A. and maybe a Miami. Seattle is a place I think people want to go. They want a reason to go. And I think Friday's going to be very special.
3: And we will have that match coming up. It'll be, once again, noon on Friday at Seattle Stadium. That will have a pregame there of 11:30 Pacific and 2:30 Eastern time there on Friday for United States Australia. 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So as I mentioned, groups A through D are all through one match day. Mexico leads in Group A with 3 points and a +2 goal differential. South Korea in second place. They also have 3 points with a +1 goal differential. Everybody in Group B is all at the exact same spot, all with 1 point, all with 1 goal scored and 1 goal given up. So everybody from Switzerland, Canada, Qatar, and Bosnia, all with a single point there in Group B. Group C, Scotland got the win last night over Haiti. They lead Group C with 3 points. Morocco and Brazil each have 1 point. They right now are even after their 1-1 draw. And then in Group D, United States leads Group D with 3 points and that +3 goal differential. Australia with 3 points and a 2 goal differential after their 2-0 win over Turkey last night. Today, we begin Groups E and F. And that takes us to our game here coming up here in just about 20 minutes. Germany, who's been in the World Cup now 21 times, against Curaçao, who is making their debut in the World Cup. This is a true David versus Goliath game. Today's lineups are brought to you by Fox One. The excitement of the FIFA World Cup is now streaming live on Fox One, the official English streaming platform to catch every unforgettable moment. Fox One brings the action straight to your screen so you never miss a goal. Download Fox One and experience the FIFA World Cup live. Let's start with Germany looking into today's game. Danny, what are the Germans putting out there?
26: Well, Nagelsmann, the head coach for Germany, has got all the pressure to make sure Germany get off to a good start. They did not get out of the group stage in 2018 or 2022. A horror show for this country, who are four-time champions. It's Neuer in goal, back from retirement. The 40-year-old will get into his fifth World Cup. He'll be in the sticks. It'll be Kimmich, Tah, Schlotterbeck and Brown are your back four. Pavlovic and Mecha are your two holding players in front of that back four. And then it's your attacking four of Sané, Musiala, Wirtz, and then Havertz up front.
3: And for Neuer, by the way, he suffered an injury to his left calf at the end of the club season for Bayern. Caused him to miss the German final and some pre-World Cup friendlies. However, he's been in full training. He is back now for Germany. For Curaçao, Brad Evans, what are they doing today?
8: A real true David and Goliath. It doesn't get any bigger than this one for Curaçao. The biggest moment in their national team's history. Dick Advocaat, the famous Dutch coach, will take control of this team. You got room in goal. Floranus, Obispo, Bajor, Fonville in the back. Bacuña, Comenencia, Bacuña and Chong, the former Manchester United player, Locadia and Hansen up top. And it'll be interesting. If it's a 4-4-2, do they go five in the back? They're going to have to withhold some pressure and maintain possession of the ball. But this is an island of 160,000 people.
3: Absolutely. Well, let's take a break and let's break down this game today. As you mentioned, it is true. David versus Goliath. Is there a chance for the David to slay Goliath? We will take a break and we will start breaking down Germany Curaçao. 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

0: listening to FIFA World Cup 2026 on iHeartRadio. My name is Jackson Felt. Today I'm joined for our pregame show by former United States men's national team player, two-time MLS champion Brad Evans, and the All-American and national champ at North Carolina, Danny Jackson. We're getting ready for Germany and Curaçao coming up here in just about 16 minutes. For Curaçao, they're making their World Cup debut, and they're facing the four-time champions in Germany who are in the World Cup for their 21st time. Germany stationed in Winston-Salem, North Carolina at Wake Forest University. Curaçao stationed in Boca Raton, Florida at Florida Atlantic University. Today's match is taking place at Houston Stadium in Texas. For Germany, their FIFA ranking currently is number 10. They've had a good run up here to the World Cup, beating Switzerland and Ghana in friendlies. They also beat Finland 4-0 and the United States 2-1 just very recently. For Curaçao, it's not number 10. They're number 82 in the FIFA ranking as well. They just lost 4-1 to Scotland in a friendly on May 30th, and then they beat Aruba 4-0 on June 6th in a friendly. So, as we said, Brad, this is true David Goliath. Is there hope for the David to be able to slay Goliath?
1: Look, there's hope, but we all realize the actual result of this game will probably be in favor of Germany. I think for Curaçao, you're going to see them come out absolutely hot. Now, I don't think that they'll play a 3-4-3 like that result against Scotland. They're going to have to play defensive because we know that goal differential is going to be a decider. It's a different World Cup format. 8 third place teams are going to get through. And I think that's probably the mindset of Curaçao right now. How do we give ourselves the best chance to advance out of our group? They have to defend extremely well. But if you look at this Bayern Munich lineup, it's going to be, Bayern Munich heavy lineup for Germany. It's going to be really difficult to hold them to one or two. They have to play their game. They have to keep control of the ball when they get it. But look for an extremely fast and athletic Curaçao team. I mean, these players are of Dutch heritage, and they are going to be very, very technical. They have a Dutch coach, so you know they're going to be organized. Now, can they add that athleticism on top of that? That's going to be a key for them today against Germany.
2: Yeah, I think playing with house money is the key today. They're going to play free. Yes, I think the climate inside of the Houston Stadium is going to benefit both teams. Germany won't suffer from significant heat, they'll be able to play on the front foot, but Curaçao will be chasing the ball. And if you're playing in deep heat, fatigue will kick in. But in a climate controlled environment like Houston, it's going to be a little bit better for them. They're going to have the chance to get out of this group. Even being the smallest nation that's ever played, 156,000 people. Yes, one person in Chong is a native of Curaçao. The rest have been pulled in from heritage and from nationality. But Ivory Coast and Ecuador, the other two teams in the group, these are games that Curaçao can compete with. They've had a great qualification. We had some back and forth of the coaching, of course. Advocaat now back in. But I certainly think that Curaçao will try and nick a point, and they'll look at teams like Qatar and the likes of Australia who played on the back foot and broke quickly in transition to get their two goals as an indicator of how to get a result.
1: And I think for this team, David and Goliath is the big story. Yes, this is a Curaçao team who had to pay their own baggage fees to get on flights. Their buses were missing. Only their first team could show up to World Cup qualifiers. The bench and the coaches showed up right at the start of a game. Those are all things as a player, though, that you bank on in moments like this. You remember those things. A player in 2019 passed away right before a game. And these are things that galvanize a nation, good or bad. But for them, they're going to have to come out and use those things. You better believe when they come into the team huddle, they're going to reflect on those moments and say, look at this Germany team. They've been given everything. They have every chance in the world. They have everything given to them. It's perfect. Their whole situation being in North Carolina is perfect. These guys are going to battle, and that's going to be a key factor for them.
0: Well, you look at yesterday, right? You had Switzerland 19th in the FIFA rankings, Qatar 56th, and that on paper said, well, Switzerland should dominate this. Switzerland didn't put them away. It was 1-0, and then in the 95th minute at the death, a header goes in for Qatar, and boom, it's 1-1 final, and David gets the result there. So these things can happen. Danny, you mentioned the coaching aspect of this, and that's one of the most interesting parts for me. Obviously, on one side, Nagelsmann, one of the world's best. I mean, it was just 5 years ago that he goes to Bayern for a world record managerial transfer of $29 million is what Nagelsmann got to coach Bayern. Unbelievable. On the other side, we've mentioned him a number of times, the Dutchman, Dick Advocaat, the 78-year-old who now manages Curaçao. Very interesting story, and you kind of alluded to it, Danny. So he was leading the national team, and then in

0: In February, just a few months ago, Dick stepped down due to issues with his daughter's health. But the results were not there for Curaçao. The national team was not together. It was not playing well, and nothing was working. So due to pressure from fans, from players, from sponsors with the team, they begged Dick to step back in, and Fred Rutten, who was initially appointed as his successor, stepped back out, and Advocaat stepped back in. And what that tells to me, Danny, is they have a man in place who the players certainly want to play for and believe around and believe in, and probably he is the guy, if anybody, who could rally a David Goliath performance.
1: Yeah, we talk about presence, we talk about man management. You know, Dick Advocaat's going to be... Good question around him is he fully focused? Is he fully engaged? Because that's going to be the question coming off some of the challenges he's had over the last few months. But he's going to be facing also the youngest coach in German history, Nagelsmann, at 38 years old, became the head coach at 28 years old with Leipzig. So, you know, you've got two opposite ends of the spectrum, but I think it's about what do you do in the second half. That's where coaches make and earn their money, is what are the subs they're going to make? What do you do during these hydration breaks to reset your team? I think hydration breaks today is going to be key for Curaçao and Advocaat to reset the team against a German team that will play on that front foot.
0: We are 10 minutes away from Germany, Curaçao. We'll get to our players to watch and the history in the World Cup for both countries. 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
0: Listening to FIFA World Cup 2026 on iHeartRadio. Jackson Feltz alongside the former United States men's national teamer Brad Evans and the All-American and national champ Danny Jackson. Germany, Curacao, we're just a few minutes away from kickoff for Germany. This is their 21st appearance in the World Cup. They only missed the World Cup in 1930 when they didn't enter and 1950 when they were banned. Otherwise, they've been utterly dominant. Except for just recently. Since 2014, since they won it, it's been kind of a disaster. Germany did not make it out of the group stage in 2018, and then in 2022, they also did not make it out of the group stage. They were in the group of death with Spain, Japan, and Costa Rica, but it has been disappointing so far for the Germans. For Curacao, as we've talked about, this is their first ever World Cup. They have been undefeated through 10 matches in CONCACAF qualifiers. They topped their group. They scored the automatic World Cup spot by finishing first in Group B there of their qualifiers, and they are in now for the very first time. Today's players to watch are brought to you by Fox One. The excitement of FIFA World Cup is now streaming on Fox One, the official English streaming platform to catch every unforgettable moment. Fox One brings the action straight to your screen so you never miss a goal. Download Fox One and experience the FIFA World Cup live. Brad, who are your players to watch for today?
8: For Curacao, it's Tahith Chong. I mean, this is an academy kid at Manchester United and then makes a few appearances for the first team. But for me, it's not all about first team appearances. It's about being in that environment with top quality players week in, week out for the majority of your career. Yes, he's bounced around in the championship now, but he's going to be the player that has played against the caliber of player that he's going to play against today in Germany. All of those players are top players. Danny's going to, you could run down the whole list. It's tough to pick your player to watch there. But I think for him, Chong is going to have to lead that midfield because he's going to have to be the linchpin for the ball to get from defenders to midfield to forward if they're going to have any chance of putting Germany under any sustained pressure.
1: Yeah, I think for me, that attacking three for Germany is going to be one of the best attacking three in the tournament. Sané will play naturally outside on that right-hand side and come in. But the question is, how does Musiala and Wirtz play together so well? Wirtz, $150 million transfer to Liverpool a year ago, struggled to find his best form, eventually got there towards the back end of the season. Musiala broke his leg in the Club World Cup a year ago, coming back to full fitness now. How do they work together and how do they unlock, which could be a very disciplined back line for Curacao?
8: I think, to your point, the front three are going to be incredible, and that's going to lead to the whole back line for Curacao having to play as one unit. Obispo obviously has the experience at PSV for 150 games. Now, the rest of that lineup, you kind of look at the games that they've played, where they've played, and it's a bit of an unknown. But look, I've played in World Cup qualifiers against the same exact lineup that you're looking at right now, and the coach for Germany and all the players are saying, do not underestimate this team. Yes, if you are on German soil, automatic, we're going to win this game 5-6-0. But listen, you're playing away from home, and it's going to be a difficult task for Germany to unlock this team to start this match.
0: Well, this is true. David versus Goliath, 10th overall in the FIFA rankings, 82nd overall in the FIFA rankings. It's Germany for the 21st time in the World Cup. It's Curacao for the first time. Let's get to kickoff. Germany Curacao is coming up next. 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
9: 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Fox's play-by-play coverage of today's match is coming up next.
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16: After coming out of international retirement, the exciting left-back Nathaniel Brown's interesting. He has an American father but chose to play for Germany. Jamal Musiala fully recovered from the horrendous broken leg he suffered in the US last summer, and Arsenal's Kai Havertz gets the nod up front. That's how they'll line up. As for Curaçao, well, the selection is bold. They pick the Middlesbrough winger, Sanjay Hansen. He comes in at the expense of a defender, Julian Galli. Both Bakuna brothers, Leandro and Juninho, played in the English Premier League, and Tahith Chong was once the Young Player of the Year at Manchester United. Most of the players play in the Dutch first or second divisions, but have chosen to play for Curaçao. Quite a scene, isn't it? Is this the World Cup where Germany bounce back? Four times champions, once feared, these days maybe even a little disrespected, Landon. When you looked at all the predictions for this World Cup, nobody was tipping Germany.
17: Nobody's talked about Germany, and you're right. We saw them play the U.S. a week or so ago in Chicago, and they look pretty good, to be honest. This will be a relatively easy test today, should be, but we'll see if they have what it makes to become champions again.
16: Shot there of the Curaçao coach Dick Advocaat, who becomes the oldest coach of all time at the World Cup. He's more than twice the age of his opposite number today, Julian Nagelsmann, the 38-year-old boss of Germany. Curaçao in blue and yellow. A lot of their fans behind the goal they're defending were in floods of tears as their national anthem was played, and you almost felt like shedding one yourself. Brilliant to see. Landon, you and I walked past the players as they got off the coach. They looked very, very nervous, understandably. But Advocaat's a wily old fox. Let's see how he set them up here to do what is a mountainous task.
17: You see right away, Ian, Germany pressing high up the field, especially with this roof closed. Heat is not an issue today. I expect the Germans to press all day, try to pin Curaçao in and create chance after chance.
16: Foul on Tahith Chong. who scored a superb solo goal in one of the prep games away to Scotland. Curaçao shocked everybody by taking the lead. They lost 4-1 in the end, but it was a respectable performance. Here's Pessoa under a little bit of pressure from Kai Havertz. Germany, by the way, are on a run of 9 successive wins. That is their longest winning streak for 46 years. Schlotterbeck wins the header for the Germans. We've got a little bit of a job to do, I'm told by my spies who follow German football all the time, in just convincing the German public that they are actually a force. Let's see how good they are at this World Cup, having been knocked out in the group stage, unthinkably, in the last two competitions. Leroy Sané. Then Brown. Who goes for the return here? Here's Nathaniel Brown. Chance for the very first goal of the day, and Brown showing there why he's such an exciting prospect. Bayern Munich are trying reportedly to sign him this summer, and he could have played for the United States because his father's American.
17: And this is important for Curaçao to do throughout the day. Fonville gets out of pressure, drawing a foul or being able to break the press of Germany and then calm down a little bit will help them. Every minute they can take off the clock is an advantage for them.
16: Floramus as well coming in, Sayer down the line for Locadia, who's the lone striker. Hansen's waiting in the middle. He wanted an early cross. Locadia held it up well. Chong looking to force his way through. Landon, you and I were saying on the way in, Curaçao, they're not a team of bakers and candlestick makers. They're professional footballers playing at a pretty decent level. Six of this team playing in top flights somewhere.
17: No, you're right, Ian. Look, we played in CONCACAF. I played in CONCACAF for a long time. Sometimes you play countries where majority of their players play in their domestic league in a Caribbean island. And sometimes it's semi-professional. It's not fully professional. This is not, Curaçao is not that. They beat some good teams in qualifying to get here, and they're professionals. They play in decent clubs, so this is not a cakewalk by any means for Germany.
16: Is Florian Wirtz, who had a mixed first season with Liverpool after his big money move. Musiala looking to find a way through, and they're set up quite boldly, Curaçao, really. Ball well won back by Hansen. And there is Juninho Bacunha. One of those two brothers, the younger one of the two, who did play in the English Premier League when Huddersfield were in that league for a season or two. Quite atmospheric with the roof on, isn't it, here? And just as well, because it is quite brutally hot outside.
17: Obviously a big German contingent, but there is a massive Curaçao contingent also behind the goal that Eli Room is in right now, and they were pretty loud and boisterous pregame. They're excited to be here.
16: It's a matchup. He's been given the vote in the center of midfield ahead of Leon Goretzka today. Brown, what's a lovely ball through, and there's an opportunity here maybe for Germany to get the first goal, and what a very good block to deny Musiala. Now Brown looking to work something on this left-hand side. Wirtz, oh, and it's a sensational goal, brilliantly struck home by Emecha. Gorgeous, gorgeous goal by Germany.

0: justifies his selection, Landon.
1: Yeah, and this starts with Florianis getting beat down that right side from Curaçao. The play continues on. Emecha, a little 1-2 with Florian Wirtz, and a pretty simple finish inside of the foot. Eloy Room can't see it. 1-0 to Germany.
0: Just his second goal for his national side. And look at Julian Nagelsmann, the early goal that they hoped would come, and it arrives inside 6 minutes. Nothing Eloy Room could do about it. Ball rather given away there, and that's something they can't afford to do. Who's Musiala, one of the great dribblers in European football, Musiala. Once again, Nathaniel Brown, much involved down that left-hand side early on. He gets the vote these days ahead of David Raum. And Dick Advocaat, who took the Netherlands to the quarterfinals when the United States last hosted the World Cup in 1994. He also handled South Korea 2006, and back by the popular demand of the Curaçao players, he did step down in March because of concerns over his daughter's health. Happily, she is on the mend, and he is back in the dugout. It's Kimmich doing the clearing up.
1: Well, it's a nightmare start for him, and it's interesting, Ian, before the game we said we assumed they would be in a back three. Their last match against Scotland, their last lead-up match, they played a back three with Gari, and they took Gari out and brought in Hansen, who's very much an attacking player, and you and I said, wow, that's a bold decision. They're in a back four. They don't look comfortable defensively yet, and I just wonder what the thought process was behind that.
0: Musiala, and Metcher again fancies it, doesn't he now? He really does.
1: Well, when you score that early in the match, you start to feel like you can do nothing wrong, and not necessarily a guy that you associate with scoring a ton of goals, but he's able to stay high up the field right now because they've got Curaçao pinned in, and I expect he might get another few chances as the match goes on.
0: Coming up on Fox, it's more World Cup action with the Netherlands taking on Japan, who could be dangerous outsiders. That match is following our game here on Fox. One to look forward to. Japan in recent times have beaten both Brazil and England. Here's Hansen. Recently featured in the championship playoff final at Wembley. His Middlesbrough side were beaten by Hull City, so they stay in the championship as Hull move into the Premier League. Tarr to play it forward to Musiala. It's really good to see Musiala fit again. It was a really bad leg break he got last summer at the Club World Cup. Wirtz. Very much the orchestrator for his country, full of clever little passes like that one. Sees angles other players don't see. Tiptoeing through, trying his luck as well. And goes Zane. I think Germany will try to be pretty ruthless here, Landon.
1: There are two things they worked on leading up to this game. One is breaking down a team that is sitting deep in their end, and the other is putting out fires, counterattacks from Curaçao. And you'll see their center backs very high up the field to put away.
0: Zane here.
1: To put away any hope of a Curaçao counterattack, and you're going to see more and more of this. Combinations, picking apart this back four, and trying to find the second now. Sané just keeps himself onside, cuts inside, probably a corner kick there. Yeah, you can see it's a fleck, not once, but twice. Not sure how a referee missed that.
0: Germany ahead in the sixth minute, the fastest goal they've scored at the World Cup since Thomas Müller, sadly no longer involved, scored after 3 minutes against Argentina in the 2010 quarter-final. And Neuer was playing back then as well. This is his fifth World Cup. Nothing to do yet.
1: Just saw Thomas Müller walking through the hallway too. He could have played today.
0: And we met Bastian Schweinsteiger at pitch side, didn't we? Wonderful player.
1: He could have played as well, probably.
0: Charming bloke, isn't he? Schlotterbeck tries to find it. And Metcher again, who got another effort away. He really has been very, very prominent in the early action.
1: It's just a dream for him, Ian, because he doesn't have to worry about what's behind him. Usually in that position, you have to worry about attacking players behind you. You have to be a little more conservative. He has the full freedom now with Tah and Schlotterbeck behind him to just go attack and not worry about anything else. Pavlovic will sit in there and deal with counterattacks. And he can just make his way into the box late, arrive late. He's been an absolute menace so far.
0: Friendly handshake from the striker Locardia, who once cost Brighton £15 million. He was regarded when he was a youngster as a bit of a wonder boy. Hasn't quite worked out for him in club football, but he's out here today playing in the World Cup. It's Nathaniel Brown again at the moment with Eintracht Frankfurt, but he's on the scouting books of a lot of clubs, and as I said, Bayern may be preparing a €50 million offer for him. Might take a bit more. Jonathan Tah. Zane to Kimmich. Kimmich very much the leader of the pack. Right back for his country, central midfield for Bayern Munich. He can do both pretty well, just like Philipp Lahm before him. Going back. Wirtz again here, cutting inside. Fizzing 1-1. A foot or two wide.
1: The next opportunity for Germany. Florianus can't allow him to come inside on his right foot. This is too easy. Again, Eloy Room a bit late to see it, but happy to see it go just wide of the post.
0: Wirtz, one of the stars of that amazing season in Germany when Bayer Leverkusen won the title without losing a game. There's Juninho Bakuna looking to cut inside. I mean, Dick Advocaat would have known and prepared Curaçao for the fact that they would see very little of the ball here.
1: It's why I'm surprised that he took out Gari and brought in Hansen, Ian. It's not a game you can expect to really have any of the ball. You need to be able to defend.
0: Well, it feels a bit like his attempt to maybe just surprise Nagelsmann with something. They've got to get out, haven't they? And the main job is to try and contain Germany, which is nigh impossible, I would say. Here's Emmetra again. He can get the cut back right. And Leandro Bakuna, once a cup finalist with Aston Villa in England, and that's well cut up by Nico Schlotterbeck, who is a very fine defender.
1: Really well read there.
0: Curaçao to be blunt about it, are reaching out for what would be, I think, pretty much without argument, the biggest upset in the history of the World Cup. And the history of the World Cup now goes back 96 years. Can't think of a bigger one. For a long time, it was USA beating England in 1950.
1: Oh, stop it.
0: That was when the USA weren't the powerhouse they are today. Look at that display the other night. Wow.
1: It's fun to watch. Fun to be there.
0: Here's Schlotterbeck again. Kimmich. Zanoni battling away for the ball there. He probably wouldn't be in the team if the exciting youngster Lennart Karl hadn't been injured on the eve of the competition. Really tough on him. So Zane would have been on the squad, but probably on the bench. But now he's back in the starting lineup. Later tonight on Fox Sports 1, doubleheader action with the Ivory Coast against Ecuador in this group, followed by Sweden facing Tunisia. Coverage starting at 6 p.m. Eastern. That is 3 o'clock in the afternoon Pacific time. And it's on Fox Sports 1.

0: This is Obispo, who plays for the Dutch champions PSV Eindhoven. Fonville to play it inside. Now Juninho Bacuna up to Tahith Chong. Chong is the only player in the squad who was actually born in Curaçao and lived there till he was nine. Good player. These days with Sheffield United in the English Championship, second tier, that is. Nice work from Juninho Bacuna. Now Bazoa. Come on, Nseah, with a misplaced ball, for which he says immediately apologies.
1: In a game like this, Ian, those are killers for Curaçao. You have a chance to just take the steam out of the game a bit, stop defending. You cannot give away unforced errors like that.
0: Tar with a mistake. Gave it to Leandro Bacuna. There's an opportunity here. Coming in, Sear. Can he get his cross away? They've got plenty of players in there. Chong got a head to it. Locadia. And then Juninho Bacuna. Listen to the cries of the crowd. There is a shot at last from Curaçao. Bazoa, the defender.
1: Well, there will not be many chances like this for Curaçao to break out. And they ended up just doing a really poor job on that right side. Kept going away from goal. Just begging him to go to goal and put pressure under Manuel Neuer in the German defense. And you really have to take advantage of that if you're Curaçao. Like I said, they will be few and far between.

0: And a cut inside again, and that's just too long for Kai Havertz, who recently scored in the friendly against the United States. A 2-1 win for Germany, but it was a mighty encouraging display that day from the USA, and they built on that in very impressive fashion the other night. There's Manuel Neuer, over 700 days since he last played for his national team. He said his retirement was set in stone, and Oliver Baumann was going to be the goalkeeper at this World Cup. Then it all changed a few weeks ago. And that has left a bit of a sour taste in some quarters.
1: Certainly for Baumann,
0: who's been very diplomatic about it and says, I'll just get on with the job.
1: I guess he has no choice,
0: right? Can't say much more. Yeah. Not publicly, anyway. Coming in, Sayre here. Trying to find Hansen, Locadia. And there's a goal for Curaçao. Can you believe this? Coming in, Sayre makes history. That is a sensation.

0: What do you know about this game? The first thing Manuel Neuer has to do in the match is pick the ball out of the back of his net. The smallest nation ever to qualify have scored against the four times world champions.
1: And Comanencia starts the play, rolls it wide, comes into Lucadia, bounces fortuitously back to him, toss stretching to try to block it, unfortunately deflects it past Manuel Neuer. Absolutely incredible, and the 6,000 Curaçao fans are going absolutely crazy. 1-1.
0: My goodness me. This stadium is stunned. The football world is stunned. And now, here's Lucadia. Going for goal again. It's Tah with the challenge. It's not going to be a penalty kick. But Curaçao here are being bold and brave. And they have absolutely stunned the Germans.
1: Here's a look at it. Yeah, Tah pulls out. It's not a penalty. But wow, as we go into this hydration break, boy, have things changed quickly here.
0: And this break is sponsored by Lenovo.

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5: Everything kids love.
6: What a story developing in Houston. Livano Comanensea, who plays for Zurich in Switzerland, scores only his third goal for his country at the World Cup against the four-time world champions, Germany. 66-1 outsiders. Curaçao are level. Landon, this is amazing.
7: It's a party in the Curaçao section right now. And you can feel the stress, not only in the players, but in the stadium from the German fans, all seated firmly in their seats, wondering what is going on here.
6: Particularly with the questions always surrounding the German team in recent times. They lost their opening game at the last two World Cups. The unthinkable has happened. Here's Sané. I mean, some of the German players just looked embarrassed after that goal went in, particularly Neuer himself, really thoughtful of that water break. Here's Musiala, looking to set the record straight again. Germany. There's real tigerishness and now extra belief about Curaçao, who are showing just why they did manage to qualify unbeaten in the final group. When they did beat the team fancied to top that group, Jamaica, 2-0 one game, drew 0-0 in the second to make sure that they were at the World Cup. And my goodness me, how they're gracing the stage. Kimmich with the free kick for Germany. Oh, and the header is brilliantly turned away from Eli Room.
7: This is a really clever set piece. They picked a few guys to get Schlotterbeck free at the back post. Unfortunately, it's right at Room. a good tip over the bar, but absolutely a save he should make.
6: Really good work from the Miami FC goalkeeper, Eloy Room. He's winning his 73rd cap here, by the way. Seeing this from the referees as not so much of the skirmishing. They want separation. Largely, they're kind of getting it. Difficult to deal with. Room saw it late. That's why he went for the punch. It worked. Brown to lay it back. Now they're through for Musiala. Musiala again here, though. Very good challenge to deny him.
7: It was an all or nothing challenge from Obispo here. He misses it, Musiala's by him or he fouls him. Fortunately for him, he got the ball.
6: This one's got to be one. It is, and Schlotterbeck's back on that back post again. And one or two signs that they're struggling with those crosses.
7: Yeah, they keep picking to get him free at the back post. That was actually a big chance. A couple German players wide open in front of the goal. Just overshot him a little bit.
6: Well, what were the odds, Landon, today that Curaçao would even score in this game? Pretty long, I'd say.
7: Extremely. It's incredible.
6: Wirtz now. And then Kimmich. The organisation by Curaçao back there is very good, though. Working hard off the ball, trying to deny Wirtz, but he was too clever. Zane to lay it square, and it's Pavlovic's effort. Great block. Superb work, and it was Coman and Sayer, the goal scorer, who was in the way of that shot. There is always, but always, a tale of the unexpected at the World Cup. Saw a minor one last night with Australia. Beating Turkey 8.
7: They were fantastic. Friday's match with the US is going to be very interesting.
6: Yeah, it looks a tasty one, doesn't it?
7: Yeah.
6: Here comes the corner for the Germans, who are looking to resume normal service here. Again, some brave defending from the team from the Tile Island nation in the south of the Caribbean. Chong on the chase. And just bit by bit, they're causing Germany one or two issues.
7: Yeah,
6: back there.
7: They really are. And Chong there on that first pass, if he had opened up and looked to his right, he had a player running with him.
6: Zane, good penetrative run from him, but blocked again by Komanensaya. He's everywhere at the moment. You can see the idea then from Juninho Bakuna. And Mecha. Most observers thought this was just a question of how many. Schlotterbeck again. Musiala found a pocket of space. He's good at that. Lovely little flick from Hansen. Van Chong, but he's given it away. In a pretty bad area too. They might be able to come up with something here. Zane! Some fantastic defending once again from Curaçao. And this time it was Deveron Fonville. This is an extraordinary effort from Curaçao.
7: It's all hands on deck, and Fonville's the one who gets beat, but ends up recovering so well. Couple blocks right in front of their goal now. And if they want any chance of getting a result here, that's got to continue.
6: There's a sea of blue shirts behind the goal. They're defending. We've got about 6,000 fans here. And they're living every single second and defending with their team almost, it seems, that goal. At the moment, the blue wave is washing over the Germans. Wirtz looking to work something again here out to Leroy Sané. Referee rather in the way of Kimmich there, and that goes behind for the goal kick. The referee just says a little sorry to Kimmich. It's nothing much he could have done about it, really. Well, Dick Advocaat, who's had a wonderful long 39-year career as a coach, is he back for one last brilliant achievement? Don't forget, James Corden and the After Hours crew will be on Fox tonight for another nightly wrap of today's World Cup action on Fox at midnight local. And they might have quite a bit to talk about from this game, I'd say.
7: It's also the lot of games today and a lot of excitement. Groups getting going for the first time, so feels like the World Cup is properly underway now.
6: Yeah, the plot is thickening all the time, isn't it? We haven't seen quite a few of the nations yet. It's always interesting to get your first glimpse of what they can do.
7: Or in Germany's case right now, what they can't do.
6: Zoa to lay it wide to Floranus down that side. Is Lacardi, who's done some really good work. Right back on form. He was without a club at the start of the season. He's with Miami now, Miami FC, that is. Sanjay Hansen here. Juninho Bakuna gets past Enmecha and gets a shot away. They are snarling defiance here, Curaçao.
7: They're just growing in confidence, Ian, minute by minute. Obviously, Germany are going to create chances and get chances, but they feel like they're blocking chances, getting in the way, and then when they go forward now, they're starting to look a threat.
6: He's Tar again. Quite happy to let Germany have the ball here in the middle third of the pitch and defend their own third. Germany trying to work some angles and then change the tempo. Musiala, now Nathaniel Brown. Wirtz let it go. Kimmich joins in. There's the challenge so far, but no further, say Curaçao. Kai Havertz behind for a corner. You made a good point, Landon, before the game when you talked about the roof being on helping Curaçao, because they can keep up the energy levels a little bit better, can't they?
7: It's no question. When you're outside in the heat and you're chasing the ball, I'm guessing Germany's had 75% of the possession. Over 90 minutes, you really wear down. And they will wear down over 90 minutes chasing like this, but not to the extent they would have with the heat and humidity outside.
6: Brown is going to take the corner for Germany. And Curaçao, if they have looked a little rocky, it's sometimes been from crosses.
7: They have Schlotterbeck starting at the far post now. I wonder if they'll try to pick to get him across the near post this time.
6: Brown and lays it in. Oh, and it's a beautiful header. You called it, Landon. Schlotterbeck got across, and Germany regained the lead.

0: Well, he's been the danger man on every set piece, Ian. The first few, he started at the near post and peeled to the back. This time he starts at the back post and just had a feeling he would run across the near. Still has a decent amount of work to do. Little glancing header, but he's not going to miss many of those. 2-1 to Germany. Delight for him. Despair for Curaçao.
1: It's a first ever goal for his country, for Nico Schlotterbeck. What a time to score it as well, to save Germany's blushes, truth be told.
0: Historically, Ian, Germany have been so good on set pieces. They spend so much time perfecting it, working on it. Just the craft of heading the ball when I played in Germany, so much emphasis on it. We played Germany in 0-2 in the quarterfinals, and we played a phenomenal game. One set piece, Michael Ballack scores on a header, and we end up going home. And it's just been a strength of theirs over and over and over throughout the years.
1: And despite their recent problems, their international record is just amazing. They've been in 14 major tournament finals. They've reached 13 World Cup semi-finals out of their 21 appearances in the competition. So the problems are only in recent additions. Must be a clairvoyant the way you called that before it actually happened.
0: Played a few games.
1: Yeah. I think Bastian Schweinsteiger must have whispered in your ear about those moves.
0: I wish you would have told me something. He wasn't giving anything away.
1: You might not have known. Not now. State secrets, aren't they? Lineups. Is Wirtz to lay it inside. Back to Enmecha, score of that first goal in the sixth minute. Quite a bit's happened since then. Wirtz lays it inside. They can't quite find Havertz. And that's nice footwork, isn't it, by Juninho Bakuna. But he's hustled out of possession. Wirtz has it again. Just think of it, in the second half, Curaçao will be attacking the fans with, you know, the goal with the fans behind in the blue shirts.
0: Imagine if they score there.
1: Oh, yeah. Coming up, we've got the Visa

0: Curaçao have posed a threat. Fits wide. Brown now.
1: They do have to be careful when they go forward like that. They're opening themselves up. You cannot give Germany a lot of space when they're countering.
0: Trying to work the angles again with these short, slick passes around the edge of the box. Working so, so hard without the ball here. A Curaçao, might that tell on their legs later on? It might. The concentration levels needed to do the job they're doing back there, well, off the charts, really. Not to mention the art of defending that they're showing here. Another corner. Gotta watch for Schlotterbeck again, haven't we? He's darting around towards the back post this time. He's won that one too. He's won just about every header from the last three or four corners and scored with one of them.
1: And it's through the same movements every time. He's finding a pick and getting free, and then his timing is so good in the air. It's just been menacing.
0: Which makes it surprising, doesn't it, that that was his first Germany goal, and this is 28th cap today. Borussia Dortmund defender Nico Schlotterbeck. Another corner room. Gets enough distance with the punch. Kimmich to pick it up again for the Germans, who want a third goal here to take into half time. Musiala, mesmerizing skill. He's got it all, hasn't he? With the ball at his feet, and another fantastic block. Sané lays it off. Another block, this time by Juninho Bacuna, who heads it away. That goal is leading a pretty charmed life at times.
1: She can't take it.
0: They're loving it, aren't they? Absolutely loving it, whatever the result is. They've seen their team score at the World Cup.
1: It's almost like a training exercise at times, Ian, where you're just playing in a very tight space trying to score goals, and somehow, some way, Curaçao have kept it out a number of times.
0: Here's Sané. Easily cut out the clock ticking round, and we're playing the 4 minutes added on at the end of an eventful first half here. And that goal scored by Curaçao would have sent reverberations right the way around planet football. Chong now. They've got a bit of pace, and here's Kromann Enseyer again. Chong wants it played into him. Hansen this time. Didn't really get hold of it. But there again is the evidence of Curaçao's ambition in this game. They're not just sitting back. And some of the defending's been heroic from Azoa and Obispo and Fonville and Floranas.

0: Wirtz again, plotter in chief. Brown to lay it back, and Mecha goes down. They want a penalty kick, and the referee points to the spot. No protest from Curaçao either. Not really.
1: Yeah, very light protest.

0: It's hard to tell from where we are, but judging by the reaction.
1: Quick word from Mark Clattenburg. What do you think then, Mark?
2: Once the defender dives in, he clutches him on the back foot, and therefore it was a simple penalty. The referee's in a very, very good position. It was that second movement of the leg. He goes to ground. If he kept his leg low, then it might have got away with it. But once he lifts his leg up, there's a secondary touch on the opponent's leg, and therefore a simple decision for the referee to give.
1: As always, challenge.
0: Yeah, I agree with Mark. And I thought the chance had gone when Emecha took the touch and then the second touch, but can't go to ground like that. You make any contact, you give the referee no choice. And now Kai Havertz will step up to try to make it 3-1.
1: Right on half time as well. It would have been great for Curaçao if they could have gone in with the margin only one. Kai Havertz, a score in the Champions League final for Arsenal from the spot. Curaçao fans behind the goal trying to put him off. But they don't. It's 3-1. Cool as you like, Kai Havertz.

0: Great penalty, wasn't it?
1: Really calm from Kai Havertz. Starts his motion to the ball. Little stutter here. Let's Eli Room lean to his left. Kai Havertz rolls it to his left. Simple penalty. Simple goal. And 3-1 Germany heading into halftime.
0: The first time they've scored three in the first half of a World Cup game since that amazing semi-final against Brazil when they won 7-1. You might remember, and went on to win the World Cup. Half-time. What a half that was. Curaçao shocking everybody with a goal, but Germany have three. Half-time analysis coming up from Houston. It's Germany 3, Curaçao 1.
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6: 45 minutes in the books in Houston Stadium. Germany and Curaçao were in a battle for a while, but in this battle of David versus Goliath, Goliath finally asserted dominance and a lead 3-1 here at the break. We welcome you into the halftime show. You're listening to FIFA World Cup 2026 on iHeartRadio. My name is Jackson Feltz. I'm alongside the former United States men's national teamer, Brad Evans, and the All-American and national champion at North Carolina, Danny Jackson. Curaçao did get a goal to make it 1-1 in the 21st minute, but Brad, eventually Germany got those next two.
7: Yeah, look, I think you have to give your applaud to Curaçao for showing up and not just sitting back. We anticipated they might just sit back, but really they implemented their game onto Germany. Yes, Germany got off to a fast start with a goal, but I think for Curaçao, they settled into the game and they started to keep a little bit possession. And when you're sitting back, it's all about completing the first and second pass, and then you can get into the rhythm. Germany got set in their defensive block, and then all of a sudden you see Curaçao tie up the game at 1-1. We're going crazy here in the studio. It really, that's what you want, are the storylines in this one. And then Germany showed their class, obviously, and if it wasn't for that PK, I think that Curaçao may have had a chance going into halftime to get a little bit of a regroup and come out, maybe make some changes and try to implement their game a bit more in the second half.
8: Yeah, we talked about David versus Goliath. 84 million population for Germany, 156,000 for Curaçao. But they blocked, they tackled, they ran for each other. They were in it until the very end, last 10 minutes, where Germany started to get a bit of a breather. We talked about hydration breaks during this World Cup, and it's a reset for teams halfway through the first half and then the second half. Who would have thought the four-time world champion Germany needed that hydration break to get reset? And they did. They came out. They got themselves together again. They were dangerous on set pieces. They're dominant with good delivery from Kimmich and from Sané. And of course, at the end, it was the dagger at the end, as you said, Brad, that will send them into the locker room. A little bit disheartened, but they should feel very good about their performance so far.
6: Well, yeah. Yeah, go ahead.
7: I just think you get CONCACAF sometimes. We talk about it a lot in U.S. soccer, and I think Germany got hit with that 20 minutes into this one. Curaçao came out and didn't expect to see what they saw, and Curaçao really laid it on them, and then they've given their best effort. And to Danny's point, they're gonna have to come out in this second half, and we're listening to Lannan and Ian Dark as well saying this second half is going to be massive for Curaçao.
6: Absolutely. So, well, our first half recap is brought to you by the Home Depot. 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It was a fast start for Germany. Very fast. Sixth minute, they get the opening goal. A shot very well that freezes the keeper. Great play there in the box. Then for the next 20 minutes, Germany gets 10 shots, but they aren't able to put away Curaçao. Curaçao get their goal in the 21st minute, but two goals from Germany late in the 38th and 45th plus three that make this game 3-1. As we look at, let's just pause the moment in time. After that 21st minute, Brad, it really did feel like Curaçao got a handle in this game, and David had hope against Goliath for quite a long time until those next two.
7: Yeah, look, it wasn't just the goal that put Curaçao in motion. They were really able to maintain possession of ball. And like we said, if you break the first line of Germany, no matter where you're from, no matter what team you are, and you have athletic players that are technically gifted like Curaçao are, right? Most of them playing in the Dutch league, you know they're going to be technically sound, tactically sound. You're going to get opportunities, and they did. It wasn't for lack of effort. I just think that they've run out of steam late in that first half. They're going to feel a ton of pressure from Germany, but they had a ton of chances. If it wasn't just for Germany's class on today, looking at the group, I think they're going to get an opportunity against the other two teams.
8: Yeah, I think if you look at the stats, 71% possession for Germany as expected. Three goals, of course, from 16 shots. But the thing that jumps out is touches in the opposition box, 36 in that first half for Germany. The U.S. against Paraguay had the most touches inside the 18-yard box since 1966 World Cup. So the U.S. had so much dominance. I think Germany's going to beat that record today.
6: Well, currently is a score of 3-1, Germany over Curaçao. They get those late first half goals here at the break. Now, in terms of this keys to the second half, it is only 3-1, and what is the line? A two-goal lead is the most dangerous lead in soccer. So we will get to some important keys to the second half. We'll take a look at what's ahead in the next 45 minutes. It's 3-1 Germany. We'll talk about it more. 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
6: 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Welcome back to the halftime show. Germany leading Curacao by a score of 3-1. Jackson Feltz alongside the former United States men's national teamer Brad Evans and the All-American and national champion at UNC, Danny Jackson. Germany with an early sixth-minute goal. Curacao fought back, and the day that hit Goliath in the 21st minute to make it a 1-1 match. Then Germany get two goals in the 38th minute and 45+3 to make this thing 3-1 at the break. Let's get into some keys. Our keys to the second half are brought to you by Fox One. The excitement of the FIFA World Cup is now streaming live on Fox One, the official English streaming platform to catch every unforgettable moment. Fox One brings the action straight to your screen so you never miss a goal. Download Fox One and experience the FIFA World Cup live. I think there's keys we can give for both teams right here. Let's start with the Germans, who are up 3-1. Brad, what do they need to do to grow and hang on to this lead?
7: Well, anytime you play against a team like Curacao, you know that they're sitting in a low block, so wide play is going to be vital. And we've already seen it. From wide play, you can get opportunities, but you also end up with corner kicks, and that's become vital. And especially in World Cups, sometimes set pieces can be the decider of if you win a championship and you don't. And you want to do it early and get familiar with how you want to run inside the box against different teams, and the service has to be there. And you should, and they showed it today, obviously, getting the header on the corner kick. And I think for them, it's going to be about their substitutes that they bring in this second half. You can bring on Undav, who's been incredible for them. He's a little bit different. He's not the prototypical German striker. He's big. He's strong. He's low to the ground. I think they need that against this Curacao team to unlock something different. And for them, it's just going to be about maintain possession, wait for the opportunities, and don't force the pass.
8: Yeah, I think for Germany, it's cutting out the noise of what could come after this game, right? It's going to put some more goals in the back of the net, create a bit more of a spread between the scoreline, because the media will be coming after them. It was a gripping first half. As soon as Curacao got that 1-1 tie, I mean, the crowd exploded. I'm sure there was fans all over the world, you know, in support of Curacao, maybe not nationals of Curacao, who were celebrating that goal as well. But for Curacao, they earned the respect, I think, of everybody in that first half. They came at it. It did show the golfing class in and around the 18-yard box. They had chances to break, didn't make the right decisions at times. But I think what's most important for both these countries is what they do in the second half will set themselves up for the rest of the group, because Ivory Coast and Ecuador are games where Curacao could get something out of those games based on the performance they put in this first half. For Germany, it's to create some more confidence in the offensive third of the field. They look like they could walk around Curacao at times, but they got to make sure they take advantage of that possession in the final third. So can they set themselves up both for the coming two games?
6: Brad, it does seem to me where Curacao, the story here is you can look at the fans, the reactions right now, even when Germany get the second and the third, they're very happy. They scored on the 2014 champions. They scored on the 10th ranked team in all FIFA. There is a feeling like maybe we already accomplished something, but any keys to them to maybe get back in this game?
7: Well, you can't do desperate defending for 90 minutes. You're going to run yourself ragged. You're not going to advance out of a tournament just from desperate defending. But it's going to be about the midfield maintaining possession. And Lacadia, he's a big, strong striker. They have to find a way to get him involved and just to bring players into the play. If they're going to have to get a goal at some point, you don't want to leave this game with nothing. And then Casimir, he'll come off the bench, hopefully. That was their leading goal scorer in qualifying. They have to. I think they can go for it.
8: Yeah, for Germany, it's sometimes stepping out the shadows of the legends of past, from the Beckenbauers, from the Klinsmanns who have won World Cups, of course, from obviously the Özils and Schweinsteigers of 2014. They have to find their own identity. Who do they want to be? And I think top to bottom, they are strong. They have to show it now in the second half.
6: It's Germany 3, Curacao 1. We will head back out to Houston Stadium for the second half. 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
0: Thank you very much indeed, Rebecca. In that first half, 8 of the 10 German outfield players had a shot. The exceptions being Kimmich and Tah, two of the defenders. So there's more defending to do here for Curaçao, but can they cause another sensation? They're going to make a change here. Antonissa, who usually plays out on the left wing, replacing Tonje Hansen. So that is a like-for-like switch. Plays his football in the lower divisions in Greece for Kapisia. Jeremy Antonissa. And there was a period of great embarrassment for Germany in that first half when they found themselves 1-1 against Curaçao. And there are 39 German cities that are bigger than Curaçao. A few American ones as well.
1: I was going to say, maybe more American
0: yeah,
1: ones
0: yeah.
1: than that.
0: I think Curaçao is the size of Springfield, Massachusetts. Don't think they qualified for the World Cup. Maybe the World Club Cup down the line somewhere.
1: I'm impressed that you know where Springfield, Massachusetts is.
0: Well, somebody wrote it down for me.
1: All right.
0: We looked it up. To lay it forward to Germany. The pressure's off them a little bit again now.
1: It is, Ian, but they're like you said, embarrassment is the right word. They were embarrassed to get score. I mean, nobody expected Curaçao to score a goal here against Germany, and I think they probably feel like they need to win 6-7, 8-1 to make this feel okay. 3-1 is simply not good enough for them. They will get They will get hammered in the German press if they don't make this bigger scoreline.
0: Kimmich's ball. Oh, and it's beautiful from Musiala. It's a sensational strike from him. He made it look easy. It wasn't.

0: The Germans starting to pull away.
1: And that's what I was just saying. I had a feeling they were going to come out and continue to push and push. We saw the opposite with Mexico the other day, taking their foot off the pedal. Not this German team. Good diagonal run into the box. And getting this off his foot quickly doesn't allow Eloy room to set. It's a fantastic finish inside the far post. That man's happy. 4-1 to Germany.
0: A first ever World Cup goal for the very talented Jamal Musiala.
2: And one to remember in crowning his comeback from a very bad injury. He's been back since January after that leg break.
1: And I was talking about the sort of the emotional aspect and dealing with the press and having to do that, but there's also the practical of goal differential could play a factor. You could see Ecuador and Germany both beating Ivory Coast and Curacao going into the last game, both on 6 points. If they're to draw that game, goal differential becomes the tiebreaker. So I expect that Germany will keep pushing here and make that goal differential really big.
0: Let's see if they are pretty pitiless about this. Not much room for sentiment in big time sport.
2: Because that's exactly what Curacao didn't want right at the start of the second half, having conceded very early in the first too.
1: And the flip side of that coin is for Curacao, can you keep it 4-1 or maybe make it 4-2 and keep your goal differential down in hopes of being maybe a third place team that goes through?
2: Just broke up that attack for a moment, but Musiala got it back again. Tah lays it forward. Mecha, nice football. Musiala thought about the shot. Juninho Bakuna got in a good challenge. It's picked up now by Kimmich. It was almost a collector's item. Kimmich losing the ball in possession. Probably happens about once every 3 years. He's very much the leader out there. Nagelsmann said he would cut the grass and drive the team bus if you asked him.
1: Probably be good at that too.
2: Oh, he's played quickly. Oh, and Room had to make a save, and he's very annoyed with his defenders who'd switched off for a moment there.
1: This shocked him, and what a save. Just getting his hands up. That ball was on him very quickly.
2: And Metro again involved. Wirtz. Brown turns very well. Floranus gets it away, not far. It keeps on coming back. They can't get out, Curacao.
1: Well, you see how high Jonathan Tah is. He's just playing a couple yards off wherever Curacao's top player is, and it allows them to keep the pressure on and not allow the field to flip.
2: Nice turn again from Emecha. Pavlovic. And now Havertz trying to work it onto his left foot. Musiala's back heel. Zane quickly onto it. He is a speed merchant still, Zane. The scoreline is exactly mirroring the scoreline by which Curacao lost to Scotland in one of their recent prep games. They took the lead in that game. With Chong, that's Musiala's wonderfully taken goal from what looked pretty much an impossible angle. Wasn't impossible for him. That's Locadia with the layoff. Now Fonville. Obispo. Loose. And they find the occasional attacking threat. Ying Chong was being definitely hard by Brown. He gets away with it. No yellow card. Just a reminder, if you're new to watching this game, 12 groups of four, top two in each group, go through to a round of 32, along with the eight best third place teams. Chong into Juninho Bacuna, who's been really busy. I think he's covered almost every blade of grass out there. By Leandro Bacuna. Incoming in Seiya. Didn't really want it there, I don't think. And then they have to concede a throw. And the throws have to be taken quickly at this World Cup. If you dawdle over it, the throw can be given to the other side. Wiertz. Another great block. So Leandro Bacuna it was.
1: Yeah, and what happens over time, there's not only the physical toll that is taken by defending for this long, but the mental toll to stay tuned in. And you're seeing Germany now. Clever little quick free kicks, quick crosses, quick plays into the box, and Curaçao starting to fall asleep a little bit.
2: Yeah, we talked about the concentration in the first half. Look at that. Neuer has to play the sweeper keeper on the halfway line. When have you ever seen that?
1: Well, a lot from him.
2: Havertz trying another shot with his left foot. You've got to be careful this doesn't become like a shooting gallery at the moment. It's resembling one. That was Pavlovic this time.
1: Well, again, everything's happening quickly now. Germany playing at a speed that Curaçao are not comfortable with. Every time there's a ball out of play, dead ball, they're putting it back in play quickly, and it's causing a ton of problems.
2: Nothing's going to spoil the party for those Curaçao fans. Scan the QR code on the screen to vote for the Michelob Ultra Superior Player of the Match as this game progresses.
1: Probably in Mecha right now, right? He's been very good. Musiala good.
2: He's leading the Landon Donovan poll, is he?
1: I think so.
2: Yeah, okay. Do you get a vote on this?
1: I could scan it, yeah.
2: I'm not sure you can, actually. You're sitting here with me. Now then, you can Curaçao again, and they're trying to get a foothold. Musiala. But the more ambitious they get, the more they chase it, the more gaps they're going to leave behind. That's the problem. But what a brave, bold performance this is from Curaçao on their World Cup debut. They only just qualified in the last match, 0-0 away to Jamaica. Jamaica had a last-minute penalty given. VAR overturned it. Some things are written in the stars, you know. It's well defended. Good little interception from Juninho Bacuna. But there'll be some tired legs and minds for Curaçao now. Sonny. Could be a long second half, this. With a tiny island nation 40 miles off the coast of Venezuela. A lot of their fans were at the Space Center yesterday, telling us one or two they'd never seen a freeway before.
1: Really?
2: Yep.
1: Oh.
2: break in the play as Musiala goes down. He's the player they definitely need. Him and Wirtz will be the creators in chief if Germany are to make a deep run at this World Cup. It's just a question of whether they've just got that something extra. There's no Toni Kroos these days, or Ilkay Gundogan, or Thomas Müller. You want to go back and Klinsmann and Klose, so many great German players, Franz Beckenbauer, Gerd Müller, the list is endless. And they've achieved so much in World Cup history that they are looking to put a coat of paint on their reputation at this World Cup. Kimmich with a little attempted through ball for Sané. Curaçao just looking a little more heavy-legged now. Don't you think, Landon?
1: Yeah, it's hard work. I mean, they've been chasing for almost 60 minutes now, and Germany have been pretty relentless in their pressure.
2: Kommandanzer did some more good work and found Locadia. And they're getting quite a few blue shirts forward here. Here's Chong. Possession rather squandered. Coming up on Fox, it's more World Cup action. The Netherlands taking on Japan. That is a really tasty game. That match following our game here on Fox. Two countries I'd describe as pretty dangerous outsiders, Netherlands and Japan. Netherlands three times runners-up at the World Cup. Arguably the greatest team never to win it. That one with Johan Cruyff in 74 when Germany were champions.

Qatar. The game being played almost exclusively now in Curaçao's half. Oh, it's a clever ball towards Brown, but Room was switched on and alert.

0: Moroccan referee does give the free kick. And Julian Nagelsmann having quite a row down there with the fourth official.
1: He's been quite emotional in this game. Yeah. I thought he would be a little more calm, but it is his first World Cup game, and he's excited just like the players are.
0: Yeah, only 38. Progressive coach, as he's proved at a very young age with Hoffenheim, Leipzig, Bayern. Now he's got to do it with the national team. Free kick taken by the skipper, Leandro Bacuna. Back to Comanense, who's had a great game, apart from his goal, I think, here for Curaçao. Works so very, very hard. And Locadia again. He thought he was fouled, and the referee agrees.
1: Locadia does really well here. Uses his body, gets low to the ground, and spins Tah. Tah has no choice but to foul him. It's a party here in Houston, Ian. Fans loving it.
0: Copy that. Now then, is this another moment for Curaçao, who've already shocked every observer of world football with a goal against Germany? They're not going to score another one, are they?
1: I'm not betting against them.
0: We've got 1, 2, 3, 4, 5, 6, 7 waiting, trying to get on the end of this. Oh, and Leandro Bacuna was that close.
1: Antonis, a good service here, just over the head of Kimmich. And Bacuna gets his head on it. Can't get up over it enough to get it down.
0: What's
1: decent
0: a chance,
1: chance.
0: There,
1: yeah, decent yeah. chance there.
0: Decent chance. Tah picks it up again. And it's a great run in behind. And Zane, with a wonderful opportunity, blazes it wide.
1: Well, they can't believe it. I can't believe it, Ian. I was waiting for the net to bulge here. Fantastic little clipped ball by Tah, and the first touch is excellent. Exactly where you want it. You expect Leroy Sané to score from there. He certainly does.
0: So gifted, but quite an enigma. One of these days in Turkey for Galatasaray. 77th cap for Leroy Sané on the right-hand side. Julian Nagelsmann will have to lean on his wing wizardry at times with no Lennart Kahl. So on comes a man who's quite a story, Dennis Undav. 4 years ago playing in the Belgian second division, now he's banging in the goals. 6 in 9 caps at the start of his career. Musiala just given a little rest, and Undav with a chance to state his case in the World Cup. It did seem as if Nagelsmann was not much of a fan, with one or two controversial quotes about Undav, for which he later apologized. And he's giving them the chance now. Margarita is going to be come on a forward. Joel Margarita, who plays for Beveren in Belgium. And don't forget the little white dotted lines you see under the names Germany and Curacao right at the top of the screen there, denoting how many substitutes each team has left. Slightly brighter spell here. Antonisette. And now Chong. There's Chong again. He can be a live wire. It hasn't quite worked for him today. And pushing more men forward here. Florales lays it inside. Leandro Bacuna. Tar had to watch that. It was a difficult bounce. He coped well with it. Bayern Munich man. Free kick as Leandro Bacuna goes down.
1: Ondav doesn't see him here. Just goes to flick the ball. Little contact with Bacuna. And another good opportunity here for Curacao to put something in front of the goal and create a chance.
0: It's just before the hydration break, which will be a feature of every game, regardless of the fact that the roof is on here, so there's no boiling heat for the players to deal with. Well dealt with again, and this will surely be offside. It's not going to count, I'm sure of that. Miles offside. The Curacao fans
1: haven't
0: quite realised that. But that was the easiest offside decision anybody's going to take.
1: Just offside there.
0: Stays 4-1. The Blue Wave supporters behind that goal enjoyed it nonetheless. Good recovery speed from Floranus. Room here. Zane. Good covering from Fonville. Did really well. And that's what you call putting out the fire before it starts. Undav and Havertz. Undav will love to come up with a World Cup goal. Wirtz again. It's all a bit tight in there, but there's a goal that they're looking for. And it's Nathaniel Brown. What a moment for him. Forced his way in the team, and now he's on the score sheet.
1: Well, as it came in, I was curious maybe if he's offside. That was the only question, and we'll get another look at it. Close, but what a fantastic finish. With his right foot, you can see him strike through the laces, down into the ground. Impossible for Eloy Room to get down that quickly. Really good finish. And 5-1 to the Germans.
0: First international goal, scoring at the World Cup, and I think he's at the start of what might be a stellar career. It's the hydration break now. You can see the offside flag there, and it's sponsored by Lenovo. The match break sponsored by Lenovo.
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0: It's quite a sight, isn't it? The home, of course, of the Houston Texans. And with 67,000 fans packed in today, 6,000 of them from Curaçao itself. Leon Goretzka there is one of those about to be introduced. Antonio Rudiger as well, long-time stalwart for Germany. And David Raum, the left-back who's been displaced in the team by the man who's just scored, Nathaniel Brown. Rudiger replacing Tarr in central defence, and this is simply a question, really, of fresh legs, looking after players with other games coming up, of course, in the group.
1: Did Nagelsmann not tell them during the break that they were coming off? Why did they all go out onto the field and then run all the way back over? Don't understand that. Maybe just decided. I digress, Ian.
0: I think it's FIFA protocol.
1: Well, they didn't have to go all the way to the positions over there.
0: You can have that argument with them.
1: Okay.
0: Because there is this rule this time that substitutes have to get off the field within 10 seconds of the board going up.
1: Right, even more reason not to go all the way to the other side of the field.
0: If not, the guys coming on have to wait a whole minute. That could be important. It could be something contentious with that, I think, as the competition goes on. Nathan by Antonisa. Difficult one for Floranus. Raum making his presence felt straight away down that left-hand side. And now Wirtz. Yeah, that's a foul by Pavlovic. Fancy Germany for a long run, Landon?
1: You know, I was just thinking about that. It's hard to tell, obviously, from today, right? Curaçao are not at the level of the top teams in this tournament. They look pretty good. I think Musial and Wirtz have something different, and teams that generally go a long way in these tournaments have some special players. And they've been good. Sané, if he gets going a little bit, and Kai Havertz, obviously dangerous in front of goal. I think the questions will be, can they defend at a high level? Conceding to this team is not a good start to the World Cup for them. And I think teams with good attacking players will feel confident. But are they a favorite? No, I don't think so. But could they make a deep run in the tournament? Probably, yeah.
0: Just one of the intriguing questions. Later tonight on Fox Sports 1, a doubleheader, Ivory Coast against Ecuador, followed by Sweden facing Tunisia. Here's Jong, who's done well, and there was nobody really in that central area. He had a right to expect there would have been. It was a good enough ball, wasn't it, Landon?
1: Yeah, he did really well on this right side, and Margarita, for whatever reason, stopped making the run at the far post. I always tell players, if you want to score, you got to get in front of the goal and you got to take chances. And Margarita just stopped there.
0: You have that from a lot of strikers. Take a gamble. He didn't. Again, coming and see it. This time, Chong's waiting in the middle. Oh! Sensational piece of play. It really was. From Marguerite.
1: Steps inside on his right foot, and he came off his footy, and I thought that was going to hit the net just over the outstretched hands of Neuer. Unfortunately for Germany, over the crossbar.
0: And for all Germany's goals, Curaçao have scored one and had two other pretty big chances. The one that Leandro Bacuna put over the bar, and then that effort, which whistled not very far away from Marguerite.
1: That's what I was just saying. That is going to be their Achilles heel throughout this tournament. When they play good teams, they're going to concede a lot of chances.
0: Undav's ball in, drops for Havertz. And there could be something here. No, there won't be, because Rom is going to take charge of it. Rom has been 11 years in the Curaçao team. is Goretzka. Again.

famous football in a phone booth at times in there from Germany, looking to work intricate little openings, and Havertz has done well there, and they're good here with Kimmich, lays it across, goal, and Undav is in there, and Germany, well, they keep on hitting the back of the net, and Dennis Undav scores at the World Cup. His fairy tale goes on.

0: 7 in 10 caps for Dennis Undaf now.
1: Starts with clever work down the left side. Little slip ball down the line. As it came across, I was thinking first time here Kimmich will hit it. Second time there he'll hit it. But he's seen this all before. Rolls it across. Wants to get his striker on the board here. And Undaf, not cleanest contact. But you put it on net and good things happen. 6-1 now to Germany.
0: And six different scorers. Pavlovic. It's Chong. A little bit of a problem for Leandro Bacuno, who's had to sit pretty deep most of the time. Curaçao have worked so hard to try to contain Germany, but it's very, very difficult given the goal. There could be another one here. Ozawa doing the defending. Here's Marguerite. Curaçao still believing they might be able to come up with a second goal to delight their legion of supporters behind that.

0: Nobody that deep. Not even Schlotterbeck. Don't forget, James Corden and the After Hours crew will be on Fox tonight for another nightly wrap of everything going on in the World Cup. That's on Fox at midnight local. Curaçao going to bring on another striker, Jovan Castania, who led the way with five World Cup qualifying goals. And for Germany, a chance for Waldemar Anton, Borussia Dortmund central defender. He was originally Mats Hummels' replacement at Dortmund when they snapped him up from Stuttgart. Sometimes nicknamed the defensive tower. Referee pulls back the play here. Germany, of course, also have to play those other two teams in the group. The 3 points today won't settle the issue, not at all. Ivory Coast, pretty talented, actually, looking at their squad. They could be dangerous. Ecuador, who amazingly let in only five goals in 18 qualifying matches in South America. That might be the best defensive record in the world.
1: I'm really intrigued by that match tonight.
0: Yeah.
1: Too, the beauty of the World Cup being is all these contrasting styles that never play against each other except in these tournaments.
0: Marguerite on this left-hand side now. Again,

0: So another little test here for the German defence. That's the goal by Undav, one which he can put on his showreel. Pavlovic starts the latest German attack wave. Havertz missed a lot of the season in England with injury. That was back for the business end of it all. Arsenal winning the Premier League title and getting to the Champions League final. I think some people in North London of a red and white persuasion are still celebrating all that. Return ball played in Raum here. He wants one too. The legs of goalkeeper Raum do the job.
1: And he did really well because that was a tricky one. It got deflected on the way in and he reacted well and fortunately fell right to him.
0: His team have conceded six goals, but you'd have to say he's had a pretty good game back there, the Miami FC goalkeeper. 37 years of age now too. What a thrill, what an experience for these Curaçao players. I'd say their man of the match is the guy who scored, Coman Ensaya. Still full of energy as well, this late in the game. Floranus had made the run forward again. Germany having to do some defending with Schlotterbeck. Great scenes behind that goal. Blue is the colour, all right.

And it's Rudiger, not first choice anymore. Looks to drop in one behind, but nothing doing this time. Castania now for Curaçao. One of the substitutes brought on by Dick Advocaat. He will be 79 in September. Still looks well, still loves the game. Title winner, PSV Eindhoven in the Netherlands. Treble with Rangers in Scotland. Title winner in Russia with Zenit St. Petersburg, where he is an honorary citizen of that very, very fine town of St. Petersburg. Undav's ball, Havertz is in here. Oh, and that's cute. That's very cute. And it's seven. Goal scorer's goal, that.

0: comes from a turnover in midfield. And Havertz, you can see the deflection there from Goretzka. Played through Havertz, turns on the speed, and then just the experience, the technique, lays Eli Room down, clips it over him. Number seven with the seventh goal for Germany.
1: Cute finish, isn't it? The comments of Landon Donovan, who on this day 24 years ago scored for the USA against Poland. Remember that, Landon?
0: Is that long ago?
1: In the World Cup, yes. USA were already through despite the defeat. And then the Mexico game.
0: That one I remember.
1: USA getting to the quarterfinals 2002. Could the team this year match that kind of run? Or maybe even better it. Goretzka helps it on here to Raum. He's been able to play almost like an outside left since he's come on. Broken up again by Schlotterbeck.
0: You know, there's been a lot of talk about the expansion of the World Cup to 48 teams, Ian. And a lot of people were against it. My podcast colleague, Tim Howard, not for it. But I actually love it. When you sit in this stadium and you see the 6,000 Curaçao fans and what it means to them, you saw them celebrate the goal. So the short term is the joy that that brings. But long term, a country like Curaçao, who now receive all the money that comes from this, the recognition, you could see them over time get better and better and become a team that is a perennial World Cup team. And I think that's really valuable. So I love it. I love seeing what's happened here today. And hopefully this helps jumpstart that nation into becoming a more prominent World Cup nation.
1: Here's another thing that's happened today. A really strange one. This is a World Cup game with no cards. No yellow cards. Juninho Bakuna, I'm going to hand it through to Margarita. He's looked quite lively since he came on. I wonder whether he might get a start next time. They really have tried their heart out and put on quite a show here, Curaçao, but the gap is just too big in terms of class and resources. 72 places in the world rankings.
0: Sure, and the other piece, Ian, is that with eight third-place teams going through, you never know, right? Their goal differential is going to be a challenge now. But if they get a couple results, sneak a win and get a tie against Ivory Coast and Ecuador, they could find themselves through.
1: Well, they've had their moments here, but they found Germany just a bit too hot to handle in the second half, predictably enough. A bit cleared it not very far, only as far as Floranus. They want a second goal here. They want to score in front of those fans behind that goal. That's definitely part of their late motivation here now. But it's going to be a winning start for Julian Nagelsmann. It's fair to say he's yet to win over the German football public completely. I thought Germany played pretty well at the last European Championship. They just had the misfortune of bumping into eventual champion Spain in the quarterfinal. Juninho Bakuna again looking to dance his way through the defence late on. Bad challenge from him on Undav, which went unpunished. Goretzka picks it up again. Here's Leon Goretzka driving through the centre of the midfield. Looking to state his case to Julian Nagelsmann. Not in possession of one of the shirts at the moment. And the way Emecha played today, I don't think he'll be regaining it at the moment. But Pavlovic wants one here. Goretzka couldn't quite control it. 5 minutes of added time, and there's not too much more of this. A late collision. Next referee, Jalal Jayed from Morocco, has not once had to reach for a yellow card.
0: I mean, it's been a pretty easy game to officiate, to be honest.
1: It's almost unheard of, isn't it, these days? I mean, there are so many ways you can pick up a yellow card in a competitive game, too.
0: Well, there's still a minute left.
1: Yeah.
0: See?
1: It's got time. Now for their late party piece, Germany are going to try and score a free kick from, what, 25 yards? It looks like there are several interested parties.
0: There's so much negotiating going on here. I think I can do this, but I think I can do this, and I want to do this, and we'll see who wins out here.
1: And a Ram chips it instead. Goretzka couldn't control it. And that will be harmless enough. And that might be just about everything we want to see. The referee's going to blow for time. Germany have the points. For 17 minutes, though, it was 1-1. Curaçao making history. Levano, Komanen, Sayer with their goal. But Germany restored order, and here in Houston they have liftoff. They win by 3-1.
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7: In what was a battle of David versus Goliath, the second half saw Goliath really take over, and the final score being Germany 7, Curaçao won. 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We welcome you to the postgame show for Germany Curaçao, and it did end up being the blowout we thought it could be. The Germans, who have not gotten out of the group stage in the previous two World Cups, do take this opening match of FIFA World Cup 2026 7-1 over Curaçao, making their World Cup debut. We welcome you in, Jackson Feltz, alongside the former United States men's national teamer Brad Evans and the All-American and national champion at North Carolina, Danny Jackson. Brad, it was tight for a while, but we did see Germany eventually take over.
4: You knew that they would. You just look at top to bottom the German lineup, their history in World Cups. Everyone is playing at the top teams in Europe. You knew that the class was going to show through eventually. It took a little bit of time for them to get into a rhythm. Both teams are playing at such a high intensity to start these games. It's really hard to predict what you're going to face in the first 10, 15 minutes, but everyone settled in, a couple adjustments at halftime, and Germany really did come through and show their class. It was a walk through the park for them in that second half. I'm not sure any of the substitutes that came on had a sweat, but at the end of the day, Germany did what they had to do to set themselves up in a game that could have been a trap game. And it was, you know, for the first 22 minutes trying to figure things out. So for Germany, a big step forward for them to get that game off their back and ultimately look forward.
8: Yeah, it was getting the result out of this game. It was a banana skin that could have happened in the first quarter of that game, and the hydration break definitely helped Germany to reset after Curaçao scored right before that. But for such a small nation, the smallest nation to ever compete in the World Cup, they had their moment in the spotlight, and they played really well. They could have withered under the pressure, especially with Germany scoring so early, but they didn't. They picked themselves up. They found some space. They got a really good goal and went into that first hydration break with a pep in their step. And then to your point, Brad, Germany does have the quality top to bottom. Undav came off the bench, the big stocky striker, goal and a couple of assists coming off the bench. And I think we talked about it at halftime. Germany in that second half needed just to kind of eliminate the noise from the media and from the home fans, because it could have turned into something a little bit messy, especially going out in that group stage in 2018 and 2022. They needed to be strong in that second half, and they did their job professionally.
7: 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Danny mentioned the early goal. It came in the sixth minute. That's where it started for Germany. And then for the first 20 minutes of the game, Germany had 10 shots, only scoring one of those 20. For the rest of the game, they had just 16 shots. They scored six goals in those 16 shots. Curaçao with the goal in the 21st minute. They held a 1-1 game for 17 minutes, and then Germany scored in the 38th minute, in the 45th plus 3, 47th with Musiala, 68th with Nathaniel Brown, 78th with Undav, and then 88th with Havertz, and that gave them the 7-1 win. We'll continue breaking down this game. Germany winning over Curaçao 7-1. 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

0: 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Jackson Feltz alongside the former United States men's national teamer Brad Evans and the All-American and national champion at North Carolina, Danny Jackson. Germany with a 7-1 win today over Curacao. It was a battle of David versus Goliath, and Goliath ended up really stretching out their legs in the second half with four goals in the second half to make this thing 7-1. But I think, gentlemen, one of the storylines that, you know, we really need to talk about is the fact that for nearly 40 minutes of this game, Brad, this was a 1-1 game, and Curacao was very much in it for a long time.
1: Yeah, look, they held their own tonight, so hats off to Curacao. I just think when you look at the rosters, right, and you can bring on Undav, you can bring on Rudiger, who's at Real Madrid, you would assume would be a starter. Things just kind of got out of hand at that point. But for Curacao, that will go down in their history. No one will ever forget that moment that ball hit the back of the net. Yes, it's 7-1, but I think those fans will leave that stadium being proud at the end of the day. This is a once-in-a-lifetime opportunity for them, potentially, but you hope that it puts a spotlight on the quality of player that they do have to take that next step forward. When you qualify for a tournament, you get money from FIFA that goes back into your development. So this is more than just about this game. It's about generating and creating the next talented player to come out of Curacao. And for them, what I was most proud of, I played enough CONCACAF games and qualifiers. When you're up 5-1, 6-1, it becomes a bloodbath at some point, whether it's Mexico, an island nation, or even Canada. This one stayed within the lines, and I really appreciate that watching this game from Curacao. They held their own, but they also respected the game at the end of the day to not let this one get out of hand and commit fouls. Yes, you're tired, but can you stay mentally strong to try and push for that second goal, which they did? So hats off to them.
2: Yeah, we saw some games over the last couple of days, Paraguay being one of them, where it got choppy and chippy towards that second half when they were kind of behind. Maybe they saw that they weren't coming back, and the tackles kind of started flying in. There was a number of times, as you said, Brad, where the Curacao players would play with real good sportsmanship. They were down, they had a smile on their face. Chong came off clapping the crowd, just appreciating the moment that they were playing up against what was now the all-time top scorers at the World Cup with those 7 goals. They surpassed Brazil, who were at the lead with 238 before this particular game. So they're playing against a legendary team and country with a heritage of 4 World Cups. And they stood toe-to-toe with them for a good chunk of that game. And I think Germany will look back on that game and think, hey, we had to be resilient. It wasn't just Curacao had to be resilient. Germany had to take a breath after that first hydration break and try to reset themselves, because they could feel the pressure and the noise coming from behind them and what that country would have said if it had got any closer than 7-1. And for Germany, like we said, it was about leaning into that experience. Brad, you mentioned it. I mean, top to toe, the quality of that attacking three from Sané, Wirtz, who I thought was really good, got some great touches. Musiala was fantastic coming off that leg break. I mean, they showed their class in the end, but it took some time.
0: Danny, you mentioned Brazil, and I'm sorry to any Brazilians who are listening, but Curacao can look at this game and say, hey, listen, we did as well as Brazil in 2014, 7-1. Sorry, Brazilians,
2: Brazil were hosting that particular tournament.
0: Not nearly as embarrassing, Curacao. Yeah, you did good. All right, that is 7-1 to Germany. Let's take a break, and let's talk about where Germany goes from here. A team who has not gotten out of the group stage the last 2 World Cups. This certainly is the right way to start this World Cup here in 2026. We'll take a break and talk about that. 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
0: You're listening to FIFA World Cup 2026 on iHeartRadio. For Germany, a 7-1 win over Curaçao is the way they start their trip here in FIFA World Cup 2026. And now for the Germans in the group stage, they will play against Ivory Coast coming up on June 20th, and then Ecuador on June 25th. Brad, for a team in Germany who hasn't made it out of the group stage in the last two World Cups, they certainly wanted to start this one right. But now the pressure will be on to have good follow-up performances to actually make it further than they've made it since winning it in 2014.
1: Well, the pressure was on when they didn't advance out of the group, like you said, the last two World Cups. So they made a big coaching change, right? That was the big change for them, a huge shift. And then they leaned on young players. So you see Wirtz, like Danny talked about, and Musiala. I don't think anyone has a problem with leaning on young players. It's very similar for the U.S. men's national team when Pulisic didn't really get the opportunity to be the guy. They didn't qualify for 2018, and then they really had that influx of young talent. So for Germany, they must complete this group, I think, with three wins to really get the whole nation on their side. Yes, they're on their side right now, but that's a huge country that's saying, prove it to us. Much like we are for the U.S. men's national team. We have the talent to do it, advance out of the group, get points. Same exact thing for the German team. They have to just prove it. They've got, Danny said, top to bottom, some of the best players in the world, best clubs in the world. There's no reason why this team doesn't have a realistic opportunity to make it to the semifinals.
2: Yeah, I think they looked lean, they looked athletic, they looked technically strong, obviously against weaker opponent, I know, and the big question will be when they start to play against some of the better teams and better countries throughout the tournament. But, you know, Germany hasn't really been spoken about. We talk about France, and we talk about Spain, and obviously Argentina, England are in that mix, Portugal is maybe kind of could come through and maybe win this. But Germany could be one of those sneaker teams for a team that's won four World Cups, right? So they're trying to find their identity under Nagelsmann, who's a youthful coach, 38 years old, the youngest coach Germany's ever had. He likes to play on the front foot. And I think they've got the nice balance, as you said, of guile and technique and youthfulness in that attacking third, whereas a bit of steel in the back. And the nice thing when you play these types of games as well, early on in the tournament, they got guys off the bench. They unloaded the bench, they rested a few guys, but more importantly, they got minutes from other players as well, like Undav, as you mentioned, with a goal and a couple of assists.
0: I am wondering for Germany, a team that obviously won it just 12 years ago, and you wonder, Brad, Danny, the element of, does this game give you the confidence that this team could make a run and get back to that height of 12 years ago?
1: I don't think this game highlights. To Danny's point, they have to beat the best teams and they have to show up and show out. The next two games in this group are going to provide a test that they might see in the next few rounds. But if they finish first in the group, they're going to find an easy route to the quarterfinals, which they should take care of business. Like Danny's point, the heat wasn't a factor today, but they will play games where heat's going to be a factor. We played in a game in 2013 in DC in June against Germany, and world-class athletes, they were the best, top five country in the world, and we ended up winning 4-3. Why? Because we're playing in the U.S., we're used to playing in the heat. Those factors can play into it, and it'll be interesting to see how they perform after this.
2: I think what's really interesting for this group for Germany, it sets themselves up really well for the knockouts because they play different styles of play. They play an African team in the Ivory Coast, athletic, strong, fast. Then they play a South American club who have performed very well in qualifying in Ecuador. Curaçao was kind of the one they had to take care of. They obviously have gone through European qualification. So just get himself prepared for a really strong run. They're playing against different types of teams that will have different types of challenges they'll all have to face.
0: Brad, a few moments ago, you mentioned the United States men's national team. Let's take a break. We'll come back and update where they sit. They obviously played Paraguay just a couple days ago. We'll tell you a little bit more about where the United States men's national team are and where they're going. You're listening to FIFA World Cup 2026 on iHeartRadio.
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0: You're listening to FIFA World Cup 2026 on iHeartRadio. Jackson Feltz here with former United States men's national teamer Brad Evans and the national champion and All-American at North Carolina, Danny Jackson. Today, we just saw Germany take down Curaçao by a score of 7-1. Coming up here in just about 40 minutes, we will have Japan versus the Netherlands in Group F. That is a highly, highly anticipated matchup. We will have it on iHeartRadio. Well, the other big result that we have seen in the last few days, in the first few days of the World Cup, was the United States men's national team. They entered the tournament on home soil for the first time in 32 years and made quite a statement, Brad, with the 4-1 win over Paraguay.
1: They were incredible on the night. I got the opportunity to be down at the pier, to be amongst the fans, and that was energy I've never experienced before. The last time the World Cup was here was 1994. I missed the roster in 2014, so this was my first opportunity to be involved and to be in the mix. And I was beyond elated to see what this city showed up and showed out. And I know that every city across this country is doing something amazing. And it really shows the pride that comes into this tournament. But there were jerseys from everywhere around the world. But at the end of the day, the United States showed up in Los Angeles and really put it to Paraguay. And I couldn't be more proud to watch that team because there were a lot of questions asked about them. And I did myself. Ziggy Schmidt used to tell us you can have one piano player, the rest of us have to carry the piano. My worry is that there were too many of the guy on the team and the others weren't willing to do the dirty work. But you saw it every first ball, every second ball, committing fouls at the right times. Anything you had to do to get a result, they did on the night. And look, sometimes things go your way. Balogun kind of closes his eyes and finds the top corner. Brilliant goal. And then at the end, like you said, the icing on the cake with Reyna just outside the boot, cool, calm, collected. That's what you need out of this group. And to get that one off your back, you take a breath, you come here to Seattle, and you hope to put in another performance just like that against Australia.
2: Yeah, it was a game of two halves somewhat. They came out the blocks flying. They did what they needed to do. They released that pressure. We talk about energy and the expectation. Are they going to wither under that expectation? They did not. I mean, it's been the most dominant performance in the World Cup so far against a team in Paraguay who were looking to try and spoil their show. They were going to come in, block out the U.S., put 11 men behind the ball, the width of the 18-yard box, and the U.S. used the outside flanks very, very well. They split the lines incredibly well. McKennie and Pulisic were some of the players who really stood out, of course. Pulisic going off at halftime for precautionary measures. But we talk about big-time players needing to step up in big-time moments. Yeah, you do need people to dig the trenches and fight the fight. But you need people to come up with a bit of magic in a World Cup. And what was really good and positive for the US is they get their number nine, Balogun, getting a couple of goals. You need someone to score goals to advance. But also the second half, they had to withstand a little bit of Paraguay pressure. They had to manage the game throughout the end. And then obviously scoring that goal at the end, it sends all those fans away happy. The biggest thing is, the front page of the newspaper was something extremely positive. That's going to galvanize the host country now. That, to me, is what this tournament needed. They need the U.S. to come and dominate that game, and that really sparked what will be a great couple 4 weeks to come.
0: You saw parties all around the United States with just thousands upon thousands of fans. Quite the atmosphere that they had around the entire country for USA Paraguay. And now the attention turns to Australia coming up next Friday. It will be a noon Pacific time kickoff and 3 Eastern kickoff at Seattle Stadium for the United States against Australia there in the second round of the group stage. But for this morning, it was Germany with a 7-1 win over Curacao. And now we turn our attention to one of the highly anticipated games of the group stage, Netherlands against Japan. We will start to look ahead to that one, which will be here on iHeartRadio. We will look ahead to that coming up. 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
0: You're listening to FIFA World Cup 2026 on iHeartRadio. The first game of the day is in the books here in this four-match day. here in FIFA World Cup 2026, Germany, Curaçao. It was a true David versus Goliath. Curaçao stayed in the game for nearly 40 minutes, but then Goliath took over and Germany ended up with a 7-1 win. And now we look ahead to the second game of the day, and it is extremely highly anticipated. Coming out of Group F, we have Netherlands and Japan. For Japan, their current FIFA world ranking is 18, and the Netherlands are at 8. This will be a powerhouse game. And Brad, the videos that we're seeing coming out of Arlington, Texas, just outside of Dallas Stadium, it is an incredible atmosphere building.
1: And it will be. Japanese fans show up through and through. And I just remember 2002. That was my kind of first introduction in watching the Asian setting, Asian football coming onto the scene and just being blown away. And what I love is the discipline style. That's how I always love to play. I love the discipline style. Everyone do your job and do it well, and we're going to find success. That's how this Japanese team is going to play. And I'm really excited for this one, as you can tell. But as we look at this Japanese team, I think they're a dark horse, a true dark horse in this tournament, beating Germany and Spain in 2022. Who would have thought? The Japanese did. They knew it. They have top players playing all throughout this world. Very technical, very fast, and discipline, discipline, discipline.
2: Yeah, beating Brazil and England in the run-up to this World Cup. They've won six straight, building up to this particular game. And you're right. I mean, they are gone up the FIFA rankings quietly. It feels like they always kind of fly underneath the radar, but technically they're very sharp. I think they've got good head coaches through. I mean, Arsene Wenger has had time over there years and years ago before moving back over and obviously doing such an amazing job at Arsenal. But for the Netherlands, this is probably the most decorated team never to win the World Cup. Go back to 1974, the likes of Cruyff and Neeskens. You know, total football is what Cruyff developed and designed from that team, pushed it through to Barcelona. That's where you got the Messis of the world building into this type of structure that Guardiola kind of built through. Ronald Koeman, the head coach of the Netherlands, also managed Barcelona. They've had fantastic players. The question is, who's going to score the goals for Netherlands in this World Cup?
0: But speaking of goals, 12 years ago to the day yesterday, the Flying Dutchman goal in the 2014 World Cup as well. So we're just past that. This will be the first game of FIFA World Cup 2026 for Netherlands, and it will face off against Japan, an extremely big match coming up. Stay with us here on iHeartRadio. You can access every single FIFA World Cup 2026 game on iHeartRadio. Very much looking forward to this one. But for our first game of the day, once again, it is a score of Germany 7, Curaçao 1. 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
0: Welcome back to FIFA World Cup 2026 on iHeartRadio. We are finished with the first group stage matches for groups A through D. Today we are kicking off groups E and F with Germany Curaçao. That 7-1 win for the Germans now in the rearview mirror. We turn our attention to group F for the first time, kicking off in 30 minutes with Japan and the Netherlands. I'm your host, Jackson Feltz, and I'm alongside two-time MLS champion and former United States men's national team player Brad Evans, plus All-American and national champion at North Carolina, Danny Jackson. We are counting you down to kickoff for the next half hour. Gentlemen, let's begin this broadcast today by kind of taking a look at the first few days of this World Cup. Brad, obviously, United States men's national team here in USA making many headlines with the 4-1 win over Paraguay. Is that the dominant thing that stands out to you from the first few days?
1: Yeah, certainly. There've been pretty low-scoring games throughout this World Cup, and that was certainly the highlight. Danny pointed that out earlier. You know, the 4-1 scoreline is going to speak to volumes. Realistically, it's probably a 3-1. Yes, you get the goal in the 93rd minute, but there's been some serious battles, and that's what happens with these World Cups. Is Landon Donovan's point earlier in the broadcast, he's saying this is really the only time some of these teams will play against each other in a tournament that matters for 4 years. And maybe if you don't see them then, it's eight, and then it just multiplies from there. So you don't know what you're going to get out of these teams. The first game is all about getting your composure, getting your feet on the ground, taking a breath, taking in the moment, and getting used to your surroundings. And once you do that, you tend to get into your rhythm, especially for the big teams. But this matchup today, Netherlands-Japan, is probably the marquee matchup, save for the Morocco-Brazil. You're expecting two powerhouses in Brazil to have a fantastic outcome, to play out of their minds. But then Morocco shows up and they're sneaky on the scene. Japan, the same thing. They're sneaky on the scene. And the Netherlands, yes, a traditional powerhouse, but they're going to cause problems today.
2: Yeah, the early days and weeks of group play is most fascinating. All the fans are on shore. All the fans have traveled. All the fans have expectations of glory and success. And obviously, some of the big teams have to handle pressure as well and expectations. Can they do that? The U.S. certainly did that in their particular game. Brazil took a while to get going. Morocco came out of the blocks very, very quickly. I think a 1-1 tie was probably the right score into that. Canada got themselves off the mark as well, albeit with having to claw out a 1-1 tie against Bosnia-Herzegovina. And of course, Mexico started off the tournament with a 2-0 win and got their job done, getting 3 points and kind of settling them in to group play. But for me, it's about the fans, about the smaller nations. Curaçao, 156,000 population against 84 million population. Germany, four times world champs. And it was a battle in the first quarter of that game up to that first hydration break. And then, of course, last night, Haiti, Scotland was just color and energy and beer and just happy times. And that's what it's all about. It's just the passion and the glory of getting a result on the Scotland side. And then huge respect for Haiti to play the way they did. They gave everything and they were a whisker away, an inch away from that one header towards the end of the game to getting a result as well.
0: The national anthem for Scotland in that game last night at Boston Stadium was, it gives you chills. One of the absolute coolest sights from the World Cup so far was that national anthem. Spectacular. And you did a great job, Danny, with the rundown of the results. Let's take a look at the standings. Our standings update is brought to you by The Home Depot. 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As Danny mentioned, both South Korea and Mexico getting wins there in Group A. They are out on top with Mexico's goal differential of plus 2. 2 just at the top of their group in A. For Group B, everybody had a 1-1 result. So for Switzerland, Canada, Qatar, and Bosnia and Herzegovina, they all have a single point. In Group C, Scotland leading that group with 3 points after that win over Haiti. Morocco and Brazil's 1-1 result has them both at second and third. And then in Group D, United States leading that group with 3 points and a +3 goal differential. Australia second after they beat Turkey by a score of 2-0 last night in Vancouver. And then the first match of the day, Germany with the 7-1 win over Curacao. They put themselves up at the top of Group E with 3 points. Ecuador, Ivory Coast to come later. Gentlemen, let's turn our attention to today's match. And of course, Netherlands, Japan, two nations that are traveling extremely well to today's match at Dallas Stadium. Japan is stationed in Nashville, Tennessee. They are stationed at the MLS club Nashville SC's training center. The Netherlands, meanwhile, are stationed in Riverside, Missouri at the NWSL club KC Currents training facility. And where I want to start today, gentlemen, is all of the videos coming out from Arlington, Texas, next to Dallas Stadium right now. We get a sight of inside Dallas Stadium. Brad, Danny, the atmosphere, the traveling nations. This is going to be one of the coolest atmospheres we see in all of the World Cup.
1: It's incredible. It's a sea of orange. And there will be blue there as well, right? The Japanese fans are going to show up. And for the Netherlands population, this is the end-all be-all, much like all the countries. But I remember going over when I was 15 and we got to train at the Olympic Training Center in Holland. And I had never seen anything like that. Small kid from Arizona and then stepping into this environment where soccer means everything. And it really changed my perception on what football could be. And now I realize it. I see the passion. I had a Dutch jersey because that made such an impact on me. I love the style of play. And so for me, a lot of heroes have come out of Dutch football, and it really just brings back fond memories. And I'm so excited for everyone that's able to watch this game to just check it out, because the crowd is going to be incredible, and it's going to be sea of orange, sea of blue. But most importantly, you're going to be able to watch really, really high quality soccer.
2: Yeah, two brilliant teams with iconic history, especially the Dutch. You go back to, as we mentioned, Cruyff, Neeskens from the 70s, Total Football, and then you kind of move forward in the 88 European Championships, that famous goal. If you haven't ever seen it, for Marco van Basten, the 88 European Championship, one of the best goals you'll ever see. And he was in that team with the likes of Hullet. And then you move into, you know, Bergkamp and that iconic goal he scored against Argentina in the 98 World Cup when he hated to fly. So the fact that he didn't have to get on a plane, he could drive to that particular World Cup in France and he scored that iconic goal. And you go all the way through to the likes of Schneider as well. So, you know, what comes with expectations comes some pressure. They are the team that haven't won a World Cup. They've lost, I think, in 3 World Cup finals. And they have a team now with 8 players in that starting lineup who have Premier League experience, who play in the Premier League. And they have a coach in Koeman who won a European Championship, a Champions League with Barcelona in 92, I believe. He scored 250 goals as a defender, did Ronald Koeman. So really brilliant, iconic player. Now he's in his second stint as the Dutch national team coach. He's going to set his stall out. He's kind of scrapped the total football idea. He's like, let's be disciplined, be compact, and lean on some of our big players to score goals.
0: Danny, you mentioned commuting to World Cups and getting to World Cups. One of the best stories we've seen of World Cup 2026 is the fact that the Netherlands have brought the iconic double-decker orange bus. They brought it over on a boat to the United States, and it has made its way to the training facility in Missouri, and it has now made its way down to Dallas as well.
1: Always the bridesmaid, never the bride. So yeah, they are bringing out all the stops. So there's no excuse at the end of this thing. They can't look back and say, what if we brought the bus over? They're throwing out everything
2: and
1: in this one.
2: They've got the ugly bridesmaid dresses in full orange.
0: Well, gentlemen, let's get to today's game. Today's lineups are brought to you by Fox One. The excitement of the FIFA World Cup is now streaming live on Fox One, the official English streaming platform to catch every unforgettable moment. Fox One brings the action straight to your screen so you never miss a goal. Download Fox One and experience the FIFA World Cup live. Let us begin with the Netherlands and what they are throwing out there in the starting lineup today, Danny.
2: Verbruggen starts in goal for Koeman. It's a back four of Dumfries, the marauding right back. Van Heck, Van Dijk, the captain of Liverpool, probably arguably the best centre-back in the world right now. And then Van de Ven, who comes off saving Tottenham, plays on the left-back role. Gravenberch, De Jong, Reinders are your three in midfield. And then Somerville, Marlon, and then Gakpo, your attacking three.
0: Brad, what is Japan doing today?
1: Suzuki will start in goal. You've got Ito, Taniguchi, Watanabe. You've got Nakamura in the midfield, four across the midfield, Sano, Kamada, Doan, and then you play two and then one. Ueda's going to be your point man. That's the guy right now, and Maeda and Kubo underneath. But what's interesting about this lineup, five Dutch League experienced players. So they won't be unfamiliar with what's about to come their way. In Holland, every team plays the same. And so these Japanese players are going to have a little bit of insight to that group. Kubo plays for Real Madrid, Ito at Bayern Munich. So a lot of top talent. Don't count out this Japanese team.
0: We will start to break down the game coming up. I will tell you on the injury front for Japan, absolute heartbreak. Their captain, Wataru Endo, is out. The 33-year-old defensive midfielder who had 72 caps with the Japanese national team. He's been dealing with a lingering foot injury. He had surgery on it. He just hasn't been able to get back. And just recently, just a week ago, he decided to pull himself out of the World Cup. And in addition to that, he announced his retirement from international football. Their captain, Wataru Endo, is out for this tournament, and also striker Machino has been called up to replace Endo. They have a captain taking his place, but a big hit there for the Japanese national team. Danny, you mentioned this in the starting lineup, De Jong and Verbruggen are in the lineup. They were both dealing with injuries. For Memphis Depay, he's been managing an ongoing hamstring injury. He starts on the bench today for the Netherlands. We'll take a break and start to break down Netherlands, Japan in one of the highly anticipated matches of FIFA World Cup 2026. We'll begin breaking it down next. 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

0: play the same exact way since they invented Dutch football. And there's a reason for that. It's really successful. But their coach, Miriasu, has been there since 2018. That was a big change for them. And so they are consistent with the way that they want to play. They have a lot of experience up top. I mean, you look at Ueda, 100 games for Feyenoord, Maeda, 190 at Celtic, Kubo, 165 at Real Sociedad in La Liga. These players are no slouch. There's a reason why they're playing at the top teams in the world and they have the experience that they do, but you must take advantage of your opportunities. You're going up against a Dutch team with Van Dijk in the back where set pieces, any Dutch team in history, set pieces have always been part of their DNA. And the Japanese, not so much. So they're going to have their work cut out for them because you know that the Netherlands are going to be on full cylinder with that crowd. They're going to be flying today.
1: Yeah. The question is, can they get past their own barrier, getting past the round of 16. They've never done that, even as hosts in 2002. I think Mutoma is going to be a big loss for them from the creative standpoint. Who's going to step up? Is Kubu or Maeda going to step up on that creative standpoint? Torn hamstring, I think a month or so ago, the Brighton attacking midfield player. But I think for Holland and the Dutch, we talked about it, they need to step up now. They've built a team, which they haven't had for a number of years, that has got depth and it's got strength, especially in the midfield section. I think Gravenberg, Liverpool, De Jong, Barcelona, Reinders, Man City is the engine of that team. Can they get things going? Can they release Somerville, who's an exciting player, was a Leeds United player, and then went to West Ham? Disappointment of getting relegated. He'll want to step up to the world stage and put himself in the shop window of where he should go. And I think Van Dijk has talked about it. He wants to win something for his country. He wants to be at the same pedestal as the Van Bastens, as the Koeman, the head coach, as the Bergkamps of the world. He has the ability to do that. He's the best center back in the world. He's had an indifferent season with Liverpool, but I think he's the player, especially from set pieces, that can stand up and be strong.
0: That was going to be my next comment, is Van Dijk. He has to be the man today. And you said it, at Liverpool, stop and start. When we watch the games all season long, sometimes it looks a little bit lax and almost like the shoulders are down. It wasn't the same performance that we've seen from him in the past, that commanding presence. When we watched the Curaçao-Germany game, Curaçao had a very clear path. They were going to get the ball outside. Winger from center mid was going to take the space on the wings. Ball was going to come in behind and they were going to play a very specific style. The problem was they didn't mix it up. They didn't have anything through the middle of the park. I think that will happen with Japan today too. They know that Van Dijk's in the middle. They're not going to play in long balls. He pretty much cleans up anything. But if he slips up just a little bit, I think Japan's smart enough that they're going to go at him and make him defend in wide areas and pull him out of position. That's how Japan's going to find success.
1: Yeah, they'll remember that 2010 game where the Netherlands beat Japan 1-0, then they made it to the final, eventually lost to Spain. The Netherlands haven't lost a home opener in the World Cup since 1938. So, you know, I think, tradition, heritage can be a weight sometimes, as it has been with expectations for the U.S. as the host country, expectations we talked about with Germany and some of the players and the success they've had. Can they find their own identity under Ronald Koeman, who has obviously been a superstar in his own right as well? But the biggest thing, as we've talked about it slightly, and we'll see it and we'll hear it, the fans, the orange. I mean, whether it's Olympic Games, World Cups, European Championships, they travel and they travel thick. And it's going to be an amazing sight. The Herrera Reds were in Seattle for the Club World Cup, and it was sitting behind the south end, right behind the goal. Brilliant vantage point from a camera standpoint, just bouncing and moving in sync. You talked about it, Brad. Discipline. Discipline's not just on the field, but it's in the stands as well. They are perfectly aligned. It's going to be a fantastic game.
2: It certainly will. We're about 10 minutes away from kickoff between Japan and the Netherlands. We will get one more break. We'll come back with our players to watch and the history in the World Cup between these two great countries. 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
7: 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Jackson Feltz alongside former United States men's national teamer Brad Evans and the All-American and national champion at UNC, Danny Jackson. We have the highly anticipated group stage match in Group F between Japan and the Netherlands coming up in 7 minutes. For Japan, 8 appearances in the World Cup, the first coming in 1998. Japan's best World Cup finish is the round of 16, which has happened 4 times, 2002, 2010, 2018, and then just recently in the last World Cup in 2022 as well, where they were in the group of death with Costa Rica, Germany, and Spain, and they were spectacular. They topped their group with wins over Germany and Spain. Only Costa Rica beat Japan in the group stage. Meanwhile, for the Netherlands, they've been in the World Cup 12 times, the first coming in the second ever World Cup in 1934. They have been runners-up at the World Cup 3 times. As Danny mentioned, always the bridesmaid, never the bride. They were back-to-back World Cup finalists in 74 and 78, and then again in 2010 when Spain won the title. Gentlemen, let's get to some players to watch, which are brought to you by Fox One. The excitement of the FIFA World Cup is now streaming live on Fox One, the official streaming platform to catch every unforgettable moment. Fox One brings the action straight to your screen so you never miss a goal. Download Fox One and experience the FIFA World Cup live. Brad, I'll start with you with our players to watch for Japan Netherlands today.
8: Yeah, up top, Ueda. I think his goal scoring prowess, he can show it today. Now, yes, he's going up against arguably the best center back in the world, but if he can show that today, that will solidify him as a premier striker in the world. And for this game specifically, Sano and Kamada as defensive mids against this Dutch team, you have to have a massive performance. Years ago, we played in Ajax Amsterdam Stadium against Holland. Somehow we won 4-3. But Michael Bradley had just an incredible game. He was a machine at defensive midfield, covering ground. And that lineup, a 3-4-2-1, they're going to have to be all over the place. They're going to have to carry space into wide areas, dropping deep, maybe dropping back as a center back. They're going to have massive games for Japan.
3: Yeah, I think the obvious for Holland, we've talked about him already, is Van Dijk, obviously from set pieces, dominant player, as we mentioned, fantastic leader. But for me, it's Somerville. And I'm going to talk about Somerville because he got relegated with West Ham, who's a former Leeds United man, my club in England that I support. He's crafty. He's sharp. This is the stage that he's been waiting for. He's kind of been sitting slightly off to the side in terms of the teams and the coverage he gets. With Depay out, with Simons getting his ACL injury a few months ago, the creativity in the attacking third is going to land on Somerville, I believe. The Dutch don't have a key number nine. If they had a Van Basten, they'd be right up there as one of the very big favorites for this World Cup. I think Somerville is a player that can add some goals and create goals and fill the void to get the Dutch through to the knockout rounds.
9: We see the immense crowd right now at Dallas Stadium where this match is being played. The first 15 minutes is interesting to me, Brad, Danny. Really quickly, the intensity that's going to be probably coming from the Netherlands side and how Japan works against that.
8: Well, neither of these teams are going to sit back and just absorb pressure. Both of them are going to high press and not allow anyone to get into a rhythm. First 15, yes, off they go. You may see an early goal in this one as well as both teams press. And we haven't seen the giveaway in defense just yet in this tournament, which is smart. Teams are thinking, I got to clear the pressure. But with these two teams, they both like the ball. It's going to be an interesting one.
3: Yeah, I think the fans, the heat's not going to be an issue. It's inside the big stadium there in Dallas. But I think for also set pieces are going to be key. The stature and the size of the Dutch, can they execute in set pieces? That'll be a good way for them to get on the board.
9: Japan, Netherlands, they kick off coming up next. 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
14: great with the attacking players. Now the best part of this team is the defensive unit. That's probably the biggest back four in this whole competition. But you're right, Fletch, that orange is a thing of beauty.
15: So this one here in Dallas is fascinating. The Netherlands are fancied by some to win the World Cup based on the undoubted talent in the squad. Japan, many people's dark horses in the tournament. It's an early chance to see just how good the pair of them are, and an early chance for one of them to get a significant result. The big difference between the two, it's a back four for the Dutch and a back three for Japan.
14: Yeah, and it's a back three, and it's a counter-attacking formation, and when they get it, they play forward very quickly, just like this.
15: So here's the first opportunity for Japan to threaten with Daisen Maeda. Breaks now for Crescencio Somerville, who was in superb form for West Ham before he got injured, and he hopes his form can return here. There's the first bit of defending for Taniguchi, who's in the center of this Japanese back three.
14: This is going to be a brilliant game, Fletch. I can see it already. Both teams want to attack, and Japan will be very happy to sit in this shape. This formation, they can counter-attack from anywhere. They're very compact, and when they get it, they play forward very quickly.
15: A couple of bits to tell you about at this stage. Five games since Japan last conceded a goal. They've come into the World Cup finals in fine form. They beat England at Wembley. They've got a win against Brazil. They feel good about themselves. They had said as a nation they wanted to win the World Cup by 2050, but the coach, Hajime Moriyasu, said there is no reason here this time around that they can't win the competition. There's so much confidence in the Japanese camp.
14: That is being confident, Fletch. I'm not sure I 100% agree. I think they're a great team. There's some great teams in this competition. If they're going to win it, Fletch, it won't be with a lot of possession. They beat England and Brazil with, I think, 30% possession.
15: Here's Frenkie de Jong of Barcelona. It's a very talented central midfield three for the Dutch. Ryan Gravenberch of Liverpool, De Jong from Barcelona, and Tijani Reinders from Manchester City. Players who play at the very, very highest level in club competition. Here's Cody Gakpo, another Liverpool player on the pitch. Frenkie de Jong.
14: So good, Frenkie de Jong. Looks like he's playing in slow motion. Like the great ones, always one step ahead of the game, reading it beautifully. Denzel Dumfries down this right-hand side. That's a great pairing, Dumfries and Somerville.
15: And we can say now, Denzel Dumfries of Real Madrid. He's going to be playing for Jose Mourinho in La Liga next season.
14: He makes a bit of size, Jose, doesn't he? Dumfries will be brilliant.
15: Cody Gakpo slides one in. Daniel Marlin's first involvement inside the Japanese box. And he's turned! It's a brilliant save by Suzuki. Outstanding from Marlin, but that's a brilliant save.
14: And it's exactly what he does. I heard Clarence Seedorf before the game talking about how sharp he is in and around the box. Really well done from Cody Gakpo. Great touch. An exceptional little turn from Marlin. What a save from Suzuki.
15: So outstanding from the Japanese goalkeeper, but that's the threat that Marlin poses. 15 goals in 20 games for Roma, including 7 in his last 7 for the Italian team. And you could see the confidence oozing through him as he turned and hit that shot.
14: Yeah, he's incredibly efficient when he gets in those areas.
15: So the first set piece, and Van Dijk, who's very, very good in the Premier League in situations like that, is forward for the first time. You would suspect that in situations like that, there's quite a big advantage for the Netherlands.
14: Yeah, I think they have 7 players over 6 foot. That's a huge advantage, I think, for the Netherlands. And you could see there on that corner, they were trying to crowd the keeper, make it difficult for him to come and claim it.
15: Oh, and what about this place, by the way? As we see that save from Suzuki, which could be worth its weight in gold as this game goes on. What about this stadium? So many fans in here. I can't see an empty seat, can you?
14: My word. Honestly, it's such a special stadium. Jerry Jones has built something really special. Let's hope the game lives up to Fletch.
15: There's Somerville. And then Gravenberch. You can flick one inside, and then they try to fist one back in from Marlin to Somerville, who carried on the run. But we've seen some nice slick football here in the early stages from the Netherlands.
14: Yeah, Somerville is fantastic. That's brilliant coming inside.
15: Well, there's Ronald Koeman, who was part of the great Dutch squad that won the Euros in 1988, along with the likes of Hullit Rijkaard and Van Basten. Played in 2 World Cups, including 1994 in the United States. very much Dutch royalty, and there is no doubt about that. This is Jan-Paul van Hekke, and now the captain of the Netherlands, Liverpool's Virgil van Dijk. Little flick by Somerville. And quickly onto the ball there, Ryan Gravenberg, and it did stay in play. Nakamura, though, able to feed it inside, and here's Ueda. This is what Japan like to do. Turn over the possession and get players forward quickly. That's a clumsy challenge by Mickey van der Ven on Nakamura, and a straightforward free kick for the referee from the United States to give.
14: Yeah, you know the flesh. That's the blueprint. Defend compact and then hit it forward quickly. And all the players are really technically good on the ball and sharp, explosive into those spaces.
15: There's a great noise in here. The Dutch always travel well, but it's a very, very large contingent of Japanese supporters in here too. There's been a real buzz around the Dallas area in the last couple of days as both sets of fans have been arriving in the city. So the free kick sent in by Kamada, which is nice and deep. And it needed defending there from Van Hekker. I think the assistant on the far side has just indicated the ball went out of play.
14: Yeah, it went for the deeper one. To be fair, Van Hekker read that really well.
15: Well, the Dutch have lost three World Cup finals. The last time was 16 years ago in South Africa. They reached the last eight 4 years ago in Qatar. And they qualified very impressively for this one. That's Hajime Moriyasu, who was in charge 4 years ago. And as I mentioned at the outset today, he's been very, very bullish about what he thinks this nation can achieve here in this World Cup. Edwin van der Sar alongside Wesley Sneijder. Wesley Sneijder on the left, the man who's played more games for the Dutch national team than any other player.
14: Yeah, two of the greats. We've got one in the shooter there, Clarence Seedorf. I'm sure they wouldn't mind having one of those greats at the top of the pitch. That's probably the only thing, Fletcher, that maybe this Dutch team is missing.
15: I'm pretty confident all three would start today.
14: Oh yeah, definitely. Definitely.
15: Ito looking to play it forward. And he's just pulled Van Hekker out here. Maeda's cross, Van Dijk got a wrap on the ankles as he cleared that one away. The Dutch captain was just limping a little bit after the challenge. Nakamura, Ito, Kamada sends it in, but there's nobody there from a Japanese perspective. Well, Japan have never got past the last 16 in any of the seven previous World Cups that they've qualified for. Well, they only lost once in qualification. Since then, they've beaten Brazil, Scotland and England in preparation matches. So they are here and ready to put up a big challenge. That's flicked on by Gakpo. Quickly across Shogo Taniguchi to make the clearance. Well, the head-to-head is certainly with the Netherlands. They've not lost any of the previous three meetings against Japan. The first time they played each other for 13 years, though, and the only time they met at the World Cup, the Dutch won 1-0 in the group stages in South Africa with a goal from a man that we've just seen inside the stadium, Wesley Sneijder. Here's the elegant Frenkie de Jong, who is being harassed by Celtic's Maeda. It's an interesting role for Mickey van der Ven. I mean, he can play left back, but he's a centre back when he plays for Tottenham in the Premier League. So it's not exactly a natural position for him out there on the left.
14: No, but you know what, Fletch? He's a great athlete. He's quick and explosive. I think it could suit him, especially with the Netherlands having so much possession. He's going to have to join in and help out. You see how compact Japan are.
15: It's
14: They might need somebody, Fletch, to make a late run, whether it's from midfield, whether it's Randers or Gravenberg, or whether it's Dumfries or Van de Ven from the sides.
15: Denzel Dumfries, Jan-Paul van Hekker, and now Virgil van Dijk. That's not like him.
14: I think the boys are still trying to find their passing. That's normal. I think we've seen quite a lot of long balls or forward passes in this tournament so far.

0: Now, what about this for a number, by the way? This is the 974th World Cup game, but only the 12th that's ever been played indoors.
1: I tell you what, they'll be happy it's been playing indoors as well.
0: Yeah, it's warm outside.
1: We never had air-conditioned stadiums.
0: It's the third game played indoors in the tournament, the one in Vancouver, the one in Houston earlier today, an emphatic win for the Germans, and now this one here in Cherryville in Dallas.
1: I just saw there on the Japanese, they don't have much of the ball, but when they get it, they can play, and then they get everybody forward.
0: Daichi Kamada. Now Hiroki Ito, supported by Nakamura. Well, that's good defended by Van Hecker, because he knew he couldn't make contact in there with Maeda. And he's a player who's drawing interest from Tottenham Hotspur in the Premier League, the current Brighton defender. And he's got the job alongside Virgil van Dijk here in this opening game in the group. Chase on here for Taniguchi. Daniel Marlon never close enough to him really to put him under any pressure.
1: I think Japan needs to find a way to get Kubo on the ball. He's a fabulous little player, got a wonderful left foot, just hasn't been able to get into the game just yet.
0: A little step over, which almost came off from Doan. Dave Rind has the opportunity to come forward, but he didn't do a great deal with it. Well, the Dutch haven't lost any of their last 16 group stage games in the World Cup. Ironically, the last time they did it was in the US when Belgium beat them in 1994 in Orlando. And they're nigh on 55%, their win rate in World Cup matches. It's second only to Germany and Brazil, who have got an almost identical win percentage. So they are here with genuine pedigree. This is Maeda defending for Dumfries. He gets the block and Japan get the corner.
1: Yeah, that's that ball. I like that one over the top. We've seen a lot of teams play quite vertical in this tournament so far. He's a brilliant athlete, Maeda. Great runner.
0: 17 goals for Celtic as he won the Scottish League title this season, Maeda. Keito Nakamura out to take the corner for Japan. Headed away by Nicky van der Ven. Picked up here by Sano. Kamada. Another ball inside by Kubo. It's good football that from Japan. A good defended by Van Hecker. It's the first time we've really seen Kubo explode into action in and around the Dutch penalty area.
1: Yeah, he was just waiting for the space to open up. Bit of patience. Stays onside. Easy little ball down the side. Van Hecker's been fantastic. Three perfectly timed blocks. You can see why he's so highly rated. He's at Brighton right now. I don't think he'll be there by the end of the summer.

0: Well, Japan were the first nation, apart from the hosts, to qualify. And in doing so, they made it 8 World Cups in a row for them. And if they can get to the quarterfinals, that's going to mean they've gone further than they've ever gone before.
1: Japan are happy to sit in this compact shape. That 3-4-3. It's really hard to play through the middle. They want you to play down the sides.

0: Here's Frankie de Jong. Now Mickey van der Ven. I mean, I doubt there's anybody on the pitch who's faster than Mickey van der Ven. He tends to be the fastest player in the Premier League season upon season. When he gets moving, van der Ven, it's difficult to stop. He scored that wonderful goal from his own penalty area in the Champions League last season.
1: Wow.
0: That's good play from Somerville. On it went towards Dumfries. And then tidied up in there by Ito for Japan.
1: Yeah, Somerville, he'll get the fans off the seats. Technically, he's brilliant. Got a low centre of gravity.
0: You wonder what next season holds for Crescencio Somerville. West Ham relegated from the Premier League this season, so you'd suspect a strong World Cup would garner plenty of interest for a player of undoubted talent.
1: Fletch, he's a fantastic player. He's a Champions League talent player. I'd be amazed if he's still there.
0: Let's bring in Jeff Shreves. I mean, one player who's not here with Japan is the longtime captain, Wataru Endo. Jeff, you can tell us a bit more about that. Somerville's cross, it's a good ball as well, taken down here by Kubo. We will try and reconnect with Jeff in a minute, one or two technical gremlins, which we apologise for. Of course, the big difference in here, Owen, it's a grass pitch. The Cowboys play on an artificial surface, so does everybody else who comes here.
1: Yeah, I mean, the pitch looks fabulous, it's perfect. We were pit side just before the game, the grass was absolutely immaculate.
0: I think that's the big difference these days. They used to find it very difficult, didn't they, to lay a grass pitch in an indoor stadium and get it to settle. It used to come up in great big chunks. Teams used to complain about it, but this, as you say, looks absolutely superb. There's Maeda. Oh, that's brilliant over there. Frankie de Jong, is he the coolest man in the room, Frankie de Jong?
1: Yeah, he is. He's pretty chilled. Absolutely love him.
0: Donny O'Marlon plays it on to Cody Gakpo. Can have a go at Watanabe. Donny O'Marlon took it well. Just couldn't quite get the shot away, but the feet were starting to dance from the Dutch centre forward.
1: I tell you what, Donny O'Marlon's sharp when he gets it into his feet. Shifts the ball brilliantly.
0: Van Hecker. Van de Ven. And now de Jong.
1: Yeah, they need some runners, the Netherlands. Japan are going to sit in this shape, compact. Can't really play through the middle. Needs a midfield runner, or one of the wide boys needs to run in behind.
0: Cody Gakpo up against Ritsu Doan on that side. He's Japan's captain. His Reinders of Manchester City. On it goes. Van Hecker. Somerville. De Jong. Gakpo against Doan once more. We found that little bit of a gap to Mickey van der Ven. That's good defending in there by Watanabe. It's the Dutch at the moment applying the pressure. Reinders. De Jong. Somerville. Van Dijk is winning his 92nd cap for his country today. Gakpo, who didn't score that many for Liverpool in a season where he would have expected to score more, so he's hoping for a big World Cup. Cody Gakpo.
1: Japan are doing a good job on Gakpo, doubling up, forcing him to go back to Van de Ven.
0: Yeah. And we're going to have a hydration break in a minute, Owen, which I can't fathom in here. We're indoors, there's no need for it, but it is the directive for every match. It doesn't quite seem right in here.
1: Yeah, I do think some games are obviously going to need it more than others. I'm not...
0: It's a temperature-controlled environment, so they should be okay. That bounced off Reinders. Had he got it under control, it might have been an interesting situation.
1: Yeah, he did the right thing, took on his back foot. It was just a poor touch. He's not really got going in the game, Reinders. Hasn't had many touches.
0: You mentioned that they need runners. He's the one you'd look to try and get beyond Daniel Marlon and really threaten that Japanese back line, isn't he, Reinders?
1: Yeah, Reinders or Ryan Gravenberg. He's a brilliant athlete. He could make that run as well. Japan aren't going to open up. It's not their game. They're going to wait for you to make a mistake and then they're going to hit on the counter. If they can get some possession, they get comfortable, then they come off the pitch. But they're more than happy to sit in that compact shape. It's almost like Oliver Glasner's Crystal Palace. It's the exact same blueprint.
0: Nakamura. Kamada. Speaking of Oliver Glasner and Crystal Palace, he's a Crystal Palace player, the Japanese number 15. Long it went by Taniguchi to Watanabe and then to Doan. Kubo's not really been able to get into the game so far, the number 8, who's a talent. And at this point, we will break for rehydration so the players can get themselves a drink. And we'll be back here in a minute or two.
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0: So off we go. The players rehydrated. Japan with the throw-in. We're still waiting to test Bart Verbruggen in the Dutch goal. Verbruggen fit enough to start. There was a thought that Robin Roos might have to step in, but he's okay, and that's pleasing to Ronald Koeman. Marlon just tried to take on one too many, and those Japanese players were snapping around the ball.
1: Yeah, but he's sharp, Fletch, when he gets it into his feet.
0: Swept on by Nakamura, but Maeda's going to take on Van Hecker now on this side. And Maeda's been joined by one or two others in the middle. That's Kamada's cross, that's defended by Van de Ven, swept on then by Gakpo.
1: I'm not sure why Japan are trying to play a high ball there, Kamada. Their advantage with their low center of gravity is get it down on the ground and play. Everybody in the Netherlands back four is 6'2", 6'3". Balls in the air are going to be bread and butter for the Netherlands.
0: That's still Doan on that side. Oh, Kamada. Nakamura. It's a header away by Van Hecker. He's very, very good on it. There's two central defenders for the Dutch.
1: He's been fantastic, Van Hecker. Makes it look so easy.
0: That's a nice layoff. It's Nakamura looking to drop the shoulder. Might well have taken the shot earlier, and then it is driven in. But it's over the top from Ito. The early chance, though, for Nakamura. Has he just got to hit it first time?
1: Do you know what? I think that one of the defenders just put his body in the way, so I don't think he thought he could get a shot off. Nakamura, he's a goal scorer from that left-hand side, that wing-back position, gets plenty of goals for his club.
0: Gakpo's header on, Shoko Taniguchi with the header, 34, still going strong at the heart of that Japanese back three. De Jong to Van de Ven. The Barcelona man gets himself on the ball once more and finds Van Hecker.
1: Yeah, I think Japan will be happy with this.
0: Here's Reinders.
1: Everything's in front of them. Nobody's making runs. Too static. You need movement off the ball.
0: Cody Gakpo out there on the left-hand side again. Mickey van de Ven. Virgil van Dijk. That's a good run from Van de Ven. It was found superbly. In goes the cross. It's really good play there. Somebody had to make a run towards the near post in an orange shirt.
1: Do you know what? Marlon was deeper because he tried to come and get on the ball. And the one time it got into him, he just wasn't there. That's why he needs to stay up and not come and play. They've got midfield to do that.
0: It's a great little interchange on that side involving Gakpo and Van de Ven. Van de Ven in behind the Japanese defence for the first time. Here's Van Hecker. De Jong. Gakpo against Doan. Reinders. Headed away by Nakamura, helped on by Kamada, but they can't keep the ball at the moment, Japan. The Dutch are dominating in terms of possession. I don't think De Jong's given the ball away yet.
1: He probably won't, Fletch.
0: Here's Gakpo. Deep one towards Dumfries coming in at the far side. And even though he's able to get his head to the ball, he couldn't quite direct it where he wanted to.
1: How many of those did we see at Inter coming in at the back post with the height advantage? You could see that, but just doesn't get it back across.
0: Oh, don't forget, later tonight on FS1, double header action with Ivory Coast against Ecuador, followed by Sweden against Tunisia. Coverage starts at 6 p.m. Eastern, 3 p.m. Pacific on FS1. There's Daniel Marlon, who had that very good early chance that was quite brilliantly saved by Zion Suzuki in the Japan goal. They'll stop it here because the ball hit the referee.

0: Here's Van Dijk. 14 minutes to play in the first half. A first half where the Netherlands have had the best chance. And they've had significantly more of the ball as well.
1: Nothing, that's all part of Japan's game plan, Fletcher. They're cool with that. You can have it. Obviously, they're a little bit deep here, and to transition for me is difficult. But that's how compact they are. Look at that front to back. What? 15 yards maybe, front to back, it's amazing.
0: I think the way the Netherlands competed with Spain in the Nations League is the strongest indicator of what they're potentially capable of here at the World Cup. They lost on penalties after a 5-5 draw on aggregate in the quarterfinals. Well, Spain seen by many as favourites to win the tournament here, so they were able to go toe-to-toe with them, and that's always the gold standard, isn't it? If you can compete with the Spanish in big games, then you're onto something. Here's Reinders, now Gakpo. Daniel Marlon is in the middle, and that's an important header by Taniguchi. One back straight away by De Jong, who's been outstanding so far in central midfield for the Dutch.
1: Japan just can't keep the ball, can't get up the pitch.
0: Well, Gakpo seen plenty of it. Kubo's always dropping back in to help Doan on that side, so they're doubling up on Cody Gakpo quite effectively. Here's De Jong. Somerville. Now Denzel Dumfries. Heavy touch there from Marlon, so Japan get it back again with Kamada, but tigerishly in went Daniel Marlon. The Dutch might be in. It's good defending by Taniguchi. The Netherlands get the corner, but he wasn't going to give that up, was he, Daniel Marlon?
1: No, he looks sharp when he gets it. I mean, he has as many touches as he'd like. Bit of a mix-up from Kamada. He bursts into that space, Marlon. It's a good block.
0: So to Charlie Reinders of Manchester City out to take the corner. Van Hecker and Van Dijk have both gone in there. Van Dijk, the second highest scoring defender in Dutch international history. Only his coach, Ronald Koeman, has more, but he had those wonderful free kicks as well, didn't he?
1: Wow.
0: It's not a bad corner, it's a good header and a good save. And it's Suzuki denying Marlon again. Sent back in by Reinders and flicked over the bar by Van de Ven.
1: It's been good, Suzuki. Good shot stopper. So a really good ball in. What a great leap for Marlon. Just in the right position, Suzuki. Easy save for him. He's done his job a couple times as he's had to.
0: Van Dijk was there nice and sharply on Ueda. It's been a quiet first half so far for the central striker of Japan. Ueda's hardly seen the ball. The two best chances, the two clear chances, have both fallen to the Netherlands man in form, Daniel Marlon.
1: Yeah, I think that's the one you want to fall to as well. He was the most efficient striker in this Serie A. Normally doesn't need many chances.
0: Well, he's not the highest scorer of the Dutch starters today. That is Cody Gakpo. Gakpo winning his 50th cap for his country, by the way.
1: He could be an option, couldn't he? Memphis Depay.
0: Well, he's on the bench. He's the record goal scorer for the Dutch national team with 55, which when you think about some of the strikers they've had down the years, that's quite an honour.
1: Incredible. Some of the names they've had in the past, some are, honestly.
0: I think some could still play for them now. So the two centre-backs up for the set-piece, and Reinders, who just took the corner, as the player is going to take this, boomed in towards the far side! And then fired over the bar by Cody Gakpo. Interesting variation on the free kick to go for that deep one.
1: It was a fabulous ball. It really, really was. It was actually really good defending. into the back post. Brave defending. Takes one for the team. It's definitely an advantage there for the Netherlands.
0: Laces need to be tied for Watanabe. The last game that the Dutch played, by the way, in the World Cup was 4 years ago in Qatar. They played Argentina. 18 yellows and a red shown by the referee in that game. So it's been a lot quieter here, the opening match in Dallas, than it was.
1: Do you know what I like?
0: Four years ago.
1: I like when the refs are pretty quiet. I know Mark Clattenburg is probably not going to like to hear that, but you kind of want them not to have a busy game.
0: Yeah.
1: Let the players try and sort it out if they can, and then the big moments they can come in.
0: James Corden and the After Hours crew will be on Fox tonight for another nightly wrap of today's World Cup action with special guests, and you can see that midnight local on Fox. At one point that's worth making, Owen, as well, it does take a good team to beat the Dutch at the World Cup. If you go all the way back to 1974 in the final in Germany, they've only ever been eliminated by either the Germans, the Argentinians, the Spanish, the Portuguese, or the Brazilians. So it's not as if they lose to teams that they shouldn't lose to. They've got this magnificent pedigree. Even sometimes when you look at the club game in the Netherlands, they've still got a national team that's very competitive.
1: Yeah, great history. They've had some fantastic teams, brilliant individual players.
0: Here's Somerville up against Nakamura, twisting and turning and finding a little ball inside.
1: Unlucky. I think Dumfries is getting too close to Somerville. I think he needs to wait to make that late run. He does it so well. Dumfries leaves Somerville to go 1v1. He can do it on his own.
0: We've not seen Dumfries make any kind of run down the right as yet. And that's such a trademark of the play that we see for Inter Milan and what we'll see next season for Real Madrid as well.
1: But see, Fletcher, I think he's too high. He's almost the highest player. I think he needs to make the run late. That's his advantage. Then the defenders can't see him. Like from here, see him in this... nearest to us at the end of your picture.

0: by Dumfries. Defending done there for Japan by Nakamura. Orange shirts all over the place.
1: Yeah. Iconic, aren't they? Such a feature from these major tournaments, and the fans are incredible.
0: It brings back memories of so many great players down the years, all the way back to Johan Cruyff and on from there, Hullit, Rijkaard, Van Basten. Great players. Koeman, who's the coach these days. You think about Bergkamp and Van Persie and others. Clarence Seedorf, who's with us.
1: I'll tell you who has a nice top as well. Japan, the second one. We saw it in the airport, the white one.
2: You're a big fan, aren't you?
1: What a beautiful kit that is.
2: Big fan. You're a big fan of the Japanese tracksuit as well, you were saying earlier.
1: Old school one. I think it's like an 80s one.
2: Yeah. I suspect my partner might be treating himself before he goes home.
1: Not me. My little man would like that Japan shirt, I think.
0: Here's Dumfries and now Somerville. Van Hecker. Now Van Dijk.
1: They're in complete control, aren't they? The Netherlands, they just have to make it count.
0: 61% possession so far for the Dutch. It does actually feel a bit higher than that, just kind of the eye test. They're just waiting for the counter-attack, aren't they, Japan? Which is fine when you're keeping the opposition out, and they are doing at the moment. As I mentioned, five successive games where they've not conceded a goal.
1: I think their manager at halftime, I think he'll say, lads, we're too deep. You know, it's all well and good defending and being compact, but we're probably 10 or 15 yards too deep. Let the goalkeeper come off his line and be a sweeper keeper.
0: I'm looking forward to listening to Peter break down the save of Suzuki, that first save from Marlin very early in the half. It was so significant. Really good stop, that.
1: This is trouble.
0: Yeah, this is where they want it. Now what can they do with it? Maeda. Nakamura. He skips away from Somerville and then puts his cross behind for a goal kick to the Netherlands.
1: You can see the blueprint though, can't you, Fletch?
2: You can, but you've got to be better than that when you get yourself in that position if you're going to see as little of the ball as the Japanese
1: are. And you know why, Fletch? Because they've got 75 yards to go.
2: Yeah.
1: They're too deep. They need to get up the pitch 10 or 15 yards to make that transition a little bit easier on them.
0: Gakpo wins his header. I think Daniel Marlin can play off that all day because he's not lost an aerial ball yet, Gakpo, who's very tall for a winger.
1: Yeah. Well, he has a huge advantage there. I think Ronald Koeman would be quite happy, really. Got good control, but maybe just speed the game up or get some runners.
0: Coming up, the Visa halftime show on Fox with Rebecca Lowe, Thiago Alcantara, Javier Hernandez, and Alexi Lalas.

0: I think Kamada just had a look up to check for half time there. I think he probably wants another drink.
1: I think there's a few in here who want another drink. Yusuf Watanabe. Kubo. A lot of European clubs have shown interest in him, the Athletic Bilbao player. Had a very, very quiet first half, though, the number eight. That's good, though. In goes the cross. Going to fall for Nakamura. Drags it wide. Well, that's what they've been waiting for. That's exactly what they've been waiting for.
0: And we said before, Nakamura, he gets some goals. And he gets in the box from that wing-back position. Strikes it with his weaker right. For Grugan had it covered anyway.
1: Well, he's a man in form. He's got two goals and two assists in his last six international appearances. And when you look at his strike rate, 10 goals in 25 games from a wide position. So he's usually a lot better in situations like that than he was there. But he's had the two chances, one good chance and one half chance for Japan in the first half.
0: He's a very good goal scorer from that wing back position. Doan on the right hand side again, he's an attacker, he's not a defender. You've got two attackers playing really defensive positions, and I think that's why they're so dangerous, Japan, because they essentially attack with five players when they can.
1: He wants a bit more entertainment there.
0: Yeah, he probably...
1: Fast off.
0: Probably needs a few sweets, doesn't he?
1: Fast off.
0: A few candies, keep him up.
1: That's not a bad pass. Chance here for Japan. Side getting. Ueda's first sight of goal. And they were opened up there, the Netherlands.
0: Yeah, and he can finish.

0: gets it back here from Gakpo. Van de Ven, Marlon. In goes the cross from Marlon and headed away by Taniguchi.
1: Yeah, but I think Marlon, I know he wants to get on the ball. He needs to stay in the box, allow the boys to do their job.
0: Here's De Jong, Somerville. Now Van Dijk. Well, Netherlands here trying to find the big finish at the end of this first half. Here's Van de Ven, Virgil van Dijk. Plenty forward in orange here for the Dutch. De Jong to Van Hekker. Van Hekker skips away from Nakamura and they win the corner. Just one observation for Somerville. I think towards the end of the season when he came back from the injury that he sustained in the FA Cup match playing for West Ham, he looks a lot sharper in this match than I saw him for West Ham in the final few games of the season when he came back.
1: Yeah, and you know, he's playing a different role. I think for West Ham he played on the left-hand side and he looked more dangerous there. His right foot, he wants to come inside.
0: But just in terms of his confidence, maybe in his own body today.
1: I think he's a fantastic player. I think he probably preferred playing on the left, but Gakpo's there.
0: So let's see whether this corner can provides successful for the Dutch. Tijani Reinders out to take it. Marlon came close from the last one they had from this side. And pretty much the final opportunity of the first half for the Netherlands. It's a good ball, it's headed on, but it's into the goalkeeper's arms. And it's a hat-trick of Marlon versus Suzuki moments.
1: Yeah, I think he was unlucky, Marlon. It just kind of hit him, whether he wasn't ready or he was held.
0: Well, that's it. It was essentially Daniel Marlon versus Zion Suzuki. The best save we saw the Japanese goalkeeper make was very early in the half. But there were chances for Nakamura and a chance for Ueda right at the end. You know what the Japanese game plan is, but half-time here in Dallas is the Netherlands 0, Japan 0.
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5: 45 minutes in the books at Dallas Stadium. Netherlands and Japan right now in a 0-0 deadlock. We welcome you into the halftime show. Jackson Feltz here alongside former United States men's national team player, two-time MLS champion Brad Evans, as well as the All-American and national champion at North Carolina, Danny Jackson. Gentlemen, we are in a 0-0 game right now. There's been some excitement, though, Brad, just in the last 10 minutes.
6: Yeah, look, this one took a little bit to get into this one, but Japan certainly with a number of chances late in that half, and they were coming from errant passes from Netherlands, right? A little bit lax, a little bit too comfortable, 70-ish percent possession, and that can get to you sometimes. And we thought Japan was going to come out and press. They did in the first opening minutes of this game, and then they were happy to sit back. And of course, the Netherlands, they're going to get chances when you have that much of the ball, but certainly Suzuki showing out today, top-class goalkeeper and a young one at that.
7: Yeah, for the Dutch, they do have a lot of possession. They haven't really tested Suzuki that much.

0: It all came from Marlon in a lot of different ways. Marlon's not your quintessential Dutch striker like the likes of Van Basten, Bergkamp, or Van Nistelrooy. He hustles, he bustles, he pushes himself around, he's short and stocky, but he's effective. And I think the danger for Japan is when they play this low block and start to pinch in, I think Somerville and Gakpo are getting a little bit more ball in those final 15, 20 minutes, and that's where the danger will come from the Dutch.
1: One of the things that stood out for me is the fact that Japan, Brad, is sitting so far back. There's been times where we've seen their back line turns into almost like a back six. It's been very interesting how they've strategically set up in the first 45 minutes.
2: Well, I think that's a product of who you play. I don't think you're going to see the Japan team in the rest of the group game set up like that. Look, we talked about it before. This is the first game, the opener of the World Cup. You have to get a taste and a flavor. It's been 13 years since these teams last played. So you can watch all the video you want, but it starts when you step on the field. And you might have a game plan when you go into the game, and then things change with something that happens on the field. And so for Japan, they must maintain possession of the ball in smart areas, because I think Japan is known for making the right decision, but too many careless giveaways in attack. They feel like they have to go to goal. They have to get that goal. A little bit more patience to not allow themselves to kind of get out of reach and get out of their own game plan.
0: Yeah, the last 5-10 minutes is when Japan kind of absorbed it, and then they broke quickly. They challenged Verbruggen a couple of different times, but watching the Dutch right now reminds me a lot of Liverpool this season, right? With Arne Slot, who is a Dutch coach who lost his job at the end of the season based on the performances they had, especially at home, where they kind of bored the crowd. And I think going side to side can be effective at times. It can lull the opposition to sleep, but then you've got to penetrate and go. That's what the U.S. did so well. They broke through lines quickly. Spain do that so well as well. They keep possession. They make you chase, but then they find those little pockets of space to kind of cut through. And the Dutch need to be a bit more north-south versus east-west.
2: Yeah, my notes right here. Netherlands, too slow. It's too slow. A to B, B to C. And for De Jong, Pirlo was so effective because he was able to find the pockets and then pick out the diagonal pass or the ball in behind. De Jong is that type of player. You're not going to see him run too much, but he has to do a better job of getting on the ball and being the playmaker. It can't be Van Dijk and Van Heck. They can't be your playmakers in this game. So De Jong, but flip side, Japan's doing a good job of taking De Jong out of this game because we know his caliber, Barcelona. He is the guy that can pick out those passes, but you would expect more from him in those moments.
1: Well, for this first half right now, we are sitting at 0-0 between the Netherlands and Japan here in Group F, one of the highly anticipated games here in the group stage of FIFA World Cup 2026. Also in this group is Tunisia and Sweden here in Group F. It's a bit of more, one of the more difficult groups here in the World Cup this year. Sweden with some good history as well. So we are seeing one of the big battles, and the question is, who will break through first right now in a 0-0 game? Our first half recap has been brought to you by the Home Depot. Upgrade your FIFA World Cup 2026 setup. 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We will look ahead to keys to the second half. Who will break through in this 0-0 game here in the group stage? We'll have more next on Japan Netherlands coming up. 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
1: 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We welcome you back to the halftime show. Jackson Feltz, alongside the former United States men's national teamer Brad Evans and the All-American national champion at North Carolina, Danny Jackson. We just had our first cap recap for a 0-0 game between the Netherlands and Japan. Now it's time to look ahead to our keys to the second half, which are brought to you by Fox One. 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Brad, I'll start with you with your keys. We'll start right now with Japan, based on just the interesting way of how they're playing, how they closed out the first half. What are the keys for Japan here in the second?
2: Well, Japan are trying to keep it to zero the best that they can, playing counter-attacking soccer. And I've got no problem with that. You just can't do it the rest of the tournament. You're not going to make a deep run. At some point, they're going to have to impose their game and put the ball in the back of the net. Yes, playing to zero is great, but you also have to score goals to win in this tournament, right? So they're going to have to start sending numbers forward, but just be patient in the attacking half. Not every ball has to get swung in. Not every attack has to become a clear-cut chance and opportunity. Just wait. Have patience on the ball. Knock the ball around. Get players involved and try to move this Dutch team out of position. And for the Dutch, I think you have to start swinging in balls from wide areas. You got to start taking a chance. You can have all the possession you want to try to wait for that perfect opportunity. I think they need to start taking some chances because Japan, they're not cheating with three guys up high, close to halfway. Everyone is sitting behind the ball. Win second balls, then players get moved out of position, little 1-2s, which we know that they're known for, and more opportunities will come for them.
0: Yeah, I agree. I think you have to isolate Somerville and Gakpo. They're the most dangerous players on the field right now. The question is can you move the ball quickly enough to give them a chance to get 1v1 and feed Marlon, who's been lively leading the line for the Dutch? I think the big question for Japan right now is, you know, yes, they're going to play a low block. Yes, they're going to play defensively disciplined, but can they break out quickly like they did in the last five minutes of that first half? Matoma was a big question mark. How do you fill that void of the playmaker? They haven't found that yet, because at some point you have to retain possession of the ball to be your first line of defense. And for the Dutch, I think set pieces might be the way to unlock this game.
1: Well, for right now, it's a 0-0 game. Guys, the other thing that we really spent a lot of time during the pregame show talking about is the atmosphere and the environment. We knew that this would be an incredible atmosphere at Dallas Stadium. It is heavy orange, Brad, Danny, and it definitely feels like Netherlands are feeding off of that intense orange atmosphere.
2: Yeah, they're feeding off of it, but again, the fans have traveled and spent their hard-earned money to come over here and watch entertaining soccer. I wouldn't categorize this as entertaining soccer right now. Both teams, it took 30 to 40 minutes to get into a groove, a couple half chances, a good save early from Suzuki. But I just think that they need to impose their game a bit more, take more chances. And like Danny said, you have wide players that are world-class. Isolate them, use them, take a chance. Head coach has to be saying, you guys, use your skill, use what you've done with your club teams to get you at the biggest clubs in the world. Take guys on, make mistakes, and we'll recover. We have the best center back in the world.
0: Yep, and it's a chess match now. You said it's a little bit boring. It needs to be picked up in terms of pace and speed, but I do think the best performer on the field right now is El Fath, the MLS referee. He's had a solid game. I mean, he's had to step in sometimes. You can see him on camera having a little word with a couple of the players, keeping things going, and he's been, you know, what you want from a referee is somebody to stay out of the way, and so far he's done a good job.
1: Well, you can tell it's Ismail El Fath because, strangely, Brad, as you pointed out, referees actually have their names on the back of their their jersey. I don't know if I've ever seen that before.
2: Never seen it. It was a surprise to me. But look, hey, they're going to get recognition too. Maybe there's some sponsorships thrown their way. Who knows? They want the world to know.
0: Yeah. When you see those three, the three VAR referees do a little wave and a smile before the game, it always makes me chuckle.
1: Well, right now it is 0-0 between Japan and the Netherlands. Later today, we're also going to have Ivory Coast and Ecuador, and also the other group in other teams in Group F, Sweden and Tunisia. That will be on iHeartRadio as well. But we will get to the second half from Dallas Stadium. Right now it is a deadlock of 0-0. The question is, who will break through and score first here in this game? Japan, Netherlands will resume next. 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
13: Three of us will rejoin you once the final whistle blows, but for now, back upstairs for the call, Darren Fletcher, Owen Hargreaves.
14: Yeah, thank you, Rob. To try and give people optimism that we could get goals in the second half, if you look at the way they both qualified, the Netherlands averaged more than three goals a game in qualification, and when you look at Japan, they scored 54 goals across 16 qualifying matches. But I mean, when you look at it, the strength of both teams really is at the back, but the opportunity is there for one of them to go and win this game. And if they do win the game, they're going to be in a very strong position within the group that they're in terms of winning the group and making your path from that point on that much easier.
15: Yeah, 100% agree. I think there's some great players out there, and I think we're going to get some goals. There's some really good defenders as well. And Hecking was the best player in the first half.
13: That's a good pass by Gravenberg. Now here's Somerville in behind the Japanese defenders. Pulls back the cross. Little bit on it from Watanabe. Don't think it would have worked out for Cody Gakpo anyway. But that's the first time we've seen a bit of space for Somerville to run into. The angle was just against him, but that was a nice start to this second half for the Dutch. In it goes by Van Hecker. Ryan Gravenberg twisting and turning. Too many bodies between him and the goal. There were blue shirts everywhere. Van Hecker gets it back again. Now De Jong. Out it goes
14: to Crescencio Somerville, who's supported here by Denzel Dumfries. Now Donyell Marlin, and stepping in there was Sano to break things up, win it back for Japan, but he can't keep the ball in play. But a lively start for the Dutch, Owen, who quickly got themselves onto the front foot.
15: Yeah, but Japan take away the middle, and I think Netherlands keep trying to come back inside. I think the space is outside.
14: Cody Gakpo, who had lots of the ball in the first half on the left-hand side for the Netherlands, but didn't do a great deal with it, in all honesty. Here's Gravenberch, and now Somerville. Brian Gravenberch again, drives in the cross, it's gone right through the six-yard box and flashed across the front of Donyell Marlin.
15: Yeah, and Clarence Seedorf at half-time made a great point. One of those midfield needs to make a run and get forward and support Donyell Marlin. Try and Gravenberch now. That's when you need to time that run, make it. That's difficult to defend for Japan. And again, you need more bodies in there. Gakpo coming in the back post, maybe.
14: Here's Ueda, who had to wait until right to the end of the first half to get his first opportunity to take a shot at Bart Verbruggen.
15: Yeah, Japan need to get their attacking players more touches. Poor Kubo.
14: Attacking options on the Dutch bench as well. Different types of attacking players. Justin Kluivert, who's a goal-scoring winger in the Premier League with Bournemouth. Wout Weghorst, who's the big man through the middle if you want to start being a bit more direct. Of course, there's Memphis Depay, who, despite his age, is the all-time record goal-scorer for the Dutch. And then there's Noah Lang, who... Yeah. Had a good season too. Nearly lost his thumb, by the way, in the Champions League at Liverpool when he got it caught on that advertising hoarding. But they've got options, haven't they? Different types of players to suit the circumstances, potentially.
15: Yeah, and I think we've seen all the managers use the sub bench really well. It's a great effect. Yeah, Noah Lang's very lively. Memphis Depay has got a goal in him without question.
14: Nakamura's ball, too much on that. Awaida was trying to make the run in behind Van Hecker.
15: I think we've seen a lot of those passes fled so far in this World Cup, that vertical pass.
14: Frenkie de Jong, Virgil van Dijk. Three starting players in the Dutch team from Liverpool. The man in possession, Cody Gakpo, along with Gravenberch and van Dijk. He's got the free kick there for the foul on Doan, who was trying to stand his ground and in doing so impeded the Dutch winger.
15: It's probably the first time Gakpo's gone left. Left and then he skips back inside. That's a difficult matchup for Doan.
14: So Reinders over the free kick for the Netherlands. Van Hecker and Van Dijk have both gone forward into the six-yard box of Japan. Donyell Marlin's got his head to a couple of Reinders crosses in this match so far today. And this time he hits the first man, the man who gave the free kick away, Doan. Gravenberch's ball in, that's a good header! Into the second half by the Dutch captain Virgil van Dijk.
15: But I tell you what, Fletch, what a ball from Ryan Gravenberch. No pressure on the ball, just whips it in. No offside, is in a great position. What a header that is, by the way. Just heads it back across goal, low, absolutely no chance for Suzuki. But that's why you play a little bit quicker. get the ball into the box. We said Fletch before, that's their advantage. Get the ball up in the air. Look at Virgil guiding that in, looking down. What a fantastic header.
14: Celebrations from his manager, Ronald Koeman. And how many times have we seen Virgil van Dijk score that very goal in the red shirt of Liverpool?
15: He's so good at it. You know, he doesn't go for power, just guides it. Well, he's a special player. Big moment for a special player.
14: He's winning his 92nd cap today. Played 55 games for Liverpool last season. Pretty sure it's the last time we're going to see him in a World Cup finals, but he's broken the deadlock here in Dallas. The Netherlands 1, Japan 0. And now we might just need to see a change of tactics from the Japanese. But it does back up the point you made very, very early in the first half. They've got such an advantage, the Dutch players, when the ball's in the air.
15: Yeah, and I'll tell you what, the ball from Ryan Gravenberch is absolutely fabulous. You see Van Dijk, no question.
14: Yeah, that's Taniguchi playing him onside. Shogo Taniguchi timed his run perfectly, didn't he, the big number four?
15: And he just stayed up. But the ball and the header are absolute perfection. And again, you can say, just speed up play a little bit. You speed it up. Japan don't get out to them. No pressure on the ball. And that's what happens.
14: See, I told you we'd get a goal.
15: I told you we'd get one. You're being pessimistic.
14: We're both claiming it. So let's see what the Japanese response is. The Netherlands with the lead. Mickey van der Ven with the possession.
15: He loves to run with the ball, doesn't he? He just wants this. He wants people to get out of the way.
14: He's a difficult man to get it off him when he's got the ball.
15: And I love him. Got size, got speed.

0: So if you widen that statistic out, they've only lost two of the 31 games in World Cup finals when they've scored the first goal. So they are very good front runners, the Dutch, when they get the lead. And we did mention they've not lost a game in 90 minutes in the World Cup for 20 years. And they've got the lead here. And a lot of people do think that they've got the ability to go very deep into the tournament. If they can find a way to score enough goals, then everything else is in place for them.
1: But you know what? Maybe they don't have to score that many, Fletch. Maybe that's a secret.
0: Yeah.
1: You know, the best part of this team is defensively. Van Hecke and Van Dijk have been fabulous. Dumfries and Van de Ven. And then De Jong in front. You know, that's solid. I don't think they're going to score a ton of goals. But if they can keep clean sheets, they got a chance.
0: Well, Van Dijk, who must be on cloud nine, is De Jong, who's hardly given the ball away. It's the Dutch fans in their orange shirts, these vivid orange shirts, who you can hear inside this stadium in Dallas.

0: I mean, there is no need now from a Dutch perspective to do anything other than keep the ball, and they're very good at that. The emphasis very much now on Japan to do something different.
1: But you see on that shot there, Fletch, they've got a back five in. You know, they need to commit bodies forward. The wing-backs need to get high. They've only got one striker and Marlon, so they can be a bit more aggressive.
0: That's played on towards Somerville, who can get the cross in from the byline and try and pick out Marlon. Really good acceleration by Somerville, and knew he'd got to deal with it quickly.
1: Oh, he's a handful. I love this pass. Straight one in behind. Great run. It's actually really good defending from Japan in the end. But it just feels like there's another one there for the Netherlands if they're clinical.
0: Well, one of them might be quite advantageous for the Dutch. We see the referee's view of the goal, and that gives you a different perspective. And it shows you just how good a header that was from Virgil van Dijk. Now then, here come the Japanese. But what about that from recovery speed from Ryan Gravenberg?
1: How quick was that? I said before, Clarence were chatting about it at halftime. He's such a good athlete. He can make those runs forward and back.
0: Here's Kubo. The kind of player they need on the ball now in the circumstances. Nakamura. That's not a bad ball, but it was just a fracture behind Ueda.
1: Yeah, Kubo needs to get on the ball. If I was him, I'd just come inside and say, just give it to me. There we go.
0: And Kubo at the byline. Now, can he pick out someone in blue? Shot deflected in! Japan level!

0: Japanese celebrations in Dallas. It's Keito Nakamura with his 11th goal for Japan, his first goal in a World Cup finals game.
1: Yeah, and you said about Nakamura, he can get goals. Good finisher with both feet, but it was Kubo who was a creator. Loses Reinders. It was just under the legs of Denzel Dumfries.
0: Took a little flick, yeah, didn't it, off Van Hecker. That, yeah, little deflection off Jan-Paul Van Hecker. But what a response from the Japanese.
1: You know what, I think it might have come off Maeda. And I don't think Verbruggen could have seen it.
0: The Dutch lead lasted 6 minutes.
1: Yeah, it was Van Hecker.
0: It's definitely a Van Hecker flick. The one thing about being in the stadium, the screen is that big that hangs from the ceiling. It tells you absolutely everything. Yeah. There's nowhere to hide in here.
1: But you know what, all that came from Kubo. Not staying on that right-hand side, coming inside, said, get me some touches, get me involved in the game. And Reinders just didn't pick him up.
0: So two goals inside the opening 13 minutes here in Dallas of the second half. Virgil van Dijk for the Netherlands and then Keito Nakamura for Japan. Here's Gravenberch, and that's intercepted by the goal scorer, who looked the most likely in the first half. If anybody was going to score a Japanese goal, it was going to be Nakamura. So no surprise it's him that's got them back on terms.
1: And he's scored a ton of goals for his club team this season as well. From that position.
0: Yeah, scored 14 for Reims in France. It's Keito Nakamura. And it's game on here in Big D.
1: He won't be playing there long, will he, Fledge?
0: No.
1: For getting that many goals from that position.
0: Oh, he looks a really good player, Owen, doesn't he?
1: Yeah, thing I like Fletcher's way, two-footed. Uses left, but he shifts it onto his right.
0: So the long throw-in coming in, Mickey van der Ven's right at that near post position, headed away by Nakamura. It's amazing, really, when you've got a goal, everything seems to go through you for the next 5 minutes or so. Van Dijk in there, challenging with Rueda, and the decision is Netherlands corner.
1: Well, I know we had a difficult season, Virgil van Dijk at Liverpool, but he looks fit, he looks sharp.
0: Well, it's a game that's burst into life. To Charlie Reinders out to take the corner for the Dutch. Van Dijk and Van Hecker waiting for the delivery. Well, Van Hecker's right in there on the goalkeeper. Reinders with the ball. Van der Ven attacked it, so did Van Hecker. Japan able to repel the danger, and now there might be a counter-attack on for them. And there is. And the Dutch are going to get back defensively. And it's Watanabe, the central defender, one of the three central defenders, and we're going to see the first yellow card, which is shown to Crescencio Somerville.
1: And that's a really good counter-attack. And that's a clear foul from Somerville.
0: I wonder if that youngster we saw in the first half who was fast asleep has woken up now.
1: Yeah, no, well, they've woken up.
0: If not, give him a little nudge.
1: I'd say Japan have woken up, that's for sure. Yeah. Playing a lot better.
0: Absolutely.
1: Yeah, just a bit too passive, too deep, too negative in that first half.
0: It's a good game from here. 29 minutes left. And a free kick here for Japan. Kubo is one of the players, stood over it. He's the player with his arms in the air. It's a bit of bend on the free kick. Van Hecker was there. Here's Nakamura.
1: Guess who?
0: Straight at Ryan Gravenberch.
1: He's everywhere, isn't he, Nakamura?
0: Absolutely.
1: Then again.
0: He's got a bit of space on that side. He's got two or three in the area too. That's played on here to Doan, the captain, who clips in the cross, but nobody in there to do anything with it. And then that's a foul on Somerville by Kubo.
1: Yeah, they're too good, Japan, to be that passive as they were in the first half. Don't wait 4 years for a World Cup. You've got to go make things happen. There's the finish in between the legs of Dumfries. On target with a little touch from Van Hecker. Makes it impossible for Verbruggen.
0: Just moved it a fraction, didn't it? Japanese celebrations inside the stadium here in Dallas. Later on tonight, FS1 doubleheader action, Ivory Coast against Ecuador, followed by Sweden against Tunisia. Coverage starts at 6 o'clock Eastern, 3 o'clock Pacific on FS1. This World Cup is well and truly underway.
1: Yeah, we've had a few surprises already.

0: feel a bit sorry for Van der Van. He wants to get involved, but he can't get many touches.
1: Well, that's nicely done by Gravenberg. Played out now to Somerville. Marlin's on his way into the middle. Somerville hits the shot. Oh, brilliant! Great goal! Crescencio Somerville for the Netherlands!

0: second international goal, the Netherlands back ahead.
1: Oh, that's fabulous. Absolutely brilliant from Somerville. Ryan Gravenberg does amazing initially. That's impossible for Suzuki. Suzuki just passed into the goal. It's really interesting. Somerville ran over to the bench. I think it was Ruud van Nistelrooy. It's like a thank you. They must have worked on it in training. See it there.
0: Well, he was having such a good season for West Ham before he got injured. There's the embrace with Ruud van Nistelrooy, one of the great centre-forwards for the Dutch national team. And what a wonderful goal that Somerville scored to light up this stadium here in Dallas.
1: Yeah, touch of class from the player. But obviously some good coaching as well, Fletch. He's obviously said to him, when you come inside, look to pass it into that corner. Ruud van Nistelrooy was one of the best finishers I've ever seen.
0: Absolutely. Well, it has well and truly burst into life. Three second half goals, and you wonder where the next one's going to come from.
1: I reckon that little man's woken up now, even if he wanted to sleep. It's got too loud in here.
0: So it's advantage Netherlands once more. Don't forget the Michelob Ultra Superior Player of the Match. Scan the QR code on the screen to vote for the Player of the Match. And I would suggest there are some strong contenders out there at the moment on both sides.
1: Yeah. What a touch that is from Ryan Gravenberg, by the way. He helped create that goal.
0: Off goes Gakpo. Looking to get the other side of Doan. The Netherlands threatening again. Brilliant from Gakpo. Still Gakpo! Oh, that would have been wonderful. It's a great block by Ito in the end. But that's the best we've seen of Cody Gakpo.
1: Yeah, sharp. Be decisive. Don't wait. Run at the defender. Commit him 1v1. Again, play a little bit quicker. Get the ball out wide and go 1v1. He might have been just off.
0: Just, yeah. Just.
1: But I love this. Patience. Comes back inside. It was an exceptional block.
0: So, Maeda's gone off. And Ito has come on, plays for Genk in Belgium. So an attacking change made by Hajime Moriyasu. He's hoping that Ito could come off the bench and inspire his team.
1: I'm not sure Maeda looks too thrilled to be coming off.
0: Here's Kubo hitting the shot! That would have been sensational. Hit it like an absolute bullet.
1: He's a player, isn't he? He said, come on, give it to me.
0: Owen, I thought that was going into the top corner.
1: Yeah, I think he did as well, Fletch. He's a fantastic player, but again, he needs to be more involved, trying to make things happen on his own.
0: One thing I am sure about, you can't hit them better than that.
1: No. And now the boys deserve a break.
0: So the boys are going to take a break. I just wish this could carry on because it's been fantastic in the second half. The players are going to take a drink. The Netherlands 2, Japan 1. We're back in a minute or two.
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0: So welcome back to Dallas, where the Dutch, who have the lead and are now making changes, the all-time record goal scorer for the Netherlands, Memphis Depay, is on to replace Daniel Malen. They're also going to send on Toon Koopmeiners and Quentin Timber as well. So Koopmeiners is coming on to replace Somerville, who's just got the goal, the all-important goal. So that's pretty much his last involvement. And Timber on to replace Reinders. So his brother, Jurrien Timber, sadly ruled out of the World Cup with injury, but Quinten Timber of Marseille is here, twin brother, and he's on to try and see this Dutch team over the line. I mean, it's turned into a thriller. We wanted more at half time. We've certainly got more, Owen, in the second half, and this is now the kind of game that we hoped it would be.
1: Yeah, I mean, they're two good sides, well coached. I'm surprised Somerville's coming off. I thought it was a real handful. It's a shame Jurrien Timber's not here. Probably the best fullback in the Premier League last season.
0: So, Memphis Depay, who plays for Corinthians in Brazil these days, he's on to play in his third World Cup. That's no foul. Denzel Dumfries plays it on. Koopmeiners involved for the first time since coming off the bench. Here's Timber. The Japanese players quickly swarm around the ball and win it back again, and now they can think about coming forward themselves through Doan. They'll just stop it here because of the injury over there to Kuba.
1: Yeah, I don't think that there's anything in that. Just gets caught 2v1.
0: I mean, how significant might this be from a Dutch perspective? They've not got much travelling to do at all in the group stage. They're in Houston for the next game and then Kansas City for the one after that. There are some teams that are flying here, there and everywhere, different time zones, different countries, but they're in a certain part of the United States. They're not going to go very far. Is that advantageous in a tournament like this where there is potentially so much travel?
1: Yeah, definitely. I mean, look, every advantage, you take it if you can. I do think with having more teams in the competition, there's bigger spaces between the games.
0: Well, that's a good header by Van Dijk. Here's Gravenberg. We're delighted to say we're going to be with the Dutch all the way through the group stage. With this tremendous support they've got, they're always going to be a story. Gakpo chasing this pass forward from De Jong and making it his. Cody Gakpo shot! That's a good save by Suzuki, who had to plunge down quickly and tip it around the post for the corner.
1: He makes that look easy, Suzuki. Then I don't think it is. Again, that straight pass, I like that one from De Jong. Gakpo into a 1v1 quite quickly. Just got one thing on his mind. Gakpo wants to come inside, shifts it. Good save again from Suzuki.
0: So Memphis Depay, who's winning his 110th Dutch cap here in Dallas, swings in the corner towards Van Hekker, who could get the direction but not the power from the Memphis Depay corner. Well, they're just playing with 10 at the moment as well, because Kubo is still off. And just looking down at the bench, they are preparing three changes, Japan, of their own. So changes coming. One of them is Sugawara. He's ready. Takahiro Tomiyasu, once of Arsenal, is preparing himself, as is Koko Ogawa. So three changes. You suspect that Kubo is going to be one of them based on the fact he's off the pitch receiving treatment at the moment.
1: Yeah, he's their most talented player. That would be a huge blow to Japan.
0: Nice from Doan. Here's a chance for the Japanese. Van de Ven got across quickly to just lean on Watanabe. Well, they will get a corner. That was a nice little interchange of passes on this side by Japan.
1: Again, make runs in behind. Forward pass, forward run. He's quick, Van de Ven gets back.
0: So they're going to take off the captain, Doan, and send on Yukinori Sugawara. That's the first change. We're also going off Watanabe, who's just been involved. He's replaced by Tomiyasu. And Ogawa for the injured Kubo, and we hope that's nothing too significant for Kubo, who's a really important player. Based on the fact they've got no Minamino and no Mitoma, two good attacking options who are missing the World Cup through injury, so they can ill afford to lose a player like Kubo as well.
1: Yeah, well, I know Kubo, he's got a bit of a knock and he's come up, but Doan's probably the most creative player. Number 10, I'm surprised he's gone off from being a goal behind.
0: So the corner taken by Ito, and then played straight back in, but wildly off target. Don't forget, James Corden and the After Hours crew will be on Fox tonight for another nightly wrap of today's World Cup action with special guest Erling Haaland. That's on Fox at midnight local. And one thing I would say, when Erling Haaland's on the television, make sure you see him, because he's one of the most entertaining footballers in the world. Here's Gakpo for the Netherlands. On by Timber. And just trying to get on the end of that was the substitute Koopmeiners. He was able to wrap his leg around the defender, but then couldn't get enough power on the shot.
1: Yeah, Gakpo's enjoying himself on this left-hand side now, isn't he? Played a bit quicker.
0: Much better in the second half, hasn't he?
1: Yeah, he's not taking as many touches. He's been a bit more decisive and running at the defender a bit quicker.
0: Header won by Van Hecker, then by Van Dijk, on by Timber. That's no foul on Gravenberg. He's let things go, hasn't he, the American referee?
1: Looked like one to me. So it feels like that's been a theme of this World Cup so far. Refs letting it go a little bit more, which I think is not a bad thing.
0: Here's Sano, Ito. 14 minutes left. Kamada. Taniguchi, Ito, now Sugawara, Ito swings in the cross, but there's nobody there in a blue shirt. He's kept in play by Hiroki Ito on that side, but they'll have to settle for the throw in Japan.
1: Yeah, I'm not sure crossing is going to be the thing for the Japanese. They just don't have that height advantage.
0: Ito. Kamada. Tomiyasu. Sugawara's cross. Again, there's not really an aerial threat in the middle from Ueda. Here's Nakamura, the goal scorer. Mickey van der Ven can glance it out for the throw-in, but I don't think it's the right tactic, Owen. Just keep swinging the ball into the box when you've got Van Hecker and Van Dijk in there.
1: No, they got to pass and move, short and sharp. That's their advantage. Technically, they're very good, Japan.
0: I must say, the support for both nations has been brilliant here today.
1: Look at that. What a brilliant shot. Two fans together.
0: Sugawara's throw dealt with by the Dutch. They all came in, didn't they? The Dutch fans on the open top buses,
1: yeah,
0: the
1: brilliant
0: orange open top buses that we saw lots of in Dallas earlier today. It's always a better tournament when the Dutch fans are involved. I mean, we saw the Scotland fans as well last night. Weren't they brilliant? Singing Flower of Scotland before the win against Haiti. Well, the Dutch have certainly played their part as well. It's been a wonderfully colourful and atmospheric World Cup to this point. The Netherlands with the lead here. Ito's header. Played straight at Ryan Gravenberg, and that's out for the throw-in.
1: Feels like they've just dropped a little bit deeper, the Netherlands, after those subs. Trying to see the game out, I'm not sure. That's the best thing. Maybe try and go and get the third.
0: Great noise inside the stadium. Off goes Ito. Looking to get in behind Frankie Didier. Oh, pull back the cross. Good chance. Didn't get enough of it. Sugawara, the substitute, was almost the Japanese hero.
1: But that's the play, Fletch. Exactly that. Get it down and play. Cut back. That was brilliant football.
0: Just makes a lot more sense to play like that than getting wide and swinging it in.
1: Yeah, Tugawa and Ito look good on this right-hand side now. Look fresh.
0: Keito Nakamura. Moving towards the final 10 minutes in Dallas. Here's Kamada. Good spell this for Japan. Taniguchi. Tomiyasu. Looking to thread one in. Van Hecker's hardly put a foot wrong, has he, at the back today? You can see why there's a lot of interest in the Brighton defender from some big clubs.
1: You see that little cutback there. Really nice football, nice interchange.
0: You're going to see another change made by Ronald Koeman. And they're going to send on Nathan Ake. And he's coming on to replace Ryan Gravenberch. Well, it's a stadium that's held some huge events here in the past. Super Bowl 45 was played here. The NBA All-Star Game in 2010. Mike Tyson, Canelo and Manny Pacquiao have fought here. You two, Paul McCartney and the Rolling Stones have played here. And now we've got the first of nine matches in the biggest global sporting event of them all, the World Cup Finals. And hasn't this stadium been a wonderful host today?
1: Yeah, it's one of the best stadiums I've ever seen. Couldn't believe the size of it when we come in. Has to be the biggest screen I've ever seen inside a stadium.
0: It kind of looms large on the horizon from quite some distance away, doesn't it?
1: Tell you what, made me hungry as well, seeing all the snacks everywhere. Food and drink, unbelievable.
0: Oh, there's been a few quid spent in here today. Or should I say a few dollars?
1: And I think in that little side with Ake, they've gone to a back five. Try and see the results out.
0: Ake on the left, Van Dijk in the middle, Van Hecker on the right of that five-man defensive unit now that Owen's just pointed out.
1: That back line that was big and it just got bigger.
0: In steps Van Dijk. Here's De Jong, played on towards Memphis Depay. Defended there by Shogo Taniguchi. We're going to see some more Japanese changes. There's quite a lot of activity on their bench right below our commentary position here in Dallas. Eight minutes left. 2-1 Netherlands. Ake beaten in the air by Ito, who quickly picks himself up to get onto that second ball and win the throw-in. That's good play from Ito down this side.
1: Yeah, fresh, sharp, coming off the bench, have a big impact. That's what the manager wants.
0: Crossed in by Tomiyasu, cleared away by Van Dijk. That's a foul by Memphis Depay. That's crazy. I mean, just giving away an easy free kick, and he's got a yellow card as well.
1: Yeah, I don't think Ronald Koeman's happy. Just gesture for somebody to come off the bench. He's only been on 10 or 15 minutes. A couple of mistakes. He's got to be careful there, Memphis. Not playing the ball.
0: So he's going to replace his centre forward here. Moriyasu, the Japanese coach. Kento Shiogai is coming on. He's only 21. Two caps so far for his country. One in the win against England and another one in the win against Scotland. Oh, this is club football in Germany for Wolfsburg. And he's gone right into the thick of it here with 7 minutes left to play.

0: Memphis Depay, Frankie De Jong, free kick for the Dutch.
1: It's not quite impressing, Frankie De Jong. He could get himself out of a vault, I think. Unbelievable.
2: Number 18, Ayase Yuen, is being replaced by number 26.
0: Well, there's a very physical player coming on here for the Netherlands. They're going to take off Cody Gakpo and send on Brian Brobbey, who had a really strong season in the Premier League for a Sunderland team who qualified for Europe next season. Didn't play in qualifying. This is the first time he's played for his country since March of 2025. But if you want a bit of size, a bit of desire, and someone who's really going to work out those Japanese defenders physically, it's Brian Brobbey.
1: I'll tell you what, Ronald Koeman, you watched Memphis lose that ball there, and you made a change instantly. He wants Brian Brobbey to stay up, keep the ball. Memphis Depay drop in and play a little bit deeper. He's not messing, Ronald Koeman, is he? One touch, that's it. Swap it.
0: There's the first physical battle he's up against. Taniguchi is certainly going to know he's in a game now.
1: He is a handful, isn't he?
0: Oh, aye.
1: Brian Brobbey.
0: Yes. If he played in the NFL, he'd be a fullback or somebody like middle linebacker. I don't know. He's a big old boy. He's almost as tall as he is wide.
1: To be fair, fantastic season. Sunderland runs the channels technically. He's got the lot.
0: Ito to Sugawara. Great noise inside the stadium. 5 minutes left.
1: Yes.
0: Netherlands 2-1 up. Great goal to get them ahead from Somerville. There's De Jong.
1: Keep crossing, don't they?
0: Kamada was battling.
1: That's the one.
0: Nakamura. In goes the cross. It's going to fall here for Ito. He can chip one back in and Van Dijk can head it away. Captain's header from Van Dijk. Shiogai was very, very...

0: Ito again. Surely they've got to go short. Try and play their way in. You watch, they'll score from this one now. I've said that.
1: This first.
0: Oh, they have as well! They have scored! I called it! Astonishing! 2-2!

0: moment for Japan. And didn't you just know that was going to happen?
1: What a brilliant ball in. Well, it takes a deflection off Kamada, I think. But I think Verbruggen can see it. I don't think he knows anything about it, really. It's so difficult for him.
0: It's Koko Ogawa with a massive goal for Japan off the bench. 2-2, and we're level again in Dallas.
1: Wow. They were pushing, weren't they, Fletch? They had that momentum.
0: Can I just apologise to every Japanese player down there, because that's why they were crossing it into the Dutch box, what? Because eventually they were going to get a goal on.
1: Yeah, look, they got the numbers in there. It was Kamada. Just at the end.
0: Oh, the referee's now taking Ito out. Oh, my word.
1: That's a yellow card.
0: Got to be a yellow for the ref.
1: Can the ref get a yellow?
0: Well, he certainly stopped a promising attack, didn't he?
1: Yeah. To be fair, I was in the gym this morning and seen loads of the refs there. They were working out, so...
0: Yeah, they were all flexing, weren't they, when you saw them?
1: I think the refs in my day were in the gym. They were all hitting the weights.
0: What a fantastic second half this has been.
1: Yeah.
0: Really, really good. Two very good teams down there, by the way.
1: You've just read my mind. Two good managers. I think the subs for Japan had a huge impact on the game.
0: So 6 minutes of additional time. I'd take 66 minutes at this. It's been fantastic. Ito. Hasn't he had a good 20 minutes here down the right side?
1: He normally starts. You know, I'm sure he'll be starting the next game.
0: Yellow for Van de Ven.
1: They just dropped off in the Netherlands, didn't they, with the subs? They got a little bit too deep. They never got out to the ball anymore.
0: If anybody's going to win the game now, you feel it might be Japan, you know.
1: Well, with all the subs, they just, you know, I don't think they have that attacking output at the moment, Netherlands. They've had so much more the ball, Japan, in this second half.
0: First half, unbelievable.
1: They were so passive.
0: So Nakamura and Kamada for Japan. And Virgil van Dijk and Somerville for the Netherlands. Can somebody find a winner in what remains of this excellent Group F match here in Dallas? I think in the excitement, Owen, I gave Ogawa the goal, and it was Kamada who got there in between them to put it in.
1: Well, no, you're right with the first header, but Kamada got a flick.
0: Little flick, yeah. And by the way, the fact that he has scored, what a way to mark his 50th cap for his country. So credit where credit's due, and these two teams have served up an absolutely brilliant second half in Dallas.
1: Well, Kamada's got into the habit of winning some trophies, hasn't he?
0: Absolutely.
1: At Crystal Palace, absolutely brilliant spell with Oliver Glasner.
0: Ake. Van Dijk. Frankie de Jong.

0: Everybody back for Japan. De Jong. Crossed in by Dumfries. They're all running in orange. And it's headed behind by Coop Miners. They're chest bumping and all sorts now, the Japanese defenders.
1: Yeah.
0: There's the header by Ogawa that was just helped on its way by Kamada. I think he

0: wants it to be his goal, Ogawa.
1: Yeah, he'd love it. They just had a bit more urgency. And I think once Somerville went off, Fletch, for the Netherlands, just feels like they stopped attacking. They were happy to see out the game. And I don't think that ever works. You just invite pressure. In the first half, Japan only had 30% of the ball. In the second half, they've had 55%. Makes a huge difference.
0: So the Dutch have led twice. And on both occasions, Japan have found the answer.

0: think on the balance of the game, though, you'd have to say it's probably fair.
1: Yeah.
0: It's about fair.
1: And I think, as we suspected before the game kicked off, it's going to take a good team come the knockout stages to beat either of these. We've seen enough evidence today to suggest that they can have a big impact, both of them, on this World Cup.
0: Yeah, different styles, but again, great point for that, sir. They're going to be hard to beat.
1: Two minutes of the additional time left. Van Dijk, who scored the first goal with a great header. All four goals have been scored in this brilliant second half.
0: Netherlands look so much more dangerous than some of them. The Gakpo on the pitch. Marlon, be surprised if Koeman takes him off again so early.
1: Ake. Van de Ven. Van Dijk. 90 seconds left. The Dutch have fallen silent. The Japanese supporters inside the stadium are singing their songs. The relief of the equalising goal from Daichi Kamada. Flicked out by Van Dijk to Dumfries. Played on now towards Timber. That's good defending over there by Ito. And he got a bit of support as well from Nakamura. De Jong's toe finds Verbruggen.
0: Just now they've started to play again, haven't they, in the Netherlands? They got so deep for about 20 minutes.
1: Frankie De Jong looking for Brian Brobbey. Across came Taniguchi.
0: Have that.
1: Van Hecke. Timber. Lovely touch from Memphis Depay. Quinton Timber crossed in towards Koopmeiners and Brobbey, but too high for both of them. The speed of Van de Ven keeps the ball in play. Last chance for the Dutch, 30 seconds to go. Memphis Depay loses the ball. Maybe the chance on the counter for Japan. It's with Ito. I think the Japanese are happy with what they've got.
0: I tell you, won't be happy. Ronald Koeman with Memphis Depay.
1: Yeah.
0: He's not played well since he's come on.
1: Hasn't it been good this second half?
0: Terrific, great game. They've proper had a go at each other.
1: And that's full time. And I've got to say, I've thoroughly enjoyed that. Virgil van Dijk and Crescencio Somerville, the Dutch led twice. But on both occasions, Japan found an answer. First through Nakamura, and then by that little touch from Daichi Kamada. It's a point apiece in Group F, a classic in Dallas. The Netherlands 2, Japan 2.
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6: 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Welcome into the post-game show. I'm your host, Jackson Feltz, alongside the former United States men's national teamer and two-time MLS champion, Brad Evans, as well as the former All-American and national champion, former Leeds United player as well, Danny Jackson. Welcome in, everybody. Netherlands and Japan was talked up to be one of the games of the group stage here in FIFA World Cup 2026. And it took a little bit to get going, first 30 minutes, but the last 60, it lived up to every single bit of one of the matches of the group stage. It ends 2-2 after a spectacular second half of soccer. Let's get into it. Let's dive in. 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Brad, Danny, what a last 45 minutes of soccer we just watched.
7: That was a fun one to watch. And we talked at halftime what were going to be the adjustments going into the second half. And the first thing you saw from the kickoff was Virgil van Dijk was urging his players to get the ball moving faster. And that's the one thing we said at halftime. And even at the halfway point, at the water break, we said the ball needs to be played faster. And I think both teams got that message and they settled in. We've talked about it throughout the day. It's the first game for them in a World Cup. You get your nerves under control, and then you just play the way you know how to play. And I think each coach probably had words at halftime saying, we expect more. We expect you to come out and implement your game. Both of them did. And look, it's a 2-2 game. Enthralling second half. It just went back and forth and back and forth. Two set-piece goals, really, and then two fantastic strikes to close out that game.
8: Yeah, the stats read very much how the game ended with 2-2, 10 shots each, very close on possession in that second half especially. We talked about it at halftime. It was a chess match of sorts in that first half. Both teams trying to figure themselves out, hadn't played against each other for a good number of years, but it started to open itself up in the second half, as you mentioned, Brad, whether it's players, coaching staff, making some tweaks, and it was a fantastic 45 minutes, four brilliant goals, starting with Van Dijk with that header we talked about, good delivery in the box, and this game from a goal standpoint is bookended by two really good deliveries. Missed the first man, found the people inside the box. Van Dijk with that first header, and of course the equalizer for Japan for that second one from the air.
7: I think the one thing that stuck out for me was Somerville and Gakpo in that half were really just allowed to go, and in Ecuador statements at halftime, let those guys go, make mistakes if they want to, but they provided everything for the Netherlands in that second half. Somerville scores a goal to go up 2-1, and then 3 minutes later gets subbed off. Maybe it's injury, maybe it's tired legs, maybe the Netherlands were a little bit overconfident at that point, but the game changed in Japan's favor after that. And you have to look back at those things and the tactical switches that happen, the subs that you make, really do make a massive impact on this stage.
8: Yeah, the question is would both teams have taken a point coming into this game? We talked about being one of the big marquee games from a standpoint of quality of team, the expectations for each country going into this World Cup. I think a point sets them up well, both for the next couple of games. Sweden obviously play Tunisia a little later on. Those games will be coming up in the coming weeks between those two nations. But what's interesting is I think there's some disappointment for the Dutch. They dropped off somewhat when they got their goals. Both goals they allowed Japan to come. You've got to give them credit for playing on the front foot, trying to chase that game. But interestingly, Netherlands have not lost a game in the World Cup after going up twice. So, you know, they broke that record, which I'm sure they didn't want to. But you know, they've built up something to build on. And, you know, a little bit of, Brad, we talked about it going into the second half, you know, being focused, being disciplined. Van de Ven switched off for a split second, didn't step up with his line, and allowed Japan to tie things up.
7: Yeah, look, if you're an outside back, you must be in line or in front of your center backs. And in a World Cup, that has to be operation number one, because that exact situation can happen. The two center backs do a great job. When the ball gets retreated, they step up to clear some space so that their goalkeeper can come out. But what does Van de Ven do? He gets stuck ball watching, and he's just a yard keeping the Japanese player onside, and then the goal comes straight from that. So it's 2 points lost for the Netherlands, but really you see Japan coming off and saying, we really had to battle for that one to get a point.
8: Yeah, obviously Somerville was a player that we talked about before in the pregame, is a player that can break out, just got relegated with West Ham, started his career in England with Leeds, and scored a brilliant second goal, curled it coming off that right-hand side, came in on his weaker left foot, found the far corner. But it was the overlapping run by Dumfries that forced the outside back for Japan just to hesitate for a split second. He dropped off, gave a little bit of space for Somerville to come into that window of space and then curl the ball in the far post.
6: The points are shared between Japan and Netherlands, a 2-2 result, an outstanding second half of soccer to watch. And we will continue to break down this game leading into the next game, which is Ivory Coast and Ecuador. We'll get into that a little bit later on, but there's still a lot to talk about after this 2-2 dramatic second half, Netherlands and Japan. 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

0: 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Jackson Feltz alongside the United States men's national teamer Brad Evans and former All-American and national champion at UNC Danny Jackson. This was an exciting one. It was marketed as one of the games of the group stage, Japan-Netherlands, both teams in the top 20 of the FIFA global rankings, and they played to a 2-2 draw. All goals scored in the second half. You know, guys, one of the questions going into this tournament, Danny, was for the Netherlands, can they take that next step? Can they rise to that level? Clearly, three-time final losers, most recently coming in 2010 to Spain. Can their back half of the golden generation take them to that next level this year? And for both of you guys, Danny, I'll start with you. Did Netherlands, maybe going into this tournament, what you thought of them, change anything based on how they performed in this 2-2 game?
1: I think it's the old cliche of a game of two halves, and I think we can analyze it differently for both halves. Second half, I think that's the way we expected the Dutch to play and the Japanese to play as well. So I think if you look at the second half, yes, they had the outside players. Gakpo was much more involved. Somerville obviously got his goal, but was heavily involved on the outside as well. Marlin, I thought, was the only shining light for that first half. The question was that for the Dutch is where they're going to get their goals from. You talk about some of the legends that have played in that position and that forward line from Van Basten. Obviously, Cruyff was more of an outside player, but Bergkamp and then Van Nistelrooy, who's on the bench actually with Koeman, who celebrated with Somerville for his particular goal. But I think the second half, they played much better. They played north-south versus just east-west. But in the first half, it was a lot of side-to-side. It was very stagnant, boring maybe at times, easy for the Japanese to be disciplined, as we talked about in pregame, which they were going to be, absorb some of that pressure. They're both trying to figure themselves out, but I think the Dutch found their feet, and I think if they can play the way they did in that second half, take away the mistakes, and I think Van de Ven has shown he can be liable sometimes for those mistakes when he played at Tottenham, just switching off at times. But if they can play in the offensive half of the field, dictated by De Jong in the middle of the park, they can be dangerous through this tournament.
2: Yeah, they're going to have that performance in the second half, in the first and second. It has to win this tournament, you have to play complete games almost throughout this entire thing. Because you ultimately, for the Dutch, they want to set themselves up for a great exit out of the group and into the next round. And to do that, you have to have complete performances from minute one all the way to minute 90. And certainly if you're going to be a champion, from minute one to 90 plus. So they will. They're going to have to figure it out. And I think they have it in them. But to Danny's point, where are the real goals going to come from? Maybe they win 1-0 every single game and try to lock it down to zero. But to win this tournament, you're going to obviously have to outscore the other team, but the Dutch are going to have to do it from other places on the pitch than just their number nine.
1: Yeah, let's reverse it back to what our pregame was, right? We talked about keys to the game. I think set pieces for the Dutch was going to be important. Yes, the goal for Van Dijk wasn't from necessarily a set piece, but it was a swinging delivery from the outside. He found his space in the back post and guided a header to that back post back where it came from. It was a brilliant header. You could see that angle where he was just watching the ball clip off that post. But for Japan as well, in the second half, their deliveries from the outside were challenged. From set pieces, from corner kicks, they weren't missing their front man. When they did eventually miss that front man, they scored a brilliant header.
0: Well, we talked about things bigger picture for Netherlands. Let's take a break and let's talk about things big picture for Japan. They obviously made a big move in the last World Cup with this 2-2 result. How does that change the way we look at the Japanese national team moving ahead in this tournament? 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
0: 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Jackson Felitz alongside Brad Evans and Danny Jackson. A 2-2 draw between the Netherlands and Japan at Dallas Stadium in Texas. It was a wild second half. Virgil van Dijk opened the scoring in the 51st minute. Japan fired back 6 minutes later. Netherlands fired back 7 minutes later for a 2-1 lead. And then in the 89th minute, a header into the back of the net left this thing 2-2, and that is where we finish. We talked about the big picture for the Netherlands and how it may change our thoughts from where it started. Guys, let's talk about Japan. Danny, I'll start with you. This is a team in Japan who in the 2022 World Cup was in the group of death, and they made an incredible run. They got wins over Germany and Spain. They lost to Costa Rica, but they got out of that group of death and they made a nice run, turned a lot of heads. Now, with this 2-2 result against the Netherlands, and in a result where we saw the fans in Dallas Stadium right now, Japanese fans are absolutely over the moon happy. Does this change the way you look at Japan through the rest of this tournament?
1: I think Japan is one of those teams that's not talked about, but they quietly get their business done. You talked about those wins in the 2022 World Cup. Add on Brazil and England in recent history this year. You know, those are results that will get them to a position to be commanding and successful in a tournament like this. And then you add the level of resilience and discipline they showed. Discipline in the first half, where they only had 30% possession. They managed to turn things around, play on the front foot. They outpossessed the Dutch in the second half. But more importantly, they came, Brad, from behind twice. And if you're going to get far in a World Cup like this, especially against some of the favorites, and the Dutch, based on the way they set themselves up in that second half, could be considered, if they can score goals, to be one of the favorites, or at least in that band of second group of favorites. Being resilient and coming from behind is something that will be celebrated in the Japanese locker room. When you look at the reactions after the game, the Dutch were disappointed. The Japanese players were celebrating because it's a big result for them.
2: Yeah, and I think there's two different games that we really watch today. And at the end of the day, goals change games, right? Germany comes out flying, scores, but then all of a sudden Curaçao gets that next goal and it changed the game for them. They played with confidence for the next 22 minutes. Now, all of these teams have different rosters, the way that they're built, and the last two teams are very, very strong. And so you saw a team going back and forth, but ultimately it took one goal to unlock each team to play like they know how to play, play attacking soccer, making the runs from inside out. Kubo all of a sudden found his leg. Maeda were finding gaps in between, and that was that little cutback ball. And ultimately, I mean, you bring on your substitutes that make a difference. Ogawa comes on with a set piece, so you talked about it. The ball wasn't getting past the first post, but when you find good service, you make good runs, good things happen, and it's the, you know, the guy with 50 caps on the field, your defensive midfielder, that steps up and puts the ball in the back of the net. And it's going to take those moments for Japan to really take that next step forward, because when you look at their roster, you're not looking at a roster where someone has 75, 80, 100 caps. It's a pretty inexperienced roster when you talk about a national team, really, really over the past 4 to 6 years, probably, for Japan. So they're kind of just getting their legs in these big tournaments, and it'll take them a second, but I think that they'll build confidence off of this result, scoring in the 89th minute. You go to the hotel happy, you sleep good, and then the next game, next practice, you're ready to go.
1: You look at that first half and you just question, where would Japan get their goals? Matoma being injured, as you mentioned, and Endo, of course, their captain as well, being out for this tournament. But again, I think you look at their history, their recent history, their qualification, 54 goals in qualification, the first country to qualify outside of the hosts. So they got their business done very quickly and then pushing through. We talked about Mexico, course of the fifth game. They haven't got out of that round of 16 since the 86 World Cup when they hosted. Same thing for Switzerland yesterday. Never got away, got out of the round of 16. Same thing for the Japanese as well. They haven't got past the round of 16. I think this is a year they can get it done.
0: Next up for Japan, they will face Tunisia on June 20th. The Netherlands will be facing Sweden on June 20th. Tunisia and Sweden, that group stage game will come up a little bit later on tonight here on iHeartRadio. It's a 2-2 final between Japan and the Netherlands, the highly anticipated game. It took a half hour to get going, but boy, that second half sure delivered with two goals for each side, and the points are shared in this first game for both teams in the 2026 FIFA World Cup. Danny, you mentioned Mexico, one of the hosts here for our tournament. Also, the United States. We are talking about what is going on with the United States coming out of their 4-1 win against Paraguay, and now coming up here against Australia, coming up on Friday at Seattle Stadium, noon Pacific, 3 Eastern. We'll touch on the United States before looking ahead to our next match on iHeartRadio. That'll come up here in just about 45 minutes, Ivory Coast, Ecuador. We will continue here on the post-game show. 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
0: 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Jackson Feltz alongside the former United States men's national teamer Brad Evans and former All-American and national champion at North Carolina Danny Jackson. Today's game, Netherlands and Japan, ends in a 2-2 result. Gentlemen, for the United States men's national team, the big story a couple days ago, obviously, their dominant 4-1 win over Paraguay at Los Angeles Stadium, almost as everything you could ever ask for except for that one Paraguay goal in the second half. And now the attention turns to Seattle Stadium. Going to be about 80 degrees at Seattle Stadium. Amazing weather ahead and an amazing game ahead for both the United States at the top of the group and then also, Brad, with Australia, who got a 2-0 win over Turkey last night in Vancouver. Excellent game ahead.
2: Yeah, look, I didn't know what to expect from Australia in reality. When you look at their roster, they got a couple players playing in England. They've got maybe Italian Serie A and a couple local players in the Australian League. And when you look at it, you stack it up side by side. Who knows? But when I watched them last night, I saw a team that was incredibly organized, incredibly fast and athletic. And that will provide challenges more so than a Paraguay, who's a very technical team. They're happy to dance on the ball. It's a South American style. And I think this will propose a different challenge for the U.S. And that's what we love about the World Cup. You're going to get multiple different styles of play. When you go through your World Cup qualifications, often teams are alike, right? You play them home and away and you try to get a result. But for this one, Australia is going to provide a challenge. But for the U.S., you have to use this crowd here in Seattle. It's proven to be a fortress here in Seattle for a reason, and that's because the Northwest, to us, is Soccer City USA, because we love it up here, obviously. But when people watch this on TV, they're going to realize how massive this crowd is going to be, how much they'll get behind this team and spur this U.S. team on into a result, which ultimately, hopefully, will lead them to 6 points and set themselves up for the next round.
1: Yeah, and how loud it's going to be. I mean, it's going to be one of the reasons why Greg Berhalter chose this venue and this city to host one of the group games. And Greg Berhalter, the old U.S. national team coach, had the chance to choose where the team would play, and twice in L.A. and then up here in Seattle as well. The interesting thing is, we talked about that last game against Turkey being the decider. Well, Turkey's on the back, on their heels now. 2-0 down, they dominated possession. Australia came out and beat them on the counter-attack. But what Australia didn't have, when I looked at their team sheet and looked at their squad in preparation for all our work, one of the things that was interesting is no players you really recognize as a superstar. If you go back to some of their teams going through the World Cup, you have the likes of Tim Cahill of Everton scoring brilliant goals in the World Cup. A player that I played with at Leeds United, Harry Kewell, who was a left back for our team and obviously moved up the field and captained the Australia as well. And then Mark Viduka was a sensational striker in the Premier League as well. So they had star names in the past. They don't have it now. And I think it was what we've seen of the couple of these teams throughout the tournament so far, is that togetherness. And they showed that, and they have an ability. They understand who they are and they execute on it really well.
2: Yeah, I'm excited because it almost, and I asked you this question, but those guys, Harry Kewell, Mark Viduka, almost was the U.S. in 2002, where they had the hard workers, the Brian McBrides playing at lower division teams in a high level, but not really being the superstar of that guy. But that team in 2002 for the U.S. found a way to bring those guys together, galvanize. And that's when they made a really, really deep run. And one that I think this U.S. team now is looking back on saying, we need to replicate that at least. Or we need to supersede that and find ourselves past that, because they're sick and tired of hearing about the old era, the old guard, saying, what is this team going to do? So to your point, I think they're in a place where you look at AC Milan, Juventus, Monaco. Now you have the players on the U.S. that are playing at top teams and really providing everything that those clubs could ever want.
1: And the one thing that they showed against Paraguay was the ability to take on the big occasion, right? And we've talked about that a lot, is the ability to harness that energy, harness the pressure in some ways, and then deliver on the day. They put this game out of reach in that first half. It's not something we've seen so far. A number of these games, Switzerland, Qatar, they should have been 3 or 4 up. They didn't. Qatar got their equalizer right at the end. The U.S. are the one team that's really put that game away. Even Germany, there was a question mark going into that second half. They struggled somewhat in their game against Curaçao. So I think the question is that I have is, can the U.S. replicate that? Right, they came out of the blocks, they came flying, 18 months of preparation, they didn't have to qualify for this tournament, and they delivered on the night. Can they replicate that on Friday?
0: Well, yeah, and can the United States take that next step? And you think of Timothy Weah, can he silence the critics that he so wants to silence, the former players that he doesn't like the criticism of? Well, now is the chance for the national team to go out, take that next step, and make sure that no former players keep criticizing the current national team. We will see what happens. We will have the match on iHeartRadio. That will have a pregame of 11:30 Pacific, 2:30 Eastern time on Friday. Kickoff 30 minutes to follow from Seattle Stadium, United States, Australia, for the top spot in Group D. Both teams at 3 points right now. A win for the United States would put them in very good position to win Group D here in FIFA World Cup 2026. Well, again, it is Netherlands 2, Japan 2 for our game that we just got to. We're, of course, going to have Ivory Coast, Ecuador as the next match on iHeartRadio. We will look one final time back at Netherlands, Japan, and look ahead a little bit more here to the next game. 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
0: Listening to FIFA World Cup 2026 on iHeartRadio, wrapping up a 2-2 result between Japan and Netherlands. Between that 2-2 result and the 7-1 win for Japan over Curacao earlier today, Brad, a lot of goals scored in the World Cup this afternoon so far.
2: Well, we had a touchdown this morning for Germany, which was impressive. It took them a while to get into the game, and Curacao had them. They had them on the ropes for a good 20-25 minutes. It's when you give up goals that can often change the course of a game, and you let one in 45 plus 5 and then right back from halftime 47. Those are the two most defeating times to give up goals. I know what's going on is if we would have just not given up those goals, we would have been fine. And then two top 20 teams battling. It took the second half to really get that one going, but we saw some high quality soccer, and that was a good result, for probably a fair result for both those teams.
1: It's been a brilliant start to the World Cup so far. Fantastic games, fantastic goals. And look what we've got to look forward to is some of the biggest names in the world. Ronaldo, Messi, De Bruyne, Haaland, Kane, Yamal, Salah, Mbappe, still all to come. We haven't even got through the first round of games. So the favorites are still out there to play. It's going to be an exciting next few days.
0: 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So for today, once again, it is a 2-2 draw between Netherlands and Japan. They split the points. 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
0: It's a showdown in Group E as two teams with sights set on knockout football battle in the second game of the day in this wide open group, with Germany as obvious favorites after their dominating victory over Curaçao earlier today. That second spot is truly up for grabs, with both Ecuador and Ivory Coast eyeing that spot as both teams look to make a statement in their opening match of the tournament. Welcome into 2026 FIFA World Cup on iHeartRadio. My name's Anderson Hurst. I'm joined by three-time national champion head coach Peter Fewing and former number one overall pick in MLS Super Draft and Congo International Steve Zakawani, as we take you all the way to kickoff in Philadelphia, Pennsylvania, between Ecuador and Ivory Coast. Let's take a quick look at the Group E standings after the first three-plus days of action at the World Cup, and it's brought to you by the Home Depot. 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The Home Depot, official FIFA World Cup 2026 supporter, subject to availability. Well, earlier, as I mentioned, Germany with a 7-1 dominating victory over Curaçao. It really seems like they're taking pole position to be that number one team in this group. Ecuador and Ivory Coast in this game are jockeying for that second spot. So let's take a look at Ecuador to start us off here. It's their fifth time qualifying for the World Cup.
3: all of those in the last quarter century. It might be the most talented team they have ever sent on the world's biggest stage. And after a very successful CONMEBOL qualifying campaign, they come in with high expectations, Steve Zakawan.
21: Yeah, and I think for a lot of people, you know, you talk about the Argentinas and the Frances and Spains and Germanys, but the next tier, the sleeper teams, this team's right there. And I was, you know, looking up, obviously, what they're about, and they're unbeaten in 19 games. Yeah. They've not lost in 19 games. That is not easy at any level of football now. Only 8 of those have been victories. So there's a team that keeps games close, play very tight, very, very good defensive team. So I expect their games to be pretty tight-knit affairs, but it's a team coming in here for the first time with expectations to progress beyond the group stage, and not just that, but make a deep run. And so we'll see what they're made of today. It's a tough game against Ivory Coast, but I do think Ecuador is many people's sleeper team to make a deep run.
22: Well, it's a team, again, 4-2-3-1. We're seeing that with some of the better teams. So it's a team that wants to be on the attack and go. When we see a 4-4-2 or a 5-4-1, we know the teams have an idea that they might not be able to go as well. But this team finished second in qualifying, right behind Argentina, right? And so this is a squad that, you know, they've been ahead of other big sides, Brazil, Colombia, Uruguay. So it's a team that, and they were docked 3 points, which I thought was, yeah. I haven't seen that. They were docked 3 points in qualifying and they still finished second.
3: Right.
22: So this is a squad with loaded with talent. And you're right. I mean, they've had a good amount of World Cup experience. So it'll be interesting to see what if, two fun games today, and now we have a third one.
3: Yeah, well, you got experience in the attack, and we'll look at the lineups in a second. You've got a pretty loaded midfield, and then one of the most solid defensive kind of groupings that you're going to see in this World Cup, especially from that, like Steve was talking about, second-tier nation.
22: Yeah, the two center backs, Caicedo and Pacho, those guys, one helped PSG win, right, Champions League, and the other one, I mean, was a $150 million transfer,
3: right
22: from to Chelsea.
3: Right.
22: So, they've got, and they're probably the two best defensive pairings in the World Cup.
3: Yeah, I think so too. And then let's look at Ivory Coast, Steve, because it's their first time qualifying since 2014. They have never made it out of the group stage, so despite some very talented teams, I don't think this is necessarily a golden generation for them, but they have a lot of young talent that seems ready to break out on the big stage.
21: No, you're absolutely right. And when I talk about them historically, you're talking about a team that's had Yaya Toure, Carlo Toure, Didier Drogba, and still didn't quite do it. And so you wonder why. I think at times that team may have laid a foundation, and then this group can come in and build on top of it. I agree. I don't think this is a golden generation, but it's a team that maybe has been a bit overlooked. Expectations are a bit lower than usual, and they do have talent. I think in particular, Nicolas Pepe there. He's a guy who was at Arsenal, maybe didn't quite do it all the way, but has a ton of high-level experience. It's a very solid team. They likely come into this in a 4-4-2. I think they'll be all the better for having a bit less pressure and expectations on them compared to Ecuador, but it's a team that, yes, maybe isn't quite fancied, but I would not be surprised to also see them come out pretty solid and make a decent run.
22: I would agree with you. I think are they a 4-4-2?
21: Do you think they'll go? It's tough to see, but I think Pepe plays up top, yes.
22: Yeah,
21: so
22: okay.
21: I'm leaning towards 4-4-2. We'll find out.
22: Well, I do have to say this. When I love two forwards. Do you like two forwards?
21: I do like two forwards.
22: Yeah. I think for the forwards, if they do add one more, then I think I change my mindset that now they've got a partnership and now it really exposes the back four of the other opponent. So it'll be interesting to see how
3: It's always interesting because we just get
22: they morph, right?
3: The team sheets, right? Yeah. They're going to be varying positions, obviously, and stuff like that. But I mean, we saw this yesterday in the Scotland-Haiti game, 2-4-4-2 is kind of a throwback sort of game. But it'll be interesting to see where kind of people lineup in this one. So let's take a look at those lineups. And the lineups for the two teams in today's game are brought to you by Fox One. The excitement of the FIFA World Cup is now streaming live on Fox One, the official English streaming platform to catch every unforgettable moment. Fox One brings the action straight to your screen so you never miss a goal. Download Fox One and experience the FIFA World Cup live. Let's start with Ecuador. You got Galíndez in goal. That looks like they'll play a back three with Incapié, Pacho, and Ordóñez. And then you got Vite, Caicedo, Franco, and Minda that kind of occupy those box-to-box roles moving forward, including the wingbacks there. And then a front three looking with Yeboa, Ener Valencia, their captain. I think this is his fourth straight World Cup or something like that for them. And then Plata on the wing. Steve Zakawani, who is Ivory Coast throwing out there today?
21: Yes, in goal, number one, Fofana. And then what should be a back four, Doué at right back, center backs, Agbadou and Single, and left back, number three, Konan. And if there is the four in midfield, will be on the right, Diomande, Fofana, number six, and Kessie, number eight, and on the left, Toure, and then up top, as mentioned, Pepe and Wahi.
3: Yeah, it looks like Coach Peter Fewing here with me, the three-time national champion head coach. It looks like these two teams have an idea of going after each other a little bit today. So when you see kind of a back three versus a back four, does that necessarily mean that you're kind of going to go on the front foot as much, or are you maybe possibly sitting back a little bit?
22: I think it shows a little bit of confidence for their attackers, right? So, but I think what we're seeing with all the teams now is that they can shift in a heartbeat, and a coach can say, hey, go from three to go to five at sure. the back, and they can make that change relatively quick. So a balance and opportunity. There was a U.S. national team captain named Jeff Durgan, played for the New York Cosmos, a Seattle kid growing up, Tacoma kid growing up, and he always talked about balance and opportunity, and you see it now more than ever. Someone goes, someone shifts, so they always have the shape that they're looking for.
3: Yeah, so Steve, from the team sheets, with the kind of the thought in mind, who do you think is going to want to play on the front foot, and who do you think is maybe going to absorb pressure a little bit more?
21: You know, I think Ecuador view this, and I think both teams should view this as a game that they want to win. And yes. I say that because you never play a game until it's done, but you're looking and you're thinking, Germany will be tough. Maybe we don't get points there. Curacao we can probably beat. So if we can beat this team as well, we pretty much guarantee a second place finish and qualification. So I'd be surprised if both teams don't go for it. Now, right from the start, I think Ecuador probably is a team that will probably play a bit more in transition. They're very good defensively. I think Ivory Coast with Pepe and guys like that will be dangerous as well. But I wouldn't be surprised to see both teams come out and just think, if we can get 3 points here, we set ourselves up really well, and no pressure to have to beat Germany.
3: Well, let's get those players to watch coming up in the next segment. 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
3: Welcome back to iHeartRadio's coverage of the 2026 FIFA World Cup. I'm Anderson Hurst, joined by Steve Zakuani and Pete Fewing as we take you all the way up to kickoff between Ecuador and Ivory Coast in this, as you guys mentioned last segment, battle for second place with Germany taking a commanding lead in the group. And, you know, this is going to be a huge game, kind of jockeying for position with between these two teams in Group E. Let's get to our players to watch, and it's brought to you by Fox One. 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
22: I'm going to go with the captain for Ecuador, Valencia, up front. He's 36 years old. He's 48 goals. He can finish, right? And he needs to finish today. Big, yeah. Strong post-up guy. He should get good support around him. Valencia, for me, is the key to their success.
3: Yeah, Steve.
21: And I'll go Nicolas Pepe for Ivory Coast. I think he's a player who sometimes has underachieved, maybe relative to his talent, but his pedigree, having played in the EPL, in La Liga, teams like Arsenal and Villarreal, over 50 caps for his national team. Very, very skillful player, good on the ball. On his day, he's a match winner, and so I think they'll look to him.
3: Yeah, I'm going to go Yan Diamande on the wing for Ivory Coast, because I just feel like he's kind of an X factor. He had a really good season in Bundesliga with RB Leipzig. A lot of big clubs are looking at him. You know, Ecuador is going to have a really strong defense with both Pacho and Incapié, to playing for the two teams that just played in the Champions League final in Arsenal and PSG. So he's going to kind of help be the key to unlocking that attack for the Ivory Coast, and will be kind of the difference between them being in games, but not necessarily, you know, dominating them. But if he can get a couple, you know, good crosses in, cut in and shoot, there's going to be big opportunities for him, especially if Ecuador plays that three in the back that we think they're going to play and have the wing backs kind of flying up. There's going to be space on the wings. So with all that being said, Coach, what are you saying? What's the mentality going into this game, knowing that you saw the scoreline 7-1 with Germany in the first game, for either of these teams? Is it as simple as, hey, we need to win this game to get ourselves in pole position to get that second place?
22: I think it is. I think you look at, you know, yesterday, Scotland

0: Well, that Ecuador should progress. There are a lot of people sleeper teams. How do you respond to that? How do you deal with that kind of pressure? So I think there's a lot of dynamic psychological factors as well that go into a game performance. It takes you maybe 5-10 minutes to really settle down. I had good coaches growing up telling me, no, just make your first 3 or 4 passes. Yeah. And when you do that, you normally can have a good game. But if you miss that first pass, you miss the first tackle, things can spiral and there's a lot of pressure on you with your whole nation watching. That I think, listen, it can make for an open game at times, but sometimes it forces teams to also be pragmatic.
1: Yeah. Ivory Coast hasn't been in a World Cup for a while.
2: Right? 12 years.
1: Yeah, since 14. So they come in, and I think Stevie's exactly right. And I love that. I used to say, get your points. A point, you get 1 point for connecting a pass. Get into the rhythm of the game. And if you make a mistake, you're down a point. And so now you're chasing to get your point numbers back up. But for Ivory Coast, they've got to settle down as quick as possible. Whereas, you know, for Ecuador, they've had a lot more World Cup experience with some of these players.
2: Right. Yeah. You're listening to the pre-match build-up between Ecuador and Ivory Coast. We'll come back, get our keys to the match from Pete Fewing and Steve Zakuani. 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
2: Well, Welcome back to iHeartRadio's coverage of the 2026 FIFA World Cup. Anderson Hurst, Pete Fewing, Steve Zakuani with you. We're taking a look at Ecuador versus Ivory Coast in Group E following the earlier game in Group E where Germany put 7-1. That's a familiar scoreline for a Germany in a World Cup. Past Curaçao. So they've kind of made their statement early on in this one. Both of these teams have eyes set on knockout stage.

0: football, especially Ivory Coast, who have never been there. We'll get our keys to the match. Pete Fueling, we'll start with you.
1: Well, we talked about it a moment ago about Ivory Coast just get the feel of the game, right? You haven't been in a World Cup. None of these players have been playing in a World Cup as it's been so long, right? And so get comfortable, connect those passes. But then you've got two guys on the wing that are phenomenal. Diamande Pepe, right? Diamande can dribble at people. He's got tremendous pace. So find them, get them involved. And if that means, you know, trying balls over the top to put some pressure, right, on Ecuador, then go ahead and do it. But first things first, get settled in, get the balls wide, let the wingers do their thing. Pepe get on the end of Diamande's crosses. Diamande get on the end of Pepe's crosses.
0: Steve?
2: Yeah, I think the World Cup more than most places where you really need your big players to play big. Mm. And I think for Ecuador, two of them stand out for me, Valencia and Caicedo. I think Caicedo has to dominate the midfield. There was a time in the EPL season, this past season, where he was the best player in the league. Covers so much ground, wins so many balls, and starts so many of his team's attacks. And then Valencia, he shows up every 4 years and he's still there. And he gets stronger and stronger. And he's someone who knows exactly where the back of the net is, as coach said. And so I think if you get your big players involved early, especially for Ecuador, who we know they're good defensively, it's the other way. How dangerous can it be in the attacking half going? So Caicedo winning balls, getting the ball into that final third, and then letting Valencia take over, do his thing. I think you start that way, play on the front foot with that mindset, I think it could be a good day for Ecuador.
0: Yeah, it seems like with Ener Valencia, Steve, that there's always those players that maybe don't show out on the club stage, or they just kind of look like a I don't want to say average player, because these guys are playing at the top level, but then for whatever reason, when it comes to the World Cup, he's like the guy, you know what I mean?
2: There's people like that. I think the great German striker, he was good for his club, but Miroslav Klose, I think he might still be the World Cup leading scorer at this point. He's up there. He would always show up every 4 years, and they were always there. And every time I watch Valencia, they keep saying his age and he's getting up there, but he moves like a young player. He's fit, he's strong, he runs around. So I think he's one of those guys who he's made for the big moment. He won't feel the pressure or be overawed by it. He'll channel it, and I think he's someone that they have to look to today.
0: Yeah, and coach, the flip side of that is you got a lot of young guys on the Ivory Coast side of things. You mentioned Yann Diamande. He's kind of in the up and coming. He's one of the most talented wingers in the world.
1: Yep.
0: It's the first time Ivory Coast have been in the World Cup since 2014. Yep. 12 years. How much is that first 5 minutes going to be a really big part of, you know, kind of settling the nerves down a little bit?
1: Very important. But you know what they'll say to him? You're 19, right? And they won't say you're 19. What they'll say is, go make mistakes. If you make a mistake, next one, right? Don't worry about it, because get high up the field, go get involved, take people on, find your rhythm. If you make a mistake, don't look at the bench, because we want you to do it again.
0: Right.
1: Yeah. So I think you empower your wide players. I think you empower all your players, but to the defenders, I think this is where you have individual meetings and then small group meetings. Yeah. You just take your back four, take your midfielders, take your front attacking players and give them a little bit of confidence to go do their job.
0: Right. Yeah. Do you want your wingers taking that many risks, Steve?
2: I do. You asked the wrong guy.
0: I know. I'm asking the winger right here.
2: I do. I think you have to be smart about
1: it. You would have liked me saying that to you before the game.
2: I would have loved to play for you, coach. Listen, I would like it. I like wingers that are direct. And then it's going away from the game quite a bit, so I would definitely support that, wingers that are direct and try to take guys on 1v1. I like that.
0: Yeah. When he's got protection behind him, too. Yeah. Like Frank Kessié and Fofana, they're going to kind of hold that midfield, be the double pivot there, it seems like. So you're going to have options moving forward. It's just a matter of finding ways to tactically get around Ecuador and their kind of set up, whatever they look like here in the game. We mentioned before, guys, it was a 7-1 victory for Germany over Curacao. This is kind of the tipping of the iceberg here with which side that this group is going to go. Is Ecuador going to come through and kind of take the next step moving forward? Is Ivory Coast going to come through and finally get to knockout football? There's so much anticipation for this one. This is a big match. We'll get to that after this break. 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Kickoff is next.
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7: Well, if you didn't know any better, you would think you might be in Ecuador today. It's a sea of yellow watching this one. Our officiating crew out on the field, a replacement referee, Francois Letexier, had to replace the injured Michael Oliver from England. He is expected back later in this tournament. We obviously have VAR in this as well. Jared Gillette from England is in charge of that. Let's take a look at our starting 11s first for Ivory Coast.
8: An Ivory Coast team brings an exciting blend of defensive discipline and attacking flair. The two center backs of Agbadou and Singo, they will be the anchors on their back line. The midfield trio is the heart of this team. Kessier in particular, he's their captain, most experienced player. More often than not, he will be the one that will drive forward and join the attack. But it's the energy up top in those wide areas. Diamande, Pepe, their ability to take on 1v1 and be explosive in the final third is going to be necessary against a stingy Ecuadorian team. As for Ecuador, they are known for their relentless high-pressing style of play. Incapié and Pacho are the defensive stalwarts. Moises Caicedo in front of them, one of the best defensive midfielders in the world. Him and Vite are the engines of this team. But up top, Enner Valencia, Ecuador's all-time leading goal scorer with 49 goals. His veteran presence and lethal finishing ability could be the difference in this game.
7: When the players were announced today, we thought that Enner Valencia got the loudest ovation. That was before Moises Caicedo was introduced. There are the captains out there, Kessier and Valencia, for Ivory Coast and Ecuador, respectively. As we await kickoff, in this
6: Philadelphia Stadium, home of the NFL's Philadelphia Eagles, who have won two Super Bowls, the last one in 2024. Ivory Coast will be in orange today. Ecuador will be in blue and white. Their fans in yellow. You will see Ecuador in yellow later on in this tournament. As for Ivory Coast, Lloyd, they've been training in the Philadelphia area out in Chester, Pennsylvania, so they're used to this heat and humidity as recently as the last couple of weeks.
8: Yeah, I chose to come here and make sure that they could get acclimatized to this heat, the humidity. And still, we're starting to see a little bit of cloud cover. It has cooled off a bit since we got here several hours ago. We'll see how that impacts this game at all, but first game, always going to be loads of emotion, excitement. The first 15 minutes are going to be crucial, just setting the tempo, making sure you get in the first tackle, be precise with your decision making, try to get the upper edge in this game.
6: Teams are in their final huddles as Group E starts for both of these nations. Earlier today in Group E, Germany trounced Curacao 7-1 at one point. That was a 1-1 game after Germany scored. Curacao got their first ever goal. And then the rest of the day belonged to the Germans, who lead Group E with a massive +6 goal differential. If there's a winner today, they'll claim second place after the first round of games in the group stage. That is a great Inter Valencia as the countdown has begun. Played all the way back by Valencia to his goalkeeper, Hernan Galindez. He plays in Argentina with Huracan. It's his second World Cup. Long ball dealt with in the air by Ivory Coast, but reclaimed by Ecuador. Diamande missed on that tackle. Incapié, the Arsenal defender. Nice move around. And then the foul. Nope. No foul call. It's just going to go out for a simple goal kick.
8: Well, and that's what we're going to see from Incapié throughout this entire match. A lot of times, Franco, number 21 for Ecuador, will drop into the back line, make it a three-back. That allows Incapié on this left-hand side to be able to get forward, join into the attack. It's something the wingers for Ivory Coast are going to have to be mindful of throughout this match.
6: Ecuador back in the ball. Minda, 14 in blue, will push it back. Pacho. On the touch, pulling it back. Now going central is Ivory Coast. Debates pressing here, looking for the trigger. Incapié on the left, down the wing, collected, turned back by Ecuador. They'll go all the way back. Play will be restarted upfield. Vite drops it back. Christian Pekasese, head coach of this team, was an assistant in a previous World Cup with Chile and also 2018 with Argentina. He's done well with his club. They're hot coming in. 19 games unbeaten. Settle there. Push to the back. Moises Caicedo. Low shot on wide.
8: A really good start for Ecuador. One of the things in their Sebastian Bekasese is that they were known to be stingy defensively, but they also have the ability to keep possession, work the ball around, try to overload the wide areas. Positive start right now. Ivory Coast not even in this game. All defense so far.
6: Ivory Coast will push it to the left. Badu tried to go long. Deflected out for a throw-in. Emers Faye. Head coach since 2004, used to be a player on this team, way back. That one's going way up and out of play. Throw-in coming up for Ecuador on the far side. Did well in World Cup qualifying, just finishing second to Argentina, the defending World Cup champions. Minda sliding it, wanted to get a return, taken away by Singo for Ivory Coast. They try to slip it through. And the sea of blue is one, and then the foul.
8: And there's some of the defensive discipline that we're going to see from Ivory Coast as well. Should have loads of confidence coming into this match just a couple weeks ago. Beat France 2-1. Had to defend a lot, but stayed tight between the lines already with the amount of possession that Ecuador has in this game. Just going to need to make sure that they're disciplined. And then in these moments, this gets unlucky at the last second as Singo comes through.
9: Verbal warning for the captain, Frank Kessier.
8: Yep, initially.
9: He's the most capped player in this roster coming into this game. This is cap 105 for him. Cristóbal Ordóñez on that right side, Ecuador. Forced back. All the way back to Galíndez.
8: And JP Kessier in the midfield, who just saw concede that foul, is going to be so important for this Ivory Coast team, just to calm them down in moments, get possession themselves, have dynamic wingers that can really cause problems, especially on this right hand side when Cap and Capier pushes forward, have the ability to go 1v1 but also find the space in behind. With how stingy this Ecuadorian defense is, at times they do look lock in player for player, so the off the ball movement is going to be key for Ivory Coast.
9: And he's on the chase on the left. Singo wins the ball with good physical play. Defending. Doué played it back. Switch to the left side. And Badu has it knocked away. Throw-in coming up for Ivory Coast. Ivory Coast so stingy in World Cup qualifying. Didn't concede a goal. Ended up conceding 6 in 5 games in the African Cup of Nations. Ball slotted into the middle. Down by Pepe, sending it back, and now to the right side towards Diamande, a player to watch tonight. Doué back for Pepe. Kessier.
8: You gotta love the World Cup.
9: Yeah.
8: A huge.
9: The booing at every touch.
8: Yes. In the sea of yellows across. We saw a ton of them at the fan festival yesterday. Wondering where the Ivory Coast fans were. Well, Ecuador took all the tickets.
9: Yeah. Here they come again on that left side, intended for Minda, but it's collected by Ivory Coast. The last World Cup appearance for them was 2006. Ball play to the right side. Diamande. Pick up there. Sent across to the left. Fofana.
8: Well, it's just smart right now from Ivory Coast. Just to slow things down. Come out of that defensive posture and just keep possession themselves. Not allow for this crowd to be able to get behind Ecuador.
9: Diamande towards the middle. Nice ball ahead, but it's cut off. Tipped away. Ecuador back forward on the right side.
8: Well, with the way that Ecuador likes to defend, again, they will be aggressive with their approach. They will lock in player for player. So that off the ball movement, great idea there for Ivory Coast, just to try to slip in behind.
9: No room there. Capier was trying to get it back. That's a foul. Free kick. Ivory Coast. Kessier will put it in. Jay-Z in attendance today. He took advantage of getting a nice photo with him. Here's the long ball played in, and that's swept away. The middle collected and played all the way back to goal to Yaya Fofana, who didn't give up a goal in 10 World Cup qualifying games. The middle. Ecuador had it defended, but now to the outside. Diamande. 1v1 at the moment. Diamande still in the ball. Extra touch cost him. Fought to win it back, but just lost it up.
8: He just runs himself into trouble, but that's the player that they want on the ball. His ability to run at defenses at times, bait defenders. He'll go back and then get in behind. But getting the two wide players of Pepe Diamande on the ball as often as possible, especially when this back three of Ecuador leave the wide areas open.
9: Out again for a throw-in for Ecuador, higher up the field. Ball was turned over and then recovered. Fofana. It's blocked, taken away. Ecuador to that right side.
10: Plata and Valencia hanging up higher upfield, hoping for some supply of the ball.
8: Well, that's the position I was talking about, Franco, on that right-hand side for Ecuador. He does have the ability and the license to jump into the midfield to create an extra player, but also be the one that's a little bit more aggressive to step in, dispossess Ivory Coast.
9: It's Caicedo on the move. Working up there on the far sideline. As Ivory Coast looks for a touch or two to get him out of trouble, they'll get the throw in there off that deflected ball out. Spain Conan will take the throw-in. There's club soccer in Portugal. So many of these Ivory Coast players enjoying success playing in Europe. Pacho plays it over. Ecuador slowing things down here in Philadelphia. Some 67,000 expected here today. They were here early. 2.5 hours before kick. Franco drops it back, Caicedo. Farther back it comes.
8: Well, not surprising that both of these teams are just really feeling each other out, how important this game is. Even as their first game of this World Cup, as here comes Ngapié.
9: Capier, low ball in front, sitting there, the quick shot, and it's over the bar. Your best goal scorer missed on what is for him normally an easy chance.
8: It just gets a little bit unlucky at first, gets the better of this chance with the slip defensively. There's Ngapié once again, the little combination play that allows him to be able to get this ball off. But then there's the slip, and then Valencia just trying to do a little bit too much, tries to take it back across to give himself a little bit of a better angle, but just difficult to keep that one down. You can see he's aiming for that top corner. Look at Wasingo, a last second, does really well to get himself back up defensively to try to make the play, at least make it look predictable.
9: Valencia was looking for his 50th international goal. He's number one for Ecuador in that category. Great at the World Cups in each of the last two. 3 goals in each. Galindez to the left. Pacho. Upfield. Halfway line. Cleared away. First by Due. And now cleaned up by Ivory Coast. Singo plays for Galatasaray. Now to the right. Again, Due, whose brother plays for France. Diamande. And back and forth they go.
8: Well, it just looks like the simplest little things, but getting Kessie touches on the ball now been so important for Ivory Coast. Just to slow things down, create the tempo that they want. And again, you can hear how quiet this stadium is when Ecuador's not on the ball. Exactly what Ivory Coast wants.
9: Up for a throw-in for Ecuador. Franco's over there. Only with Charlotte FC in Major League Soccer. Ordóñez. The team is Club Brugge in Belgium. Pacho. Pushed back by Caicedo. Pacho under a little bit of pressure. Squares it. Ordóñez long. Gave it away. Battle for the ball. Pepe got a head to it, but it comes all the way back to Galindez.
8: And I understand why Ivory Coast does want to work the ball around to try to keep a little bit of possession, but I think there's some opportunities where they can take a few more risks, play a little bit more vertically, and see if they can catch out Ecuador. Pacho and Cape, two players that we know playing at a consistently high level. PSG, Arsenal.
9: Minda to the middle. It's crowded. That sea of orange breaks him up.
8: But with the dynamism of this Ivory Coast attack, here they go again.
9: Ecuador got it back from the outside. The shot is high and wide.
8: Well, that's the defense from Ecuador. As soon as they lose the ball, they're going to try to turn teams over higher up in their own half do a really good job of winning the ball back, and then it gives them a good look on frame. He's trying to get a little bit of a better angle on his left foot. Yeboah, again, much like we saw with Valencia, just can't get that one down. Good pace spin on it, but just can't drop in time to that upper corner. But the point I was making before with Ivory Coast, they can be a little bit more risky in terms of being direct, see if they can catch out this Ecuadorian defense. I think it's going to be really tough for Ecuador to keep up with some of the dynamism in the wide areas that this Ivory Coast team possesses.
9: Fofana, hearing the boos, I won't bother him. Singo to the right.
10: Defended well, but it goes to Due. Now Diamande. First ever teenager to play for Ivory Coast at a World Cup. Single to the right. No one on him. Finds Due. The right back higher upfield. Clutching hit there. Play continues. As Ivory Coast recovers, back for Single. Diamande. Cassier. Switch to the left. Over a hit. Taken away by Ecuador. And they'll come back to Galindez. A little bit of pressure on him. Just outside the circle. One in the air by Ivory Coast. And then laid off. Nicely done. Diamande's open on the right if they want to go there. Instead it's Pepe. Pepe crowded out there. Due. Right side. Diamande. Help is coming against him. Play it outside the box. The shot taken was blocked. Cleared by Minda. Lost there by Ecuador. Back for Diamande. Ecuador trying to scramble back defensively. Due. Cross denied. Second try at it. Back for Singo. Pressure on the ball. Lost it. Turned it over. Plata's pass ahead. On the move. It's broken up. Looked like an opportunity there, but Agbadou broke it up.
8: Yeah, really well positioned from Agbadou. Just to get himself in front, deny that to Valencia. And on the other side for Ivory Coast, they have the ability to create a little bit higher tempo because right now Ecuador is doing a really good job of being disciplined. They know the ball wants to get out here to Yan Diamande. They get one or two players around him at all times, covered behind as well.
9: That's it. To the left side. A chance! Wide!
10: A good look from that far side. Tough angle. It was Torre who claims deflection.
8: And that's the exact tempo, JP, that I was talking about. Just go quick enough that you don't allow for Ecuador to get set defensively. It's great positioning from Kiese to be able to get in that position, then to be able to find the outside area. A first-time look from Torre. My goodness. Oh, there is a little bit of a touch there at the end, it looks like, from Galindez. A bit unfortunate for Ivory Coast.
10: Put back into play now by Galindez. Scoreless here from Philadelphia. For the first half, over the top for Minda. Minda settles in the box. Minda, 1v1 of the dribble, taken away. And then cleared left side. Diamande finding himself somewhat free on this right side. Drops it back. Kessier got it wider. Defended by Franco on that left side. Drop back. Cassier looking for the give and go with Pepe. Back for Diamande on the right. Towards goal, Diamande slipping it through. Stopped. Nothing much on the shot in the end after all that good ball movement. Roy might have done better with that.
8: Well, when they go quick, it's really difficult to defend just with the quality that they have in the attack, their ability to go 1v1, but also combine Ivory Coast. So it's going to be important for Ecuador when they don't have a ton of possession. They can't get too stretched. There's been a lot of space for Kessier in the midfield to be able to just pick out passes, get himself into open space, and really conduct the midfield. So getting compact, getting back in between, make sure they're tight between the lines.
9: Cross from Diamande.
10: deflects all the way out. Almost hit the corner flag on that far side.
8: And there's the previous chance. A slipped run, slip ball in behind. Well, he just can't make great contact with it. It's always a tough angle having to come back around his body to try to get something on it. But those little dynamic runs in behind could cause problems. Again, Ecuador will latch on player for player, so dynamic movement up back through at times. Very much like we saw in the first goal against France a couple weeks ago. Lay it off, then the runners off the ball will be important as this game wears on.
10: Corner from the far side of the stadium for Ivory Coast. Right to the middle. Headed away. Chased after by Fofana. The referee's got something back there. It's Caicedo who is down. Well, he's saying he's not hurt. Doesn't need attention. Here's that corner.
8: Looks like it's just a little clip from Singo coming across at the last second. Maybe catches his quad as he's coming through. Easily won, though, from Ecuador.
10: Caicedo's walking to the sideline. Let's bring in our rules analyst, Dr. Joe Macnick, to explain this. He didn't get treatment on the field, Dr. Joe, but the referee did stop play.
11: Exactly, JP, because the referee stopped play. That's one of the protocols. You know, you don't want the game to be stopped and unnecessarily, so the player will have to stay off the field for 1 minute.
10: Caicedo's not liking it. Thank you, Dr. Joe. It's Diamande. Several changes for this tournament to try to speed up play.
8: An opportunity right now from Ivory Coast.
10: Caicedo's on the sideline begging to come in, but he's got to sit out for the minute. On that right, Doué's pass back. Essier getting it back, sending it across. Some of the fans imploring that Caicedo come back on. They may or may not be aware of the new rule. He's still off. That seems more than a minute.
8: I thought the Ecuadorian fans are going to be a little bit more upset than actually we're hearing them be. Still relatively quiet.
10: He just got summoned on. So he's back out there, ready to go. On this right side. Held up there by Diamande. He's seen a lot of the ball in the first half. Cutting. Gets to the end line. The cross denied. And given right back, though, Diamande worked hard to get it. Doué had a game time goal against France in their last friendly against a national team. Battle for the ball and Woods.
8: Well, Valencia isn't all. Happy, yeah. Valencia isn't happy about that. And Singo coming off the back line in the center back position just to make sure he's touch tight because they know Valencia is their most lethal player. Why not just get touch tight? Don't allow him to get into this game. But on that previous moment, Diamande had the ability to take on 1v1 against Encapier. Does it? I think that's what they're going to be talking about during the hydration break. How can they get him more involved taking on 1v1, especially when Ecuador doesn't have coverage for Encapier?
10: We're approaching a hydration break. That's another one of the changes in this World Cup. About halfway through the first half is when they go for it. Scoreless here, 23rd minute from Philadelphia, where we are sitting in a sea of yellow. Ecuadorian fans came out in full support of their team. Here's Galindez. Without pressure on the ball, sends it long and he gives it away. Ecuador fights to get it back and they win it. A chance there outside the box. It was that close. Minda. Caicedo. The outside, Encapier. has come close, realistically, on three opportunities in the first half. Nothing to show yet. Into fires. That's why they get nothing there. And that should be the hydration break. That is what is happening here in Philadelphia. 67,000 on a hand watching this one. At the moment in Philly, it is scoreless.
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10: Seven total shots in this opening half of play, only one on target so far. Ecuador's trying to get this crowd really into this game away. They missed on three good chances, including Yeboah off the post.
8: And a lot of that opportunity in the first part of this first half was Ivory Coast exerting some control, and then all of a sudden, off a mistake defensively, you get Ecuador hitting the post. So good bit of motivation, momentum going into the second part, especially after this hydration break. We've seen how that has changed the momentum for some of these teams. So I'd imagine Ecuador is going to try to get this crowd more involved now, dispossess Ivory Coast higher up the field, create chances. That's where the best chances have come for them in this first half so far.
10: Magnificent view of this stadium. When we say sea of yellow, we mean it. Ecuadorian fans have come out to watch their team play. A lot of people think, Roy, that they can make a decent run here in this World Cup. Second place up for grabs. And remember, you can finish in third place and still advance to the knockout stage. But Ecuador probably has their sights set on second place, assuming we're conceding first to Germany.
8: Well, I think it's fair for both of these teams to say they're dark horses in this tournament. They've been solid defensively, they've had good runs of play, but also quick and dangerous with their attacks. Really have the ability to surprise some teams, but this game is going to be incredibly important, especially with that 7-1 win for Germany against Curaçao earlier today. It's the goal differential coming into play now.
10: A couple of goals by Kai Havertz in that game. Caicedo, oh, he just got leveled. It's got to be more, I was going to say, than a warning. He gets a yellow. Fofana will protest, but...
8: We haven't called Caicedo's name a ton for Ecuador because they haven't had a lot of the possession, but he has the ability, much like we talk about Kessié for Ivory Coast, the ability to get this team ticking. There's the tough challenge. Seiko Fofana just comes right through, and you can see the frustration from Caicedo.
10: It's the first yellow of this match. Left side, Minda. Double team. Pushes back. Pacho. Minda towards the middle, sent back by Ordonez to Galindez in goal. Up the middle. Back from Minda. In between the two center backs.
8: Good positioning there from Vite, just to drop in, because that's going to allow Incapier at times, you're seeing him just at the bottom of your screen, invert, but also he can get higher up the field. But it's difficult when you have a midfielder drop into the back line, difficult to press, get numbers forward, and they have to be wary. Great position right there from Incapier.
10: Minda, crossing, far side, grabbed and goal by Fofana.
8: You can see already the momentum coming out of that hydration break from Ecuador, hitting the post just seconds before, and now Incapier getting his second involved. Here we go again.
10: Off the turnover, laid off. Looking for the chances. Ecuador's Plata. He comes back. Caicedo didn't pull the trigger. Plata sliding in for Minda. Off the crossbar again. Second time in this opening half. Back for Caicedo. Ecuador's knocking on the door. Yeboah drops it back. Plata in the middle. That's blocked as well. A lot of people in that box for both sides at the moment. Touch pass back. And the shot went wide.
8: Wow. How unlucky can you get if you're Ecuador? First, it's Yeboah right before the hydration break. This time, it's Minda. They do such a good job of overloading the midfield. But look at this ball in behind. A little darting run. And then Yeboah, the right decision to come across it, taking with his right foot. Just unfortunate to get just underneath it. A great look here from the ref cam. Slipped in ball. Difficult to defend because everybody's tracking back. It's that little space. Perfectly weighted for him to be able to take it first time.
10: This crowd is ready to erupt. Two off the crossbar, as close as Ecuador has come.
8: But it all starts with them dispossessing Ivory Coast higher up the field. That's what they're known for, this Ecuadorian team. So difficult, high pressing, aggressive. If you don't play quick or know the way that you're going to play, they will pick you off and have numbers in dangerous positions.
10: Pacho holding in his own half for Ecuador. Franco. That's cut off. Due, pressured by Incapier, and he earns a throw-in, Incapier, for Ecuador.
8: Oh, this is the energy, the defensive discipline that Ecuador want. Just keep Ivory Coast in their own defensive half. Don't allow them to regain some control of this game. Get this crowd more involved in this game.
10: Later on FS1, group map action with Sweden playing Tunisia. That's in Monterrey. That's coming up right after our match. Here on FS1. Here's Ecuador looking, and a foul. No foul. Might have been just outside the box anyway, but it sure seemed like a foul up here.
8: Well, this is going to be close. Plata, and it's those little darting runs in behind that's causing some trouble right now for Ivory Coast. Just at the right time, they get the timing and the weight of the pass correct.
10: Pepe's pass for Diamande. Collected by Incapié. Ivory Coast in orange on the ball. It's Diamande. Kessié. Veteran captain to the middle. Singo. Diamande, 1v1 at the moment, helps coming. He drops it back. Kessié's pass, and that's sent up into the seats.
8: Never really convincing there from Seiko Fofana, just coming through it. Almost a standstill. But the positionings that Kessié has picked up, has always been an outlet right now for this Ivory Coast team. Even if Diomande on this right-hand side doesn't have an outlet, they're finding Kessié. He's able to switch to point of play. And then Seko Fofana is able to join in as well.
10: Kapier on the left, going long. Overhits it, but it's turned over. Odor settling with Plata to Ana Valencia. And in the middle, Caicedo. Vite. Your ball on the way. Caicedo. Vite. Plata's pass, looking for a return, won't get it. Held up there by Pepe. Dangerously played back to Singo. Releases to Due.
8: Really important intervention there initially for Ecuador defensively, because Diomande, if he would have taken off, it could have been a one-time ball to him down this right-hand side and they would have been out.
10: Vite back to Pasha, played for Paris Saint-Germain. They've won the last two of the Champions League trophies. Plata bringing it to the middle. Plata trying to lay it off. It's behind Yeboah. Right side, Diomande, halfway line. Taken off. Happy lost him. Diomande into the middle. A chance there. Blocked. Torres after on the far side. That was the best opportunity. Really, Ivory Coast has had.
8: Well, every single time Ivory Coast gets the ball, they should be looking for Diomande on this right-hand side. He cannot be stopped. You look at the positioning of Nkape. He is just chasing, has no coverage. That's the position that we were talking about coming into this game. If Ecuador pushes up, they leave themselves exposed in behind Nkape. Diomande 1v1, his ability to take players on, picks out the right pass, but defensively, well done for Ecuador inside the six-yard box. Goes to the ground, makes the play, denies Ivory Coast.
10: Huge block from Franco.
8: But that is the important look. As this game wears on, continue to find Yan Diomande. He is their player, especially in the wide areas. You and I spoke about it countless times coming into this game. With the way that Ecuador defends, they want to latch on player for player, but they will take risks with Nkapie pushing forward. If he has no coverage, Diomande will go 1v1 all day. He shows right there in that last opportunity.
10: Vite moving it ahead, laid off. Puts it back. Pacho for Ordonez. Tracked by Wai. Galindez. We'll try another long direct ball towards Minda. Headed away. Due settles. Was fouled on that play.
8: This is the main area where Ivory Coast just needs to make sure they don't get themselves in trouble, because they'll be happy with that long ball all day to be able to collect it. They have support behind and in front of them, but every time they take too many touches and they're slow to get the ball out from underneath their feet, it allows for Ecuador to step up, try to create a little bit of havoc, and that's when their best chances have come from, turning the ball over higher up the field.
10: Moises Caicedo will push it farther back. Caicedo in his second World Cup, plays for Chelsea. Pacho, left side. Minda. Two-handed push from Due. Results in that foul. Free kick, Ecuador. Easy ones to call. Two-hand push in the back from Due. Ordonez for Pacho. Nkapie on the left, picked up by Diomande. James Corden and the After Hours crew will be on Fox tonight for another nightly wrap of World Cup action. Special guest Norway's Erling Haaland. That's tonight on Fox. Midnight Local. Vite upfield. It's kicked away from him, and he's down. And another yellow card has been issued. This one on Kessier.
8: It's Vite, the one that's driving through the midfield. It's necessary for Kessier to come through the back of Incapier. Vite initially driving forward, looks to find Incapier. And that's a position that's caused a little bit of problems since he's been inverting, shifting into those central areas. Incapier on who's going to pick him up. But then they also have an outlet out wide. So the positioning, see Kessier just late, overly aggressive. Here's a second yellow card.
10: When all is said and done, free kick for Vite, who pushes it back to Pacho. Franco. Yeboa. Back in the Ecuador half for Pacho. 40th minute. Scoreless here. Ecuador is at the crossbar twice. Missed on other opportunities as well. One very early in the game from Ener Valencia, their best goal scorer.
8: In the tight game, it's exactly what we expected coming in.
10: Minda trying to tuck it inside. That's a little bit more than shoulder to shoulder.
8: Dua just needs to be careful. I caught on a late challenge just moments ago as well. This time, Valencia coming over. He hasn't really been able to get himself in the game in those central areas. Good opportunity early on, but outside that, he's had to drift to try to find the game a bit. That time, Dua just comes right through him. It's like he catches the top of his foot. Regardless, sets up a really dangerous area for Ecuador to be able to whip this ball in.
10: So the referee, while we're on replay, putting the name in the book of Dua. That's three, Loy. That's a high number in the first half on one team.
8: Especially at the right back position, have to be very careful. Not to be too committed to get in, get the tackles. Need to get your positioning right.
10: Number 19 in blue, Gonzalo Plata, ready to take this free kick. Zeros on the board, 41st minute. It is Plata ready to go. Curling ball to the middle, headed over. Goal kick for Ivory Coast.
8: I think with how tight this game has been, though, both teams getting some quality chances. And set pieces are going to become even more important as this game wears on. Just getting the service right, putting it into the mix. Good looking in swinger, trying to meet the heads of his teammates. It's a little bit behind him. Valencia trying to come back across it to keep it on frame, just rising above the entire time.
10: Fana sends this one deep in Ecuador territory. One in the air by Pacho, give it right back. Cassier's pass up the middle, denied. Minda tried to bring it down with some help from Valencia. And everyone seemed to lose sight of that ball. Single, kept it in play. Deflected ball, settled. Tending for Plata, never got there. Pushed back by Yeboa. Caicedo, from long distance, will push it to the right.
8: With patience from Caicedo. It's not to force the issue, just find the open player, keep possession. It'll be really important in this posture right now for Ivory Coast, just to make sure they don't dive in. You got three yellow cards. If Ecuador's smart, they will go down on any sort of contact just to try to get the referee to have a second guess.
10: Ball out of play. Coming up, the Visa halftime show on FS1. Plenty to talk about on this very busy day at the World Cup. Well, we saw Germany with a 7-1 win over the smallest country to ever play in a World Cup, Curaçao. Pacho holds there. latter stages of this opening half. There should be at least 3 minutes of added time because of the hydration break. Possibly more with those yellow cards. And a slight injury to Moises Caicedo. Ivory Coast getting to it. Diamante calls for it, receives on the right, slips it back inside.

0: saying he had the better option to play him back. Could have created the run a little bit better in terms of just holding his run, creating a little bit better angle for him to be picked out. And that's the bowling behind that we were talking about.
1: 4 minutes of stoppage time.
2: Put on the board, minimum of four. Still looking for the game's first goal. Ecuador have come close on at least two occasions off the crossbar. Those shots come back to hurt them. Ordóñez for Franco. Nicely done by Plata. He's been drifting on both sides. Now showing up in that far right. Diomande again is open, calling for it. It goes shorter to Due. Diomande still an option, receives there. The 19-year-old doubled up. That doesn't bother him. End line, cutting it back, and it's deflected out for a corner. Well done by Diomande.
0: Yeah, much better. Just gets faced up. Even though he has two players, he's always going to win that race. Just a little change of pace. There's the last attempt. The ball played in behind. You can see everybody tracking back. But Pepe just needed to provide a little bit of a better angle. The switch up his run. A little cut back at the last second. But Diomande needs to be getting himself in these positions more often. Defended well initially, just the near post to get it out of danger from Ecuador.
2: Here's the corner from Ivory Coast to the middle. Flicked away. Comes outside, 30 plus yards away. Switch to the right. Pepe. Due's cross over the bar. Post threatening here. Only halfway through with stoppage time.
0: You see, we're just trying to get something on ahead, push forward. Put himself there, just a last second. Intuitive bicycle kick. Love it, why not? Not in a great position to be able to get ahead on it. Comes back around it, trying to keep it on frame.
2: Castro takes off. Oh, he missed. Try to find Incapié. Diomande. Turn around, Pepe. It's deflected. And they are going to earn, I thought, another quarter, but no. Flag was up.
0: It was better energy from Ivory Coast these last few minutes. Getting the ball out wide initially and then the runners off of it. And sometimes you have the player coming out of the midfield. There's a positioning again of Diomande just picking the ball off. Been fortuitous for them, but then the pass behind. Almost get lucky, but that run across the frame from Wai'i just gets in the way. Unfortunate, but that tempo is what Ivory Coast needs to continue to look for. It's much more difficult for Ecuador to get in position defensively. He'll attract runners.
2: Here's Diomande. And the final goal's there. Let's give you a summarize what you've seen in the first half.
0: I think it's exactly what we expected coming into this game. Back and forth, even match. You're seeing spurts of both teams being disciplined defensively. But once they open up and they go quick, they're creating some chances. I still feel, though, with the front line of this Ivory Coast team, there's the foul for Ecuador. I do feel like this Ivory Coast team still has the dynamism that they can take advantage. If they go quicker, play a little bit more vertically in this second half, they could catch out Ecuador.
2: Galindez will put it back into play. Not much time left. Goes route one with it, headed up the middle. Kessier, who wins the second ball Caicedo was going for, but that's going to be the whistle for halftime. Just the third game this tournament that has been scoreless at the half. Time to go to our studio. Rebecca Lowe, Thiago Alcantara, Javier Chicharito Hernandez, and Alexi Lalas.
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2: Welcome to Halftime. Ecuador, Ivory Coast tied at zero after 45 minutes. Anderson Hurst, Pete Fewing, Steve Zakuani here with you for the 2026 FIFA World Cup on iHeartRadio. 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Yan Diamande is just dominating down that right side for Ivory Coast. 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
3: I think, as we said, I think both teams sensed the chance to win this and go for the 3 points. You know, I think Ecuador overall probably came the closest. If you hit the crossbar twice, you're pretty close. Not to say that Ivory Coast didn't have their own chances. I think, as you mentioned, Diomande on the right, he's having an absolutely brilliant game. He's getting everything he wants. They've created chances too. And the only thing this game's missed is goals. Yeah. It's been a very open game. Both teams attacking. I think it's been, you know, it can still go either way. It's very, very finely poised for a good second half.
4: It's been a lot of fun. What a fast half. That's one of the fast. When the water break came, I thought we'd played maybe 10 minutes and we were at 22. So, and then the 45 ended up being 49 with the water break. Really quick app. Little chippy. Both teams have a little bit. There's elbows flying. Yeah. Fofana stuck in on the 50-yard line. These are some very strong physical athletes. So I'll tell you what, the right-hand side with Diamande and Doab, they are fun. And Diamande kept coming inside, inside, inside, just to tee up to go outside.
2: Right.
4: And then the two off the bar, very impressive. Game opened up. It's not been exactly the same in that, you know, short pass, they've gone wide, they've gone right. Ecuador's gone right and left, and then they've also opened things up with a couple of longer balls. The Ivory Coast ball up and over the top really caught Ecuador off. So it's really been a fun first half, and it'll be interesting to see. I think Stevie's right in that both teams want to win this game.
2: Right.
4: And you mentioned it, you know, the second half will be interesting. What'd you say about the Brazil game yesterday?
2: I just feel like it was kind of set up in this similar way. You got 1-1 at half instead of 0-0, but with Brazil and Morocco, both these teams kind of jockeying for the first position in the group. And it felt like it was set up for an entertaining second half, and both teams kind of shut it down a little bit, being like, okay, you know what? We're happy with the point. I don't think, Steve, this will happen in this game. It looks like both these teams want the win.
3: I think you got to be a crazy coach to tell Diomande to stop doing what he's doing. So I think they're gonna keep going. And I think Ecuador, around the box, I've been very impressed with the intricate passing, the chances they've created. Yeah. You know, they'll be disappointed that they didn't find them. I think their coach is thinking probably, guys, come on, we've hit a crossbar twice. I think that will encourage both teams to go for it, because I think the goal is there for the team that wants it.
2: Yeah, it's coach, it's like two different ways to go about it too, because you got the kind of the isolating wing play for the Ivory Coast, getting crosses in with the late runs coming in, versus the combinations around the box for Ecuador. So if you were to pick one team to maybe be more likely to score in the second half, where are you taking?
4: Well, as Steve said, Diamande is just too tough. You can't stop him, right? You cannot stop him. So I think his service is very, very good. But Ecuador has been so good in tight spaces and hit the post twice. I if I'm coaching, I'm saying, hey, keep doing what we're doing.
2: Both sides.
4: A little more quality. Absolutely.
2: Right.
4: Yeah. Both coaches can be happy with everything except not getting the goals.
3: Yeah. And I don't know if as a coach, maybe you could speak to this coach being in the locker room so many times. I don't know if there's much to tweak. I don't think there's much to change. I think you kind of like what you've seen. You accept that you're going to give something up on the back end if you're going for it as well. And I really think it's the team that scores first here that takes a massive step towards winning here.
2: Yeah, well, we'll get to those keys to the second half coming up next year. This is the 2026 FIFA World Cup on iHeartRadio.
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2: Zero zero between Ivory Coast and Ecuador at halftime. Anderson Hurst, Pete Fewing, Steve Zakuani here with you with iHeartRadio's coverage of the 2026 FIFA World Cup. This is one of those examples, gentlemen, of games that don't necessarily, boast a ton of goals, but there's so much entertainment value going both ways here. Let's get our keys to the second half. 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And of course, the keys to the second half are brought to you by Fox One. 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Coach, where are you going with this one?
4: Well, I think if Doué and Diamande, if you continue to go down that side, one adjustment I'd say is, can Pepe make that near post run? Can draw someone? Some of the crosses have been not as accurate or pinpoint accurate as they need to be. So if we're going to continue to get quality crosses, can someone take to the near post? And then can we have a cutback? Can we have somebody on the penalty spot? Both teams have done good not fouling in dangerous positions. That needs to be a reminder that, hey, let's not give away anything. I think we've maybe seen one card total. So the teams, as physical and chippy as the game has been at times, guys have done a good job of keeping their heads. And I think opening things up, I think for the Ivory Coast, when they did hit the long ball, it caught Ecuador. And so not every time, certainly not every time, but 3 times and a half, 4 times and a half can open things up.
2: Yeah, and someone who knows a lot about quality crosses, Steve Zakuani.
3: Yeah, and I think when a player like Diomande is playing how he's playing, you normally think, okay, let's just double him. They've done that and it still hasn't worked. So I'm thinking if you're in Capi, what you have to do is deny the ball getting to him. So play him very, very tight. You've got to get it tight. I would hate when the right back or left back would be so tight. I mean, I knew that I couldn't turn. You give this kid a chance to turn, you're going to be in danger there. I think for Ivory Coast, it's been wary that at times, Valencia,